0: were actually built by these Judahites, and they congregated there. Not by Jews, as people know them, but by Judahites. Paragraph 25. The decree of the Ephesians, quote, when Menophilus was prytanis on the first day of the month of Artemisius, this decree was made by the people. Nicanor, the son of Euphemus, pronounced it upon the representation of the praetors. Since the Judahites that dwell in the city have petitioned Marcus Julius Pompeius, the son of Brutus, the proconsul, that they might be allowed to observe their Sabbaths and to act in all things according to the customs of their forefathers, without impediment from anybody, the praetor hath granted their petition. Accordingly, it was decreed by the Senate and people that in this affair that concerned the Romans, no one of them should be hindered from keeping the Sabbath day, nor be fined for so doing, but that they may be allowed to do all things according to their own laws, unquote. Final paragraph, paragraph 26. Now that there are many such decrees of the Senate and imperators of the Romans, and those different from these before us, which have been made in favor of Hyrcanus and of our nation, as also there have been more decrees of the cities and rescripts of the praetors to such epistles as concerned our rights and privileges, and certainly such are not ill-disposed to what we write, may believe that they are all to this purpose, and that they by the specimens which we have inserted. For since we have produced evident marks that may still be seen of the friendship we have had with the Romans, and demonstrated that those marks are engraven upon columns and tables of brass in the capital, that are still in being, and preserved to this day, we have omitted to set them all down, as needless and disagreeable, for I cannot suppose anyone so perverse as not to believe that the friendship we have had with the Romans, while they have demonstrated that same by such great number of their decrees relating to us, nor will they doubt our fidelity as to the rest of these decrees, since we have shown the same in those that we have produced. And thus have we sufficiently explained that the friendship and confederacy we at those times had with the Romans. And a couple of footnotes here to complete chapter 10 regarding the statement that the Romans are descendants of Abraham in paragraph 22, states the translator, we have here a most remarkable and authentic attestation of the citizens of Pergamos, that Abraham was the father of all the Hebrews, that their own ancestors were in oldest times the friends of those Hebrews, and that the public acts of their city then extant confirmed the same, which evidence is too strong to be evaded by our present ignorance of the particular occasion of such ancient friendship and alliance between these people, that is, the Milesians. And another footnote, if we compare Josephus's promise in section 4 to produce all the public decrees of the Romans in favor of the Judahites with his excuse here for omitting many of them, we may observe that when he came to transcribe all of these decrees he had collected, he found them so numerous that he thought he should too much tire his readers if he had attempted it, which he thought a sufficient apology for his omitting the rest of them. Thus ends chapter 10. And our discourse of part 2, we will continue with chapter 11 in part 3. This is Pastor Eli James now with part 3 of our series on the antiquities of Judah and the conflict between the royal house of David in Judea in the days of Herod and Antipater, and the conflict between that house and the Edomite Jews, which will culminate in the execution of Jesus the Christ. We are now in Book 14, Chapter 11, How Mercus Succeeded Sextus When He Had Been Slain by Bassus' Treachery, and how after the death of Caesar, Cassius came into Syria and distressed Judea, as also how Malichus slew Antipater and was himself slain by Herod. So we can see all kinds of treachery, backstabbing, and people slaying each other, as was the case for most of history before republics came and people elected their leaders and they were assassinated by outsiders, such as in America. Anyway, paragraph 1. Now it so fell out that about this very time the affairs of Syria were in great disorder. And this on the occasion following. Caecilius Bassus, one of Pompey's party, laid a treacherous design against Sextus Caesar and slew him, and then took his army and got the management of public affairs into his own hand. So there arose a great war about Apamea, while Caesar's generals came out against him with an army of horsemen and footmen. To these Antipater sent also succors, and his sons with them, as calling to mind the kindnesses they had received from Caesar, and on that account he thought it but just to require punishment for him, and to take vengeance on the man that had murdered him. And as the war was drawn out into a great length, Mercus came from Rome to take Sextus's government upon him, but Caesar was slain by Cassius and Brutus in the Senate house after he had retained the government 3 years and 6 months. This fact, however, is related elsewhere. End of paragraph 1. And for clarification, it should be noticed that Sextus Caesar was a cousin of Julius Caesar. They were apparently slain around the same time by the rebel Pompey. So let's continue with, and his allies, of course. Paragraph 2. As the war that arose upon the death of Caesar was now begun, and the principal men were all gone, some one way and some another, to raise armies, Cassius came from Rome into Syria in order to receive the army that lay in the camp at Apamea. And having raised the siege, he brought over both Bassus and Mercus to his party. He then went over the cities and got together weapons and soldiers and laid great taxes upon those cities. And he chiefly oppressed Judea and exacted of it 700 talents. But Antipater, when he saw the state to be in so great consternation and disorder, he divided the collection of that sum and appointed his sons to gather it. And so that part of it was to be exacted by Malichus, who was ill-disposed to him, and part by others. And because Herod did exact what is required of him from Galilee before others, he was in the greatest favor with Cassius, for he thought it a part of prudence to cultivate a friendship with the Romans and to gain their goodwill at the expense of others, whereas the curators of other cities, with their citizens, were sold for slaves, and Cassius reduced 4 cities into a state of slavery, the 2 most potent of which were Gophna and Emmaus, and besides these, Lydda and Tamna. Nay, Cassius was so very angry at Malichus that he had killed him, for he assaulted him, had not Hyrcanus, by the means of Antipater, sent him 100 talents of his own, and thereby pacified his anger against him. Paragraph 3. But after Cassius was gone out of Judea, Malichus laid snares for Antipater, as thinking that his death would be the preservation of Hyrcanus' government. But his design was not unknown to Antipater, which when he perceived, he retired beyond Jordan and got together an army, partly of Arabs and partly of his own countrymen, which would be Edomites. However, Malichus, being one of great cunning, denied that he had laid any snares for him, and made his defense with an oath, both to himself and his sons, and said that while Phasaelus had a garrison in Jerusalem, and Herod had the weapons of war in custody, he could never have thought of any such thing.
1: So Antipater, perceiving the distress that Malichus was in, was reconciled to him and made an agreement with him. This was when Mercus was president of Syria, who yet perceiving that this Malichus was making a disturbance in Judea, proceeded so far that he had almost killed him. But still, at the intercession of Antipater, he saved him. So actually, Antipater saved Malichus's life. And I guess this is a payback in kind, paragraph 4. However, Antipater little thought that by saving Malichus, he had saved his own murderer. For now, Cassius and Mercus had got together an army and entrusted the entire care of it with Herod and made him general of the forces of Coelesyria and gave him a fleet of ships and an army of horsemen and footmen and promised him that after the war was over, they would make him king of Judea. For a war was already begun between Antony and the younger Caesar. But as Malichus was most afraid of Antipater, he took him out of the way, and by the offer of money persuaded the butler of Hyrcanus, with whom they were both to feast, to kill him by poison. This being done, and he having armed men with him, settled the affairs of the city. But when Antipater's sons, Herod and Phasaelus, were acquainted with this conspiracy against their father, and had indignation at it, Malichus denied all and utterly renounced any knowledge of the murder. And thus died Antipater, a man that had distinguished himself for piety and justice and love to his country. Really? Maybe he's talking about Edom. And whereas one of his sons, Herod, resolved immediately to revenge their father's death and was coming upon Malichus with an army for that purpose, the elder of his sons, Phasaelus, thought it best rather to get this man into their hands by policy, lest they should appear to begin a civil war in the country. So he accepted of Malichus's defense for himself and pretended to believe him, that he had no hand in the violent death of Antipater his father, but erected a fine monument for him. Herod also went to Samaria, and when he found them in great distress, he revived their spirits and composed their differences. Paragraph 5. However, a little after this, Herod, upon the approach of a festival, came with his soldiers into the city, whereupon Malichus was affrighted and persuaded Hyrcanus not to permit him to come into the city. Hyrcanus complied, and for a pretense of excluding him, alleged that a rout of strangers ought not to be admitted while the multitude were purifying themselves. But Herod had little regard to the messengers that were sent to him, and entered the city in the night time, and affrighted Malichus, yet did he remit nothing of his former dissimulation, but wept for Antipater. So he feigned not knowing the Malichus, or at least the suspicion that Malichus had killed his father, and prevailed him as a friend of his with a loud voice and wailed him as a friend, etc. But Herod and his friends thought it proper not to openly contradict Malichus's hypocrisy, but to give him tokens of mutual friendship in order to prevent his suspicion of them. I guess we could call this statesmanship. Paragraph 6. However, Herod sent to Cassius and informed him of the murder of his father, who, knowing what sort of man Malichus was as to his morals, sent him back word that he should revenge his father's death, and also sent privily to the commanders of his army at Tyre with orders to assist Herod in the execution of a very just design. Now, when Cassius had taken Laodicea, they all went together to him and carried him garlands and money, and Herod thought that Malichus might be punished while he was there. But he was somewhat apprehensive of the thing, and designed to make some great attempt. And because his son was then a hostage at Tyre, he went to that city and resolved to steal him away privately, and to march thence into Judea. And as Cassius was in haste to march against Antony, he thought to bring the country to revolt and to procure the government for himself. But Providence opposed his counsels, And Herod, being a shrewd man, and perceiving what his intention was, he sent thither beforehand a servant, in appearance indeed to get a supper ready, for he had said before that he would feast them all there, but in reality to the commanders of the army, whom he persuaded to go out against Malchus with their daggers. So they went out and met the man near the city upon the seashore, and there stabbed him. Whereupon Hyrcanus was so astonished at what has happened that his speech failed him, and when after some difficulty he had recovered himself, he asked Herod what the matter could be, and who it was that slew Malchus. And when he said that it was done by the command of Cassius, he commended the action, for that Malchus was a very wicked man, and one that conspired against his own country. And this was the punishment that was inflicted upon Malchus for what he wickedly did to Antipater. Okay, I guess what goes around comes around, paragraph 7. But when Cassius was marched out of Syria, disturbances arose in Judea. For Felix, who was left at Jerusalem with an army, made a sudden attempt against Phasaelus, and the people themselves rose in arms. But Herod went to Fabius, the prefect of Damascus, and was desirous to run to his brother's assistance, but was hindered by a distemper that seized upon him, till Phasaelus himself had been too hard for Felix, and shut him up in the tower, and there, on certain conditions, dismissed him. Phasaelus also complained of Hyrcanus that although he had received a great many benefits from them, yet did he support their enemies. For Malchus's brother had made many places to revolt and kept garrisons in them, and in particular Masada, the strongest fortress of them all. In the meantime, Herod was recovered of his disease, and came and took from Felix all the palaces he had gotten, and upon certain conditions dismissed him also. End of chapter 11. Now, chapter 12. Herod ejects Antigonus, the son of Aristobulus, out of Judea, and gains the friendship of Antony, who was now come into Syria, by sending him much money, on which account he would not admit of those that would have accused Herod, and what it was that Antony wrote to the Tyrians on behalf of the Judahites. Paragraph 1. Now Ptolemy, the son of Menaeus, brought back into Judea Antigonus, the son of Aristobulus, who had already raised an army and had, by money, made Fabius to be his friend, and this because he was of kin to him. Marian also gave him assistance. He had been left by Cassius to tyrannize over Tyre. For this Cassius was a man that seized on Syria and then kept it under in the way of a tyrant. Marian also marched into Galilee, which lay in his neighborhood, and took three of its fortresses and put garrisons into them to keep them. But when Herod came, he took them all from him. But the Tyrian garrison he dismissed in a very civil manner. Nay, to some of the soldiers he made presents out of the goodwill he bare to that city. When he had dispatched these affairs and was gone to meet Antigonus, he joined battle with him and beat him, and drove him out of Judea presently, when he was just come into its borders. But when he was come to Jerusalem, Hyrcanus and the people put garlands about his head, for he had already contracted an affinity with the family of Hyrcanus by having espoused a descendant of his, and for that reason Herod took the greater care of him, as being to marry the daughter of Alexander, the son of Aristobulus, and the granddaughter of Hyrcanus, by which wife he became the father of 3 male and 2 female children. He had also married before this another wife, out of a lower family of his own nation, that is, the Edomites, whose name was Doris, by whom he had his eldest son, Antipater. So he had a son named Antipater and a father named Antipater. So here, Herod marries into the family of Judah. Let's continue now, paragraph 2 of chapter 12. Now Antoninus and Caesar had beaten Cassius near Philippi, as others have retreated, or related, rather. But after the victory, Caesar went into Gaul, which has to be Upper Italy, and Antony marched into Asia, who, when he was arrived at Bithynia, he had ambassadors that met for him from all parts. The principal men also of the Judahites came thither to accuse Phasaelus and Herod, and they said that Hyrcanus had indeed the appearance of reigning, but that these men had all the power. But Antony paid great respect to Herod, who was come to him to make his defense against his accusers, on which account his adversaries could not so much as obtain a hearing, which favor Herod had gained of Antony by money. Here again, Herod's money saves him. So again, this is more proof that the true Judahites were still in lower positions in the government, but the Herodians, now it's proper to call them Herodians, the Idumean Jews, the Herodians had all the power, and of course they had Rome's military might backing them up. Continuing, but still, when Antony was come to Ephesus, Hyrcanus the high priest and our nation sent an embassage to him which carried a crown of gold with them, and desired that he would write to the governors of the provinces to set those Judahites free who had been carried captive by Cassius, and this without their having fought against him, and to restore them that country which in the days of Cassius had been taken from them. Antony thought the Judahites' desires were just, and wrote immediately to Hyrcanus and to the Judahites. He also sent, at the same time, a decree to the Tyrians, the contents of which were to the same purpose. Paragraph 3. Marcus Antonius, Imperator, to Hyrcanus, the high priest and ethnarch of the Judahites, sendeth greeting. If you be in health, it is well. I am also in health with the army. Lysimachus, the son of Pausanias, and Josephus, the son of Menneus, and Alexander, the son of Theodorus, your ambassadors, met me at Ephesus, and have renewed the embassage which they had formerly been upon at Rome, and have diligently acquainted themselves of the present embassage, which thou and thy nations have entrusted to them, and have fully declared the good will thou hast for us. I am therefore satisfied both by your actions and your words that you are well disposed to us, and I understand that your conduct of life is constant and religious. So I reckon you as our own. But when those that were adversaries to you and to the Roman people abstained neither from cities nor temples and did not observe the agreement they had confirmed by oath, it was not only on account of our contest with them, but on account of all mankind in common, that we have taken vengeance on those who have been the authors of great injustices towards men and of great wickedness towards the gods, for the sake of which we suppose that it was that the sun turned away his light from us, as unwilling to view the horrid crime they were guilty of in the case of Caesar. We have also overcome their conspiracies which threatened the gods themselves, which Macedonia received, as it is a climate peculiarly proper for impious and insolent attempts. And we have overcome that confused rout of men, half mad with spite against us, which they got together at Philippi in Macedonia, when they seized on the places that were proper for that purpose, and, as it were, walled them round with mountains to the very sea, and where the passage was open only through a single gate. This victory we gained because the gods had condemned these wicked enterprises. Now Brutus, when he had fled as far as Philippi, was shut up by us and became a partaker of the same perdition with Cassius, and now these have received their punishment. We suppose that we may enjoy peace from time to come, and that Asia may be at rest from war. And of course, by Asia is meant the Middle East, not the Far East. We therefore make that peace which God hath given us common to our confederates also, insomuch that the body of Asia is now recovered out of that distemper it was in under by means of our victory. I therefore, bearing in mind both thee and your nation, shall take care of what may be for your advantage. I have also sent epistles in writing to the several cities that if any persons, whether freemen or bondmen, have been sold under the spear by Caius Cassius or his subordinate officers, they may be set free. And I will that you kindly make use of the favors which I and Dolabella have granted you. I also forbid the Tyrians to use any violence with you, and for what places of the Judahites they now possess, I order them

court. And so, fortunately, in the case of Mark Antony, he supported the Judahites because he understood the perilous situation everybody was in. Now, paragraph four. Continuing, quotation, Marcus Antonius, Imperator, to the magistrates, Senate, and people of Tyre, sendeth greeting. The ambassadors of Hyrcanus, the high priest and ethnarch of the Judahites, appeared before me at Ephesus and told me that you are in possession of a part of their country, which you entered upon under the government of our adversaries. Since, therefore, we have undertaken a war for the obtaining of the government, and have taken care to do what was agreeable to piety and justice, and have brought to punishment those that had neither any remembrance of the kindness they had received, nor have kept their oaths, I will that you be at peace with those that are our confederates, as also that what you have taken by the means of our adversaries shall not be reckoned your own, but be returned to those from whom you took them. For none of them took their provinces or their armies by the gift of the Senate, but they seized them by force and bestowed them by violence upon such as became useful to them in their unjust proceedings. Since, therefore, these men have received the punishment due them, we desire that our confederates may retain whatsoever it was that they formerly possessed without disturbance, and that you restore all the places which belong to Hyrcanus, the ethnarch of the Judahites, which you have had, though it were but one day before Caius Cassius began an unjustifiable war against us and entered into our province. Nor do you use any force against him in order to weaken him, that he may not be able to dispose of that which is his own. But if you have any contest with him about your respective rights, it shall be lawful for you to plead your cause when we come upon the places concerned, for we shall alike preserve the rights and hear all the causes of our confederates. Unquote. End of paragraph four. Continuing with the quotation of Mark Antony's statement. Paragraph five. Marcus Antonius Imperator, to the magistrates, Senate, the people of Tyre, sendeth greeting. I have sent you my decree, of which I will that ye take care that it be engraven on the public tables, in the Roman and Greek letters, that it stand engraven in the most illustrious places, that it may be read by all. Marcus Antonius Imperator, one of the triumvirate over the public affairs, made this declaration. Since Caius Cassius, in this revolt hath pillaged that previous province which belonged not to him, and was held by garrisons there encamped while they were our confederates, and hath spoiled that nation of the Judahites which was in friendship with the Roman people as in war. And since we have overcome this madness by arms, we now correct by our decrees and judicial determinations what he hath laid waste, that those things may be restored to our confederates, and as for what hath been sold of the Judahite possessions, whether they be bodies or possessions, let them be released, the bodies into that state of freedom they were originally in, and the possessions to their former owners. I also will that he who shall not comply with this decree of mine shall be punished for his disobedience, and if such a one be caught, I will take care that the offenders suffer condign punishment. Unquote. Paragraph six. The same thing did Antony write to the Sidonians and the Antiochians and the Arabians. We have produced these decrees, therefore, as marks for futurity of the truth of what we have said, and that the Romans had a great concern about our nation. End of chapter 12. Chapter 13. How Antony made Herod and Phasaelus tetrarchs, after they had been accused to no purpose, and how the Parthians, when they brought Antigonus into Judea, took Hyrcanus and Phasaelus captives, Herod's flight, and what afflictions Hyrcanus and Phasaelus endured. And before I start paragraph one, I should remark that Josephus, being a Judahite, but also a general in the Roman army, had to be careful how he stated things
So

because Mark Antony was an ally of Judea at this time, he was careful to pronounce good words upon Herod, even though Josephus must have understood, absolutely did understand, that Herod was an Edomite and not a Judahite. Paragraph 1. When after this Antony came into Syria, Cleopatra met him in Cilicia and brought him to fall in love with her. And there came now also 100 of the most potent of the Judahites to accuse Herod and those about him, and set the men of the greatest eloquence among them to speak. But Messala contradicted them on behalf of the young men, and all this in the presence of Hyrcanus, who was Herod's father-in-law already, of course, he having married into his family. When Antony had heard both sides at Daphne, he asked Hyrcanus who they were that governed the nation best. He replied, Herod and his friends. Hereupon, Antony, by reason of the old hospitable friendship he had made with his father, Antipater, at that time when he was with Gabinius, he made both Herod and Phasaelus tetrarchs and committed the public affairs to the Judahites to them. Of the Judahites to them, and wrote letters to that purpose. He also bound 15 of their adversaries and was going to kill them, but that Herod obtained their pardon. End of paragraph 1. And here, Hyrcanus was such a weak person that he sold out his fellow countrymen to Herod and Phasaelus. Paragraph 2. Yet did not these men continue quiet when they were come back, but 1,000 of the Judahites came to Tyre to meet him there, whither the report was that they would come. But Antony was corrupted by the money which Herod and his brother had given him, and so he gave order to the governor of the place to punish the Judahite ambassadors, who were for making innovations, and to settle the government upon Herod. But Herod went out hastily to them, and Hyrcanus was with him, for they stood upon the shore before the city. And he charged them to go their ways, because great mischiefs would befall them if they went on with their accusation. But they did not acquiesce, whereupon the Romans ran upon them with their daggers, and slew some, and wounded more of them, and the rest fled away and went home, and lay still in great consternation. And when the people made a clamor against Herod, Antony was so provoked at it that he slew the prisoners. So you can see now, that's the end of paragraph 2, that Herod and Mark Antony had taken total control of Judea, and Herod the Edomite was now the official ruler of Judea over both the Edomites, the Judahites, and whoever else may have been in the territory at the time. Paragraph 3. Now in the second year, Pacorus, the king of Parthia's son, and Barzapharnes, a commander of the Parthians, possessed themselves of Syria. Ptolemy, the son of Menes, also was now dead, and Lysanias, his son, took his government and made a league of friendship with Antigonus, the son of Aristobulus, and in order to obtain it, made use of that commander who had great interest in him. Now Antigonus had promised to give the Parthians 1,000 talents and 500 women, upon condition they would take the government away from Hyrcanus and bestow it upon him, and withal killed Herod. Remember, the Parthians are actually Israelites, primarily of the house of Judah. And although he had not give them what he had promised, yet did the Parthians make an expedition into Judea on that account, and carried Antigonus with them. Now Antigonus would be opposing Herod, right? Pacorus went along the maritime ports, but the commander Barzapharnes through the midland. Now the Tyrians excluded Pacorus, but the Sidonians and those of Ptolemais received him. However, Pacorus sent a troop of horsemen into Judea to take a view of the state of the country and to assist Antigonus, and sent also the king's butler of the same name with himself.
So when the Judahites that dwelt about Mount Carmel came to Antigonus and were ready to march with him into Judea, Antigonus hoped to get some part of the country by their assistance. The place is called Drymi, or Drymi, D-R-Y-M-I. And when some others came and met him, the men privately fell upon Jerusalem. And when some more were to come to them, they got together in great numbers and came against the king's palace and besieged it. But as Phasaelus's and Herod's party came to the other's assistance, and a battle happened between them in the marketplace, the young men beat their enemies and pursued them into the temple, and sent some armed men into the adjoining houses to keep them in, who yet being destitute of such as should support them, were burnt, and the houses with them, by the people who rose up against them. But Herod was revenged on these seditious adversaries of his a little afterward for this injury they had offered him, when he fought with them and slew a great number of them. End of paragraph 3. Here again we see that the true Judahites were taking up arms against Herod. Paragraph 4. But while there were deadly skirmishes, the enemy waited for the coming of the multitude out of the country to Pentecost, a feast of ours, so called. Again, Josephus is a Judahite, so he speaks of this feast as our feast, the feast of the Judahites. And when that day was come, many 10,000s of the people were gathered together about the temple, some in armor and some without. Now those that came guarded both the temple and the city, excepting what belonged to the palace, which Herod guarded with a few of his soldiers. And Phasaelus had the charge of the wall, while Herod, with a body of his men, sallied out upon the enemy, who lay in the suburbs, and fought courageously, and put many 10,000s to flight, some flying into the city, and some into the temple, and some into the outer fortifications, for some such fortifications there were in that place. Phasaelus came also to his assistance, yet was Pacorus, the general of the Parthians, at the desire of Antigonus, admitted into the city, with a few of his horsemen, under pretense, indeed, as if he would still the sedition, but in reality to assist Antigonus in obtaining the government. And when Phasaelus met him and received him kindly, Pacorus persuaded him to go himself as ambassador to Barzapharnes, which was done fraudulently. Accordingly, Phasaelus, suspecting no harm, complied with this proposal, while Herod did not give his consent to what was done, because of the perfidiousness of those barbarians, but desired Phasaelus rather to fight those that were come into the city. Paragraph 5. So both Hyrcanus and Phasaelus went on the embassage, but Pacorus left with Herod 200 horsemen and 10 men who were called freemen, and conducted the others on their journey. And when they were in Galilee, the governors of the cities there met them in their arms. Barzapharnes also received them at the first with cheerfulness and made them presents, though he afterward conspired against them. And Phasaelus, with his horsemen, were conducted to the seaside. But when they heard that Antigonus had promised to give the Parthians 1,000 talents and 500 women to assist him against them, they soon had a suspicion of the barbarians. Moreover, there was one who informed them that the snares were laid for them by night, while a guard came about them secretly. And they had been seized upon, but they had not waited for the seizure of Herod by the Parthians that were about Jerusalem, lest upon the slaughter of Hyrcanus and Phasaelus he should have an intimation of it and escape out of their hands. And these were the circumstances they were now in, and they saw who they were that guarded them. Some persons indeed would have persuaded Phasaelus to fly away on horseback and not to stay any longer. And there was one Ophelius, who above all the rest was earnest with him to do so, for he had heard of this treachery from Saramala, the richest of all the Syrians at that time, who also promised to provide him ships to carry him off. For the sea was just by them, but he had no mind to desert Hyrcanus, nor bring his brother into danger. But he went to Barzapharnes and told him he did not act justly when he made such a contrivance against them, for that if he wanted money, he would give him more than Antigonus. And besides,
that it was a horrible thing to slay those that came to him upon the security of their oaths, and that when they had done them no injury. But the barbarian swore at him that there was no truth in any of his suspicions, but that he was troubled with nothing but false proposals, and then went away to Pacorus. End of paragraph 5. Don't turn your back on anybody. You might get stabbed. Paragraph 6. But as soon as he was gone away, some men came and bound Hyrcanus and Phasaelus, while Phasaelus greatly reproached the Parthians for their perjury. However, that butler who was sent against Herod had it in command to get him without the walls of the city and seize upon him. But messengers had been sent by Phasaelus to inform Herod of the perfidiousness of the Parthians. And when he knew that the enemy had seized upon them, he went to Pacorus and to the most potent of the Parthians, as to the lords of the rest, who, although they knew the whole matter, dissembled with him in a deceitful way, and said that he ought to go out with them before the walls and meet those who were bringing him his letters, for that they were not taken by his adversaries, but were coming to give him an account of the good success Phasaelus had had. Herod did not give credit to what they said, for he had heard that his brother was seized upon by others also, and the daughter of Hyrcanus, whose daughter he had espoused, was his monitor also, not to credit them, which made him still more suspicious of the Parthians. For although other people did not give heed to her, yet did he believe her as a woman of a very great wisdom. Paragraph 7. Now, while the Parthians were in consultation what was fit to be done, for they did not think it proper to make an open attempt upon a person of his character, and while they put off the determination to the next day, Herod was under great disturbance of mind, and rather inclining to believe the reports he heard about his brother and the Parthians than to give heed to what was said on the other side. He determined that when the evening came on, he would make use of it for his flight and not make any longer delay, as if the dangers from the enemy were not yet certain. He therefore removed with armed men whom he had with him, and set his wives upon the beasts, as also his mother and sister, and her whom he was about to marry, Mariamne, the daughter of Alexander, the son of Aristobulus, with her mother, the daughter of Hyrcanus, and his youngest brother, and all their servants, and the rest of the multitude that was with him, and without the enemy's privity, pursued his way to Idumea, his home country. Nor could any enemy of his who then saw him in this case be so hard-hearted, but would have commiserated his fortune, while the women drew along their infant children, and left their own country for their friends in prison, with tears in their eyes, and sad lamentations, and in expectation of nothing but what was of a melancholy nature. End of paragraph 7. We can see here that Judah, the people of Judah, were now in a state of civil war, with some Judahites supporting the Parthians against Herod, and other Judahites supporting Herod along with the Romans. This is the state of affairs leading to the utter demise of the nation of Judah and to their utmost control by the Edomites. Paragraph 8. But for Herod himself, he raised his mind above the miserable state he was in, and was of good courage in the midst of his misfortunes. And as he passed along, he bade them every one to be of good cheer, and not to give themselves up to sorrow, because that would hinder them in their flight, which was now the only hope of that safety that they had. Accordingly, they tried to bear with patience the calamity they were under, as he exhorted them to do. Yet was he once almost going to kill himself upon the overthrow of a wagon and the danger his mother was then in of being killed. And this on two accounts, because of his great concern for her and because he was afraid lest by his delay the enemy should overtake him in the pursuit. But as he was drawing his sword and going to kill himself therewith, those that were present restrained him. Rats! They should not have done that. And being so many in number were too hard for him.
and told him that he ought not to desert them and leave them a prey to their enemies, for that it was not the part of a brave man to free himself from the distresses he was in and to overlook his friends that were in the same distress also. So he was compelled to let that horrid attempt alone, partly out of shame at what they had said to him, and partly out of regard to the great number of those that would not permit him to do what he intended. So he encouraged his mother, and took all the care of her the time would allow, and proceeded on the way he proposed to go with the utmost haste, and that was to the fortress of Masada. And as he had many skirmishes with such of the Parthians, so attacked him and pursued him, he was conqueror in them all. Paragraph 9. Nor indeed was he free from the Judahites all along as he was in his flight. For by the time he was gotten 60 furlongs out of the city and was upon the road, they fell upon him and fought hand to hand with him, whom he also put to flight and overcame, not like one that was in distress and in necessity, but like one that was excellently prepared for war, and had what he wanted in great plenty. And in this very place where he overcame the Judahites, it was that he sometime afterwards built a most excellent palace, and a city round about it, and he called it Herodium. And when he was come to Idumea, at the place called Thressa, his brother Joseph met him, and he then held a council to take advice about his affairs and what was fit to be done in his circumstances, since he had a great multitude that followed him, besides his mercenary soldiers, and the place Masada, whither he proposed to fly, was too small to contain so great a multitude. So he sent away the greater part of his company, being above 9,000, and bade them go some one way and some another, and so saved themselves in Idumea, and gave them what would buy them provisions in their journey. But he took with him those that were the least encumbered, and were most intimate with him, and came to the fortress, and placed there his wives and his followers, being 800 in number, there being in the place a sufficient quantity of corn and water, and other necessities, and went directly for Petra in Arabia. But when it was day, the Parthians plundered all Jerusalem, and the palace, and abstained from nothing but Hyrcanus's money, which was 300 talents. A great deal of Herod's money escaped, and principally all that the man had been so provident as to send into Idumea beforehand. Oh, yeah, just a bank. Here's your Jewish bank in Idumea. Nor indeed did what was in the city suffice the Parthians, but they went out into the country and plundered it and demolished the city Marissa. Paragraph 10. And thus was Antigonus brought back into Judea by the king of the Parthians, and received Hyrcanus and Phasaelus for his prisoners. But he was greatly cast down because the women had escaped, whom he intended to have given the enemy, as having promised that they should have them with the money for their reward. And I must comment here, since the Parthians were the kinsmen of the Judahites, such marriage would not be forbidden. Continuing. Okay. But being afraid that Hyrcanus, who was under the guard of the Parthians, might have his kingdom restored to him by the multitude, he cut off his ears, and thereby took care that the high priesthood should never come to him any more, because he was maimed, while the law required that this dignity should belong to none but such as had all their members entire. This proves that the Parthians were familiar with the Mosaic law. But now one cannot but here admire the fortitude of Phasaelus, who, perceiving that he was to be put to death, did not think death any terrible thing at all, but to die thus by the means of his enemy, that this be thought a most pitiable and dishonorable thing, and therefore, since he had not his hands at liberty, for the bonds he was in prevented from killing himself thereby, he dashed his head against a great stone, and thereby took away his own life, which he thought to be the best thing he could do in such a distress as he was in, and thereby put it out of the power of the Parthians, of the enemy, to bring him to any death
he pleased. It is also reported that when he had made a great wound in his head, Antigonus sent physicians to cure it, and by ordering them to infuse poison into the wound, killed him. However, Phasaelus, hearing before he was quite dead by a certain woman that his brother Herod had escaped the enemy, underwent his death cheerfully, since now he left behind him one who would revenge his death and who was able to inflict punishment on his enemies. Thus ends chapter 13. Chapter 14. How Herod got away from the king of Arabia and made haste to go into Egypt, and thence went in haste also to Rome, and how by promising a great deal of money to Antony, he obtained of the Senate and of Caesar to be made king of the Judahites, now the Judeans, because the country was in such great disarray that it was no longer in the hands of the Judahites. Paragraph 1. As for Herod, the great miseries he was in did not discourage him, but made him sharp in discovering surprising undertakings. For he went to Malchus, king of Arabia, whom he had formerly been very kind to, in order to receive somewhat by way of a requital. Now he was in more than ordinary want of it, and desired he would let him have some money, either by way of loan or as his free gift, on account of the many benefits he had received from him. For not knowing what was become of his brother, he was in haste to redeem him out of the hand of his enemies, as willing to give 300 talents for the price of his redemption. He also took with him the son of Phasaelus, who was a child of but 7 years of age, for this very reason, that he might be a hostage for the repayment of the money. But there came messengers from Malchus to meet him, by whom he was desired to be gone, for that the Parthians had laid a charge upon him not to entertain Herod. This was only a pretense which he made use of, that he might not be obliged to repay him what he owed him. And this he was further induced to do by the principal men among the Arabians, that they might cheat him of what sums they had received from his father Antipater, and which he had committed to their fidelity. He made answer that he did not intend to be troublesome to them by his coming thither, but that he desired only to discourse with them about certain affairs that were to him of the greatest importance. So the Arabians were ready to cheat Herod out of the money that their father gave them. Paragraph 2. Hereupon he resolved to go away, and did go very prudently to the road to Egypt. And then it was that he lodged in a certain temple, for he had left a great many of his followers there. On the next day he came to Rhinocolura, and there it was that he heard what had befallen his brother. Though Malchus soon repented of what he had done, and came running after Herod, yet with no manner of success, for he was gotten in a very great way off, and made haste into the road to Pelusium. And when the stationary ships that lay there hindered him from sailing to Alexandria, he went to their captains, by whose assistance, and that out of much reverence of, and great regard to him, he was conducted into the city of Alexandria, and was retained there by Cleopatra. Yet was she not able to prevail with him to stay there, because he was making haste to Rome, even though the weather was stormy, and he was informed that the affairs of Italy were very tumultuous and in a great disorder. Paragraph 3. So he set sail from thence to Pamphylia, and falling into a violent storm, he had much ado to escape to Rhodes, with the loss of the ship's burden. And there it was that two of his friends, Sapinus and Ptolemaeus, met with him. And as he found that city very much damaged in the war against Cassius, though he were in necessity himself, he neglected not to do it a kindness, but did what he could to recover it to its former state. He also built there a three-decked ship, and set sail thence with his friends for Italy, and came to the port of Brundusium. And when he was come from thence to Rome, he first related to Antony what had befallen him in Judea,
And Hafizelis, his brother, was seized upon by the Parthians and put to death by them. And how Hyrcanus was detained captive by them, and how they had made Antigonus king, who had promised them a sum of money, no less than 1,000 talents, with 500 women, who were to be of the principal families and of the Judahite stock, and that he had carried off the women by night, and that by undergoing a great many hardships he had escaped the hands of his enemies, as also that his own relations were in danger of being besieged and taken, and that he had sailed through a storm and contemned all those terrible dangers in order to come as soon as possible to him who was his hope and only succor at this time. Paragraph 4, and we have to imagine that Antony admired Herod's courage. Paragraph 4, this account made Antony commiserate the change that had happened in Herod's condition. And reasoning with himself that this was a common case among those that are placed in such great dignities, and that they are liable to the mutations that come from fortune, he was very ready to give him assistance, the assistance that he desired. And this because he called to mind the friendship he had had with Antipater, because Herod offered him money to make him king, as he had formerly given it to him to make him tetrarch, and chiefly because of his hatred to Antigonus, for he took him to be a seditious person and an enemy to the Romans. Caesar was also the forwarder to raise Herod's dignity and to give him his assistance in what he desired on account of the toils of war, which he had himself undergone with Antipater, his father, in Egypt, and of the hospitality he had treated him withal, and the kindness he had always shown him, as also to gratify Antony, who was very zealous for Herod. So a senate was convocated, and Messala first, and then Atratinus introduced Herod into it, and enlarged upon the benefits they had received from his father, and put them in mind of the goodwill he had borne to the Romans. At the same time, they accused Antigonus and declared him an enemy, not only because of his former opposition to them, but that he had now overlooked the Romans and taken the government from the Parthians. Upon this, the Senate was irritated, and Antony informed them further that it was for their advantage in the Parthian war that Herod should be king. This seemed good to all the senators, and so they made a decree accordingly. Again, the Parthians would come into the picture more often as we read on. Paragraph 5. And this was the principal instance of Antony's affection for Herod, that he not only procured him a kingdom which he did not expect, for he did not come with an intention to ask for a kingdom for himself, which he did not suppose the Romans would grant him, who used to bestow it on someone of the royal family, but intended to desire it for his wife's brother, who was grandson by his father to Aristobulus, and to Hyrcanus by his mother. But that he procured it for him so suddenly that he obtained what he did not expect, and departed out of Italy in so few days as 7 in all. This young man, the grandson Herod, afterward took care to have slain, as we shall show in its proper place. But when the Senate was dissolved, Antony and Caesar went out of the Senate house with Herod between them, and with the consuls and other magistrates before them, in order to offer sacrifices and to lay up their decrees in the capital. Antony also feasted Herod the first day of his reign, and thus did this man receive the kingdom, having obtained it on the 184th Olympiad, when Caius Domitius Calvinus was consul the second time, and Caius Asinius Pollio the first time. End of paragraph 5, and we see now Herod is firmly ensconced, an Edomite, firmly ensconced as the ruler over all of Judea, including the Judahites. Paragraph 6. All this while Antigonus besieged those that were in Masada, who had plenty of all other necessities, but were only in want of water, insomuch that on this occasion Joseph, Herod's brother, was contriving to run away from it,
with 200 of his dependents to the Arabians. For he had heard that Malchus repented of the offenses he had been guilty of with regard to Herod. But God, by sending rain in the night time, prevented his going away, for their cisterns were thereby filled, and so he was under no necessity of running away on that account. But they were now of good courage, and the more so because the sending of that plenty of water, which they had been in want of, seemed a mark of divine providence. So they made a sally, and fought hand to hand with Antigonus's soldiers, with some openly and some privately, and destroyed a great number of them. At the same time, Ventidius, the general of the Romans, was sent out of Syria to drive the Parthians out of it, and marched after them into Judea, on pretense indeed to succor Joseph, but in reality the whole affair was no more than a stratagem in order to get money of Antigonus. So they pitched their camp very near to Jerusalem and stripped Antigonus of a great deal of money, and then he retired himself with the greater part of the army. But that the wickedness he had been guilty of might not be found out, he left Silo there with a certain part of his soldiers, with whom also Antigonus cultivated an acquaintance, that he might cause him no disturbance, and was still in hopes of that the Parthians would come again and defend him. End of chapter 14. Chapter 15. How Herod sailed out of Italy to Judea and fought with Antigonus, and what other things happened in Judea about that time. Paragraph 1. By this time Herod had sailed out of Italy to Ptolemais, and had gotten together no small army, both of strangers and of his own countrymen, and marched through Galilee against Antigonus. Silo also and Ventidius came and assisted him, being persuaded by Delius, who was sent by Antony to assist in bringing back Herod. Now for Ventidius, he was employed in composing the disturbances that had been made in the cities by the means of the Parthians. And for Silo, he was indeed in Judea, but corrupted by Antigonus. However, as Herod went along, his army increased every day, and all Galilee, with some small exception, joined him. But as he was marching to those that were in Masada, for he was obliged to endeavor to save those that were in that fortress, now they were besieged, because they were his relations. Joppa was a hindrance to him, for it was necessary for him to take that place first, it being a city at variance with him, that no stronghold might be left in his enemies' hands behind him when he should go to Jerusalem. And when Silo made this a pretense for rising up from Jerusalem, and was thereupon pursued by the Judahites, Herod fell upon him with a small body of men, and both put the Judahites to flight and saved Silo, when he was very poorly able to defend himself. But when Herod had taken Joppa, he made haste to set free those of his family that were in Masada. Now of the people of the country, some joined him because of the friendship they had had with his father, and some because of the splendid appearance he made, and others by way of requital for the benefits they had received from both of them. But the greatest number came to him in hopes of getting somewhat from him afterward, if he were once firmly settled in the kingdom. Okay, so which party is going to rule, the Democrats or the Republicans, the Judahites or the Edomites? Paragraph 2. Herod had now a strong army, and as he marched on, Antigonus laid snares and ambushes in the passes and places most proper for them. But in truth, he thereby did little or no damage to the enemy. So Herod received those of his family out of Masada and the fortress Ressa, and then went on from Jerusalem. The soldiery also that was with Silo accompanied him all along, as did many of the citizens, being afraid of his power. And as soon as he had pitched his camp on the west side of the city, the soldiers that were set to guard that part of shot their arrows and threw their darts at him. And when some sallied out in a crowd and came to fight hand to hand with the first ranks of Herod's army, he gave orders that they should in the first place make proclamation about the wall, that he came for the good of the people and for the preservation of the city,
and not to bear any old grudge even at his most open enemies, but ready to forget the offenses which his greatest adversary had done him. But Antigonus, by way of reply to what Herod had caused to be proclaimed, and this before the Romans and before Silo also, said that they would not do justly if they gave the kingdom to Herod, who was no more than a private man and an Idumean, i.e. a half-Jew, but of course he was a full-blooded Edomite. So Antigonus apparently didn't know this. Whereas they ought to bestow it on one of his own, one of the royal family, as their custom was. Yeah, absolutely. For that in case they at present bear an ill will to him, and had resolved to deprive him of the kingdom, as having received it from the Parthians, yet were there many others of his family that might by their law take it, and these such as had no way offended the Romans. And being of the sacerdotal family, it would be an unworthy thing to put them by. Now while they said thus one to another, and fell into reproaching one another on both sides, Antigonus permitted his own men that were upon the wall to defend themselves, who, using their bows and showing great alacrity against their enemies, easily drove them away from the towers. Okay, so we see that the pure-blooded Judahites were still trying to maintain the kingdom. Paragraph 3. Let me actually read a footnote here. This affirmation of Antigonus, spoken in the days of Herod and in a manner to his face, seems to me of much greater authority than that pretense of his favorite and flatterer Nicolaus of Damascus, that he derived his pedigree from Judah as far backward as the Babylonian captivity. Accordingly, Josephus always esteems him an Idumean. We're talking about Herod here. Though he says his father Antipater was of the same people with the Judahites and a Judahite by birth, as indeed all such proselytes of justice as the Idumeans were in time esteemed the very same people with the Judahites. And of course, this is incorrect by the translator, this comment. The Idumeans were no way ever friends of the Israelites and are constant enemies of ours. So the translator doesn't get it. The fact is that Herod was a 100% Idumean, so was his father. Paragraph 3. And now it was that Silo discovered that he had taken bribes, for he set a great number of his soldiers to complain aloud of the want of provisions they were in and to require money to buy them food, and that it was fit to let them go into places proper for winter quarters, since the places near the city were a desert, by reason that Antigonus's soldiers had carried all away. So he set his army upon removing, and endeavored to march away. But Herod pressed Silo not to depart, and exhorted Silo's captains and soldiers not to desert him, when Caesar and Antony and the Senate had sent him thither, for that he would provide them plenty of all the things they wanted, and easily procure them a great abundance of what they required. After which entreaty, he immediately went into the country and left not the least pretense to Silo for his departure, for he brought an unexpected quantity of provisions and sent to those friends of his who inhabited about Samaria to bring down corn and wine and oil and cattle and all other provisions to Jericho, that there might be no want of a supply for the soldiers for the time to come. Antigonus was sensible of this, and sent presently over the country such as might restrain and lie in ambush for those who went out for provisions. So these men obeyed the orders of Antigonus, and got together a great number of armed men about Jericho, and sat upon the mountains and watched those that brought the provisions. However, Herod was not idle in the meantime, for he took 10 bands of soldiers, of whom 5 were of the Romans, and 5 of the Judahites, with some mercenaries among them, and with some few horsemen, and came to Jericho. And as they found the city deserted, but that 500 of them had settled themselves on the tops of the hills with their wives and children, those who took he took and sent away. But the Romans fell upon the city and plundered it, and found the houses full of all sorts of good things. So the king left the garrison at Jericho,
and came back again and sent the Roman army to take their winter quarters in the countries that were come over to him, Judea and Galilee and Samaria. And so much did Antigonus gain of Silo for the bribes he gave him that part of his army should be quartered at Lydda in order to please Antony. So the Romans laid their weapons aside and lived in plenty of all things. End of paragraph 3. Paragraph 4. But Herod was not pleased with lying still, but sent out his brother Joseph against Idumea with 2,000 armed footmen and 400 horsemen, while he himself came to Samaria and left his mother and his other relations there, for they were already gone out of Masada, and went into Galilee, and took certain places which were held by the garrisons of Antigonus. And he passed on to Sepphoris, as God sent a snow, while Antigonus's garrisons withdrew themselves and had great plenty of provisions. He also went thence and resolved to destroy those robbers that dwelt in the caves and did much mischief in the country. So he sent a troop of horsemen and 3 companies of armed footmen against them. They were very near to a village called Arbela, and on the 40th day after he came himself with his whole army. And as the enemy sallied out boldly upon him, the left wing of his army gave way, but he, appearing with a body of men, put those to flight who were already conquerors and recalled his men that ran away. He also pressed upon his enemies and pursued them as far as the river Jordan, though they ran away by different roads. So he brought over to him all Galilee, excepting those that dwelt in the caves, and distributed money to every one of his soldiers, giving them 150 drachmas apiece, and much more to their captains, and sent them into winter quarters. At which time Silo came to him, and his commanders with him, because Antigonus would not give them provisions any longer, for he supplied them no more than 1 month. Nay, he had sent to all the country round about and ordered them to carry off the provisions that were there and retire to the mountains, that the Romans might have no provisions to live upon, and so might perish by famine. But Herod committed the care of that matter to Pheroras, his youngest brother, and ordered him to repair Alexandrium also. Accordingly, he quickly made the soldiers abound with great plenty of provisions and rebuilt Alexandrium, which had been before desolate. Paragraph 5. About this time it was that Antony continued some time at Athens, and that Ventidius, who was now in Syria, sent for Silo and commanded him to assist Herod, in the first place to finish the present war, and then to send for their confederates for the war they were themselves engaged in. But as for Herod, he went in haste against the robbers that were in the caves, and sent Silo away to Ventidius while he marched against them. These caves were in the mountains that were exceedingly abrupt, and in their middle were no other than precipices, with certain entrances into the caves, and those caves were encompassed with sharp rocks, and in these he did the robbers lie concealed, with all their families about them. But the king caused certain chests to be made, in order to destroy them, and to be hung down, bound about with iron chains by an engine from the top of the mountain, it being not possible to get up to them by reason of the sharp ascent of the mountains, nor to creep down to them from above. Now these chests were filled with armed men, who had long hooks in their hands by which they might pull out such as resisted them, and then tumble them down and kill them by so doing. But the letting of the chest down proved to be a matter of great danger because of the vast depth they were to be let down, although they'd had their provisions in the chests themselves. But when the chests were let down and not one of those in the mouths of the caves durst come near them, but lay still out of fear, some of the armed men girt on their armor and by both their hands took hold of the chain by which the chests were let down and went into the mouths of the caves because they fretted that such delay was made by the robbers not daring to come out of the caves. And when they were at any of those mouths, they first killed many of those that were in the mouths with their darts
and afterwards pulled those to them that resisted them with their hooks, and tumbled them down the precipices, and afterwards went into the caves and killed many more, and then went into the caves and the chests, went into the chests again, and lay still there. But upon this, terror seized the rest, when they heard the lamentations that were made, and they desired of escaping. However, when the night came on, that put an end to the whole work, and as the king proclaimed pardon by a herald to such as delivered themselves up to him, many accepted the offer. The same method of assault was made use of the next day, and they went further and got out in baskets to fight them, and fought them at their doors, and set fire among them, and set their caves on fire, for there was a great deal of combustible matter within them. Now there was one old man who was caught within one of these caves, with seven children and a wife. These prayed to him to give them leave to go out, and yield themselves up to the enemy. But he stood at the cave's mouth, and always slew that child of his who went out, till he had destroyed them every one. And after that he slew his wife, and cast their dead bodies down the precipice, and himself after them, and so underwent the death rather than slavery. But before he did this, he greatly reproached Herod with the meanness of his family, although he was then king. Herod also saw what he was doing, and stretched out his hand and offered him all manner of security for his life, by which means all these caves were at length subdued entirely. Paragraph 6. And when the king had set Ptolemy over these parts of the country as his general, he went to Samaria with 600 horsemen and 3,000 armed footmen, as intending to fight Antigonus. But still this command of the army did not succeed well with Ptolemy. But those that had been troublesome to Galilee before attacked him, and when they had done this, they fled along among the lakes and places almost inaccessible, laying waste and plundering whatever they could come at in those places. But Herod soon returned and punished them for what they had done. For some of those rebels he slew, and others of them who had fled into the strongholds he besieged, and both slew them and demolished their strongholds. And when he had thus put an end to their rebellion, he laid a fine upon the cities of 100 talents. Paragraph 7. In the meantime, Pacorus was fallen in battle, and the Parthians were defeated, when Ventidius sent Machaerus to the assistance of Herod, with 2 legions and 1,000 horsemen, while Antony encouraged him to make haste. But Machaerus, at the instigation of Antigonus, without the approbation of Herod, as being corrupted by money, went about to take a view of the affairs. But Antigonus, suspecting this intention of his coming, did not admit him into the city, but kept him at a distance, with throwing stones at him, and plainly showed what he himself meant. But when Machaerus was sensible that Herod had given him good advice, and that he had made a mistake himself in not hearkening to that advice, he retired to the city Emmaus. And what the Judahites he met with he slew, and whether they were enemies or friends, out of the rage he was in at what hardships he had undergone. The king was provoked at this conduct of his, and went to Samaria, and resolved to go to Antony about these affairs, and inform him that he stood in no need of such helpers, who did him more mischief than he did his enemies, and that he was able himself to beat Antigonus. But Machaerus followed him, and desired that he would not go to Antony, or if he was resolved to go, that he would join his brother Joseph with them, and let them fight against Antigonus. So he was reconciled to Machaerus upon his earnest entreaties. Accordingly, he left Joseph there with his army, but charged him to run no hazards, nor to quarrel with Machaerus. End of paragraph 7. So Machaerus was fearful that Antony would be upset with his behavior and made his peace with Herod. Paragraph 8. But for his own part, he made haste to Antony, who was then at the siege of Samosata, a place upon Euphrates, with his troops, both horsemen and footmen, to be auxiliaries to him.
And when he came to Antioch, and met there a great number of men gotten together that were very desirous to go to Antony, but durst not venture to go out of fear because of the barbarians fell upon the road, and slew many, so he encouraged them and became their conductor upon the road. Now when they were within 2 days' march of Samosata, the barbarians had laid an ambush there to disturb those that came to Antony, and where the woods made the passes narrow, as they led to the plains, there they laid not a few of their horsemen, who were to lie still until the passengers were gone by into the wide place. Now as soon as the first ranks were gone by, for Herod brought on the rear, those that lay in ambush, who were about 500, fell upon them on the sudden, and when they had put the foremost into flight, the king came riding hard with the forces that were about him, and immediately drove back the enemy, by which means he made the minds of his own men courageous, and emboldened them to go on, insomuch that those who ran away before now returned back, and the barbarians were slain on all sides. The king also went on killing them, and recovered all the baggage, among which were a great number of beasts of burden and of slaves, and proceeded on his march. And whereas there were a great number of those in the woods that attacked them, and were near the passage that led into the plain, he made a sally upon these also with a strong body of men, and put them to flight, and slew many of them, and thereby rendered the way safe for those that came after, and these called Herod their savior and protector. End of paragraph 8. So we see Herod getting rid of as many Judahites as possible to secure his throne. Paragraph 9. And when he was near to Samosata, Antony sent out his army in all their proper habiliments to meet him, in order to pay Herod this respect, and because of the assistance he had given him. For he had heard what attacks the barbarians had made upon him in Judea. He was also very glad to see him there, as having been made acquainted with the great actions he had performed upon the road. So he entertained him very kindly, and could not but admire his courage. Antony also embraced him as soon as he saw him, and saluted him after a most affectionate manner, and gave him the upper hand, as having himself lately made him a king. And in a little time Antiochus delivered up the fortress, and on that account this war was at an end. Then Antony committed the rest to Sosius, and gave him orders to assist Herod, and went himself to Egypt. Accordingly, Sosius sent two legions before into Judea to the assistance of Herod, and he followed himself with the body of the army. Paragraph 10. Now Joseph was already slain in Judea in the manner following. He forgot what charge his brother Herod had given him when he went to Antony, and when he had pitched his camp among the mountains, for Machaerus had lent him 5 regiments, with these he went hastily to Jericho, in order to reap the corn thereto belonging. And as the Roman regiments were but newly raised, and were unskillful in war, for they were in great part collected out of Syria, he was attacked by the enemy, and caught in those places of difficulty, and was himself slain, as he was fighting bravely, and with the whole army was lost, for there were 6 regiments slain. So when Antigonus got possession of the dead bodies, he cut off Joseph's head, although Pheroras, his brother, would have redeemed it at the price of 50 talents. After which defeat, the Galileans revolted from their commanders, and took those of Herod's party, and drowned them in the lake, and a great part of Judea was become seditious, but Machaerus fortified the place Gitta in Samaria. Paragraph 11. At this time messengers came to Herod and informed him of what had been done, and when he was to come to Daphne by Antioch, they told him of ill fortune that had befallen his younger brother, which he yet expected from certain visions that appeared to him in his dreams, which clearly foreshowed his brother's death. So he hastened his march, and when he came to Mount Libanus, he received about 800 men of that place, having already with him 1 Roman legion, and with these he came to Ptolemais. He also marched thence by night with his army, and proceeded along Galilee.
Here it was that the enemy met him and fought him and were beaten and shut up in the same place of strength whence they had sallied out the day before. So he attacked the place in the morning, but by reason of a great storm that was then very violent, he was able to do nothing.

for the king, for the upper part of the house fell down when nobody was in it, and so killed none, insomuch that all the people believed that Herod was beloved of God, since he had escaped such a great and surprising danger. Paragraph 12. But the next day, 6,000 of the enemy came down from the tops of the mountains to fight the Romans, which greatly terrified them. And the soldiers that were in light armor came near and pelted the king's guards that were come out of the dark with darts and stones, and one of them hit him on the side with a dart. Antigonus also sent a commander against Samaria, whose name was Pappus, with some forces, being desirous to show the enemy how potent he was, and that he had men to spare in his war with them. He sat down to oppose Machaerus. But Herod, when he had taken 5 cities, took such as were left in them, being about 2,000, and slew them, and burnt the cities themselves, and then returned to go against Pappus, who was encamped at a village called Issanus. And there ran into him many out of Jericho and Judea, near to which places he was. And the enemy fell upon his men, so stout were they at this time, and joined battle with them. But he beat them in the fight, and in order to be revenged on them for the slaughter of his brother, he pursued them sharply and killed them as they ran away. And as the houses were full of armed men, and many of them ran as far as the tops of the houses, he got them under his power and pulled down the roofs of the houses and saw the lower rooms a heap. So he threw stones down upon them as they piled up one on another, and they thereby killed them. Nor was there a more frightful spectacle in all the war than this, where beyond the walls an immense multitude of dead men lay heaped one upon the other. This action it was which chiefly broke the spirits of the enemy, who expected now what would come, for there appeared a mighty number of people that came from places far distant that were now about the village, but then ran away. And had it not been for the depth of winter which then restrained them, the king's army had presently gone to Jerusalem, as being very courageous at this good success. And the whole work had been done immediately, for Antigonus was already looking about how he might fly away and leave the city. Paragraph 13. At this time the king gave orders that the soldiers should go to supper, for it was late at night, while he went into a chamber to use the bath, for he was very weary. And here it was that he was in the greatest danger, which yet by God's providence he escaped. For as he was naked, and had but one servant that followed him to be with him while he was bathing in an inner room, certain of the enemy who were in their armor and fled thither out of fear were then in the place. And as he was bathing, the first time came out with his naked sword drawn, and went at the doors after them, a second and a third armed in like manner, and were under such a consternation that they did no hurt to the king, and thought themselves to have come off very well in suffering no harm themselves in their getting out of the house. However, on the next day he cut off the head of Pappus, for he was already slain, and sent it to Pheroras as a punishment of what their brother had suffered by his means, for he was the man that slew him with his own hand. Paragraph 14. When the rigor of winter was over, Herod removed his army and came near to Jerusalem and pitched his camp hard by the city. Now this was the third year since he had been made king at Rome. And as he removed his camp and came near that part of the wall where it could be most easily assaulted, he pitched that camp before the temple, intending to make his attacks in the same manner as did Pompey. So he encompassed the place with 3 bulwarks and erected towers and employed a great many hands about the work, and cut down the trees that were round about the city. And when he had appointed proper persons to oversee the works, even while the army lay before the city, he himself went to Samaria to complete his marriage and to take to wife the daughter of Alexander, the son of Aristobulus, for he had betrothed her already, as I have before related. End of chapter 15. Now, chapter 16. How Herod, when he had married Mariamne, took Jerusalem with the assistance of Sosius by force, and how the government of the Asmoneans

was put an end to, the Asmoneans being the royal house of Judah. Paragraph 1. After the wedding was over, came Sosius through Phoenicia, having sent out his army before him over the Midland parts. He also, who was their commander, came himself, with a great number of horsemen and footmen. The king also came himself from Samaria, and brought with him no small army, besides that which was there before, for they were about 30,000. And they all met together at the walls of Jerusalem, and encamped at the north wall of the city, being now an army of 11 legions, armed men on foot, and 6,000 horsemen, with their auxiliaries out of Syria. The generals were two: Sosius, sent by Antony to assist Herod, and Herod on his own account, in order to take the government from Antigonus, who was declared an enemy to Rome, and that he himself be king, according to the decree of the Senate. Paragraph 2. Now the Judahites that were enclosed within the walls of the city fought against Herod with great alacrity and zeal, for the whole nation was gathered together. They also gave out many prophecies about the temple, and many things agreeable to the people, as if God would deliver them out of the danger they were in. They had also carried off what was out of the city, and they might not leave anything to afford sustenance either for man or for beasts. And by private robberies they made the want of necessities greater. When Herod understood this, he opposed ambushes in the fittest places against their private robberies. And he sent legions of armed men to bring in provisions, and that from remote places, so that in a little time they had great plenty of provisions. Now the three bulwarks were easily erected, because so many hands were continually at work upon it. For it was summertime, and there was nothing to hinder them in raising their works, neither from the air nor from the workmen. So they brought their engines to bear, and shook the walls of the city, and tried all manner of ways to get in. Yet did not these within the discover any fear, but they also contrived not a few engines to oppose their engines withal. They also sallied out and burnt not only those engines that were not yet perfected, but those that were. And when they came hand to hand, their attempts were not less bold than those of the Romans, though they were behind them in skill. They also erected new works when the former were ruined, and making mines underground, they met each other and fought there. And making use of brutish courage rather than of prudent valor, they persisted in this war to the very last. And this they did while a mighty army lay round about them, and while they were distressed by famine and the want of necessaries, for this happened to be a Sabbatic year. Again, we see that the Judahites fought valiantly to retain the kingdom. The first that scaled the walls were 20 chosen men. Next were Sosius's centurions, for the first wall was taken in 40 days, and the second in 15 more, when some of the cloisters that were about the temple were burnt, which Herod gave out to have been burnt by Antigonus, in order to expose him to the hatred of the Judahites. And when the outer court of the temple and the lower city were taken, the Judahites fled into the inner court of the temple and into the upper city. But now, fearing lest the Romans should hinder them from offering their daily sacrifices to God, they sent an embassage and desired that they would only permit them to bring in beasts for sacrifices, which Herod granted, hoping they were going to yield. But when he saw that they did nothing of what he supposed, but bitterly opposed him, in order to preserve the kingdom to Antigonus, he made an assault upon the city and took it by storm. And now all parts were full of those that were slain, by the rage of the Romans at the long duration of the siege, and by the zeal of the Judahites that were on Herod's side, who were not willing to leave one of their adversaries alive. So they were murdered continually in the narrow streets and in the houses by crowds, and as they were flying into the temple for shelter, and there was no pity taken for either infants or the aged, nor did they spare so much as the weaker sex. Nay, although the king sent about and besought them to spare the people, yet nobody restrained their hands from slaughter, but as if they were a company of madmen, they fell upon persons of all ages without distinction,
And then Antigonus, without regard to either his past or present circumstances, came down from the citadel and fell down at the feet of Sosius, who took no pity on him in the change of his fortune, but insulted him beyond measure and called him Antigone, i.e. a woman and not a man. Yet did he not treat him as if he were a woman, but letting him go at liberty, but put him into bonds and kept him in close custody. End of paragraph two. So we see the civil war among the Judahites, precipitated by Herod and the Romans, was vicious on both sides, kind of similar to our American Civil War. Paragraph three. And now Herod, having overcome his enemies, his care was to govern those foreigners who had been his assistants. For the crowd of strangers rushed to see the temple and the sacred things in the temple. But the king, thinking a victory to be a more severe affliction than a defeat, if any of those things which it was not lawful to see should be seen by them, used entreaties and threatenings, and even sometimes forced itself to restrain them. So who would these strangers be? Obviously Edomites. Because only Edomites would have any desire to see what was in the temple, because they had been lusting after the possession of the temple since the days of Esau and Jacob. He also prohibited the ravage that was made in the city, and many times asked Sosius whether the Romans would empty the city both of money and men and leave him king of a desert, and told him that he esteemed dominion over the whole habitable earth as by no means an equivalent satisfaction for such a murder of his citizens. And when he said that this plunder was justly to be permitted, the soldiers for the siege they had undergone, he replied that he would give every one his reward out of his own money. And by this means he redeemed what remained of the city from destruction. And he performed what he had promised him, for he gave a noble present to every soldier and a proportionable present to their commander, but a most royal present to Sosius himself, till they all went away full of money. End of paragraph three. So we see that even Herod himself, realizing that the slaughter was becoming so great that he had to put a stop to it, lest he have no kingdom to rule over. Paragraph four. This destruction befell the city of Jerusalem when Marcus Agrippa and Caninius Gallus were consuls at Rome on the 185th Olympiad, on the third month, on the solemnity of the fast, as if a periodical revolution of calamities had returned since that which befell the Judahites under Pompey. For the Judahites were taken by him in the same day, and this was after 27 years' time. So when Sosius had dedicated a crown of gold to God, he marched away from Jerusalem and carried Antigonus with him in bonds to Antony. But Herod was afraid lest Antigonus should be kept in prison only by Antony, and that when he was carried to Rome by him, he might get his cause to be heard by the Senate, and might demonstrate, as he was himself of the royal blood, and Herod but a private man, and an Edomite, of course, that therefore it belonged to his sons, however, to have the kingdom, on account of the family they were of, in case he had himself offended the Romans by what he had done. Out of Herod's fear of this, it was that he, by giving Antony a great deal of money, endeavored to persuade him to have Antigonus slain, which, if it were once done, he should be free from that fear. And thus did the government of the Asmoneans cease 126 years after it was first set up. This family was a splendid and illustrious one, both on account of the nobility of their stock and of the dignity of the high priesthood, as also for the glorious actions of their ancestors had performed for our nation. But these men lost the government by their dissensions one with another, and it came to Herod, the son of Antipater, who was of no more than a vulgar family, namely an Edomite, and of no eminent extraction, but one that was subject to other kings. And this is what history tells us was the end of the Asmonean family. End of book 14.
Continuing now with Book 15, containing the interval of 18 years, from the death of Antigonus to the finishing of the temple by Herod. Chapter 1, concerning Pollio and Simmaeus. Herod slays the principal of Antigonus's friends and spoils the city of its wealth. Antony beheads Antigonus. Paragraph 1. How Sosius and Herod took Jerusalem by force, and besides that, how they took Antigonus captive, has been related by us in the foregoing book. We will now proceed in the narration. And since Herod had now the government of all Judea put in his hands, he promoted such of the private men of the city as had been of his party, but never left off avenging and punishing every day those who had chosen to be of the party of his enemies. But Pollio, the Pharisee, and Simmaeus, a disciple of his, were honored by him above all the rest. For when Jerusalem was besieged, they advised the citizens to receive Herod, for which advice they were well requited. But this Pollio, at the time when Herod was once upon his trial of life and death, foretold in a way of reproach to Hyrcanus and to other judges how this Herod, whom they suffered now to escape, would afterward inflict punishment on them all, which had its completion in time, while God fulfilled the words he had spoken. End of paragraph 1. So we see now that the Herodians now are in full power, and Herod was killing his enemies among the Judahites and engaging friends of among the Judahites with bribes. Paragraph 2. At this time Herod, now he had got Jerusalem under his power, carried off all the royal ornaments and spoiled the wealthy men of what they had gotten. And when by these means he heaped together a great quantity of silver and gold, he gave it all to Antony and his friends that were about him. He also slew 45 of the principal men of Antigonus's party and set guards at the gates of the city that nothing might be carried out together with their dead bodies. Here must interject, this would be like a civil war in America today with the Democrats killing off the Republicans. They also searched the dead, and whatever was found, either of silver or gold or other treasure, it was carried to the king. Nor was there any end of the miseries he brought upon them, and this distress was in part occasioned by the covetousness of the prince regent, who was still in want of more, and in part by the sabbatic year, which was still going on, and forced the country to lie still uncultivated, since we are forbidden to sow the land in that year. Now when Antony had received Antigonus as his captive, he determined to keep him against his triumph. But when he heard the nation who grew seditious, and that out of their hatred to Herod, they continued to bear good will to Antigonus, he resolved to behead him at Antioch, for otherwise the Judahites could in no way be brought to quiet. And Strabo attests to what I have said when he thus speaks, quote, Antony ordered Antigonus, the Judahite, to be brought to Antioch, and there to be beheaded. And this Antony seems to me to have been the very first man who beheaded a king, as supposing he could no other way bend the minds of the Judahites so as to receive Herod, whom he had made king in his stead. For by no torments could they be forced to call him king, so great a fondness they had for their former king. So he thought this the dishonorable death would diminish the value they had for Antigonus's memory, and at the same time would diminish the hatred they bear to Herod. Unquote. Thus for Strabo. End of chapter 1. Chapter 2. How Hyrcanus was set at liberty by the Parthians and returned to Herod, and what Alexandra did when she heard that Anenelus was made high priest. Paragraph 1. Now after Herod was in possession of the kingdom, Hyrcanus the high priest, who was then a captive among the Parthians, came to him again, and was set free from his captivity in the manner following. Barzaphanrus and Pascorus, the generals of the Parthians, took Hyrcanus, who was first made high priest and afterwards king,
and Herod's brother Phasaelus captives, and were carrying them away into Parthia. Phasaelus indeed could not bear the reproach of being in bonds, and thinking that death with glory was better than any life whatsoever, he became his own executioner, as I have formerly related. Paragraph 2. But when Hyrcanus was brought into Parthia, the king of the Phraates treated him after a very gentle manner, as having already learned of what an illustrious family he was, on which account he set him free from his bonds and gave him a habitation at Babylon, where there were Judahites in great numbers. These Judahites honored Hyrcanus as their high priest and king, as did all the Judahite nation that dwelt as far as Euphrates, which respect was very much to his satisfaction. Again, I have to stress that the Parthians were the kinsmen of the Judahites. But when he was informed that Herod had received the kingdom, new hopes came upon him, as having been himself still of a kind disposition towards him. And expecting that Herod would bear in mind what favor he had received from him, and when he was upon his trial, and when he was in danger that a capital sentence would be pronounced against him, he delivered him, that is Herod, from that danger and from all punishment. Accordingly, he talked of that matter with the Judahites that came often to him with great affection, but they endeavored to retain him among them and desired that he would stay with them, putting him in mind of the kind offices and honors they did him, and that those honors they paid him were not at all inferior to what they could pay to either their high priests or their kings. And what was a greater motive to determine him, they said, was this, that he could not have those dignities in Judea, because that the mane of his body which had been inflicted on him by Antigonus, and that kings do not use to requite men for these kindnesses which they receive when they were private persons, the height of their fortune making usually no small changes in them. End of paragraph 2. Now, although they suggested these arguments to him for his own advantage, yet did Hyrcanus still desire to depart. Herod also wrote to him and persuaded him to desire of Phraates and the Judahites that were there, that they should not grudge him the royal authority, which he should have jointly with himself, for that now he was the proper time for himself to make amends for the favors he had received from him, as having been brought up by him and saved by him also, as well as for Hyrcanus to receive it. And as he wrote thus to Hyrcanus, so did he send also Saramallas, his ambassador to Phraates, and many presents with him, and desired him in the most obliging way that he would be no hindrance to his gratitude towards his benefactor. But this zeal of Herod's did not flow from that principle, but because he had been made governor of that country without having any just claim to it, he was afraid, and that upon reasons good enough, of a change in his condition, and so made what haste he could to get Hyrcanus into his power, or indeed to put him quite out of the way, which last thing he effected afterwards. So Herod's kind words were nothing but a lure to kill Hyrcanus. Paragraph 4. Accordingly, when Hyrcanus came full of assurance by the permission of the king of Parthia, and at the expense of the Judahites who supplied him with money, Herod received him with all possible respect, and gave him the upper place at public meetings, and set him above all the rest at feasts, and thereby deceived him. He called him his father, and endeavored by all the ways possible that he might have no suspicion of any treacherous design against him. He also did other things in order to secure his government, which yet occasioned a sedition in his own family. For being cautious how he made any illustrious person the high priest of God, he sent for an obscure priest out of Babylon, whose name was Anenelus, and bestowed the high priesthood upon him. End of paragraph 4. Now, this is a total violation of the law of Israel, of the Mosaic law, to set a non-Israelite up as high priest. But we know, of course, that Herod was an Edomite, not an Israelite, and he wanted to disempower the Judahites by any means possible, and that's what he did. Paragraph 5.
However, Alexandra, the daughter of Hyrcanus, and wife of Alexander, the son of Aristobulus the king, who had also brought Alexander two children, could not bear this indignity. Now this son was one of the greatest comeliness, and was called Aristobulus, and the daughter Mariamne was married to Herod, and eminent for her beauty also. This Alexander was much disturbed, and took this indignity offered to her son exceedingly ill, that while he was alive, anyone else should be sent to have the dignity of the high priesthood conferred upon him. Accordingly, she wrote to Cleopatra, a musician assisting her in taking care to have her letters carried, to desire her intercession with Antony in order to gain the high priesthood for her son. Paragraph 6. But as Antony was slow in granting this request, his friend Dellius came into Judea upon some affairs. And when he saw Aristobulus, he stood in admiration of the tallness and handsomeness of the child, and no less at Mariamne, the king's wife, and was open in his commendations of Alexandra as the mother of most beautiful children. And when she came to discourse with him, with them both, and to send them to Antony, for that when he saw them, he would deny nothing that she would ask. Accordingly, Alexander was elevated with these words of his, and sent the pictures to Antony. Dellius also talked extravagantly, and said that these children seemed not derived from men, but from some god or other. They were, of course, Arian Judahites. His design in doing so was to entice Antony into lewd pleasures with them, who was ashamed to send for the damsel as being the wife of Herod, and avoided it because of the reproaches he should have come from Cleopatra on that account. But he sent in the most decent manner he could for the young man, but added this withal, unless he thought it hard upon him to do so. When this letter was brought to Herod, he did not think it safe for him to send one so handsome as was Aristobulus in the prime of his life, for he was 16 years of age and of so noble a family, and particularly not to Antony, the principal man among the Romans, and one that would abuse him in his amours, and besides, one that openly indulged himself in such pleasures as his power allowed him without control. Are we to assume that Mark Antony was a homosexual? He therefore wrote back to him that if this boy should only go out of the country, all would be in a state of war and uproar, because the Judahites were in hopes of a change in the government and to have another king over them, yes, besides Herod. Paragraph 7. When Herod had thus excused himself to Antony, he resolved that he would not entirely permit the child of Alexander to be treated dishonorably. But his wife Mariamne lay vehemently at him to restore the high priesthood to her brother, and he judged it was for his advantage to do so, because if once he had that dignity, he could not go out of the country. So he called all his friends together and told them that Alexander privately conspired against his royal authority and endeavored by the means of Cleopatra so to bring it about that he might be deprived of the government, and that by Antony's means his youth might have the management of public affairs in his stead, and that this procedure of hers was unjust, since she would at the same time deprive her daughter of the dignity she now had, and would bring disturbances upon the kingdom, for which he had taken a great deal of pains, and gotten with extraordinary hazards, that yet, while he well remembered her wicked practices, he would not leave off doing what was right himself, but would even now give the youth the high priesthood, and that he formerly set up Anenelus, because Aristobulus was then so very young a child. Now when he had said this, not at random, but as he thought with the best discretion he had, in order to deceive the women, and those friends whom he had taken to consult withal, Alexandra, out of the great joy she had at this unexpected promise, and out of fear from the suspicions she lay under, fell a-weeping, and made the following apology for herself, and said that as to the high priesthood, she was very much concerned for the disgrace her son was under, and so did her utmost endeavors to procure it for him, but that as to the kingdom she had made no attempts, and that if were offered her for her son, she would not accept it, and that now she would be satisfied with her son's dignity, while he himself held the civil government, and she had thereby the security to all the remainder of her family, that she was now overcome by his benefits,
and thankfully accepted of this honor shown to him to her, her son, and that she would hereafter be entirely obedient, and she desired him to excuse her if the nobility of her family and that the freedom of acting which she sought that allowed her had made her act too precipitously and imprudently in this manner. So when they had spoken thus to one another, they came to an agreement, and all suspicions, so far as appeared, were vanished away. End of chapter 2. Now chapter 3, with the heading, How Herod, upon his making Aristobulus high priest, took care that he should be murdered in a little time, and what apology he made to Antony about Aristobulus, as also concerning Joseph and Mariamne. Paragraph 1. So King Herod immediately took the high priesthood away from Ananelus, who, as we said before, was not of this country, but one of those Judahites that had been carried captive beyond Euphrates. For there were not a few of 10,000 of these people that had been carried captives and dwelt about Babylonia, whence Ananelus came. He was one of the stock of the high priests, according to Josephus here. But there's a footnote here. When Josephus says here that this Ananelus was of the stock of the high priests, it contradicts what he had been just telling us, that he was a priest of an obscure family or character, chapter 2, section 4. So we'll have to leave this as a disputed matter. Anyway, and let me restart the sentence over. He was one of the stock of the high priests and had been of old a particular friend of Herod. That's the important thing, a particular friend of Herod. And when he was first made king, he conferred that dignity upon him and now put him out of it again in order to quiet the troubles in his family. Though what he did was plainly unlawful, for that at no other time of old was any one that had not once been in that dignity deprived of it. It was Antiochus Epiphanes who first broke that law and deprived Jesus, who was high priest at the time, and made his brother Onias high priest in his stead. Aristobulus was the second that did so and took that dignity from his brother Hyrcanus. And this Herod was the third who took the high priest office away from Ananelus and gave it to this young man Aristobulus in his stead. Paragraph 2. Now Herod seemed to have healed the divisions in his family, and yet he was not without suspicion, as is frequently the case of people seeming to be reconciled to one another, but thought that as Alexander had already made attempts attending to innovations, so did he fear that she would go on therein if she found a fit opportunity for so doing. So he gave a command that she should dwell in the palace and meddle with no public affairs. Her guards also were so careful that nothing she did in private life every day was concealed. All these hardships put her out of patience by little and little, and she began to hate Herod. For as she had the pride of a woman to the utmost degree, she had great indignation at this suspicious guard that was about her, as desirous rather to undergo anything that could befall her than to be deprived of her liberty of speech, and under the notion of an honorary guard to live in a state of slavery and terror. She therefore sent to Cleopatra and made a long complaint of the circumstances she was in, and entreated her to do her the utmost for her assistance. Cleopatra hereupon advised her to take her son with her, and come away immediately to her and into Egypt. This advice pleased her, and she had this contrivance for getting away. She got two coffins made, as if they were to carry away two dead bodies, and put herself into one and her son into the other, and gave orders to such of her servants as knew of her intentions to carry them away in the night time. Now their road was to be thence to the seaside, and there was a ship ready to carry them into Egypt. Now Aesop, one of her servants, happened to fall upon Sabion, one of her friends, and spake of this matter to him, as thinking he had known of it before. When Sabion knew this, who had formerly been an enemy of Herod, and had been esteemed one of those that laid snares for and gave poison to his father Antipater,
He expected that this discovery would change Herod's hatred into kindness. Loose lips sink ships. So he told the king of this private stratagem of Alexandria, whereupon he suffered her to proceed to the execution of her project and caught her in the very fact. But still he passed by her offense, and though he had a great mind to do it, he durst not inflict anything that was severe upon her, for he knew that Cleopatra would not bear that she should have her accused on account of her hatred to him, but made a show as if it were rather the generosity of his soul and his great moderation that made him forgive them. However, he fully proposed to himself to put this young man out of the way by means, one means or another. But the thought that he might in all probability be better concealed in doing it if he did it not presently nor immediately after what had lately happened. Paragraph 3. And now, upon the approach of the Feast of Tabernacles, which is a festival very much to observe among us, he let those days pass over, and both he and the rest of the people were then very merry. Yet did the envy which at this time arise in him cause him to make haste to do what he was about, and provoke him to it. For when this youth, Aristobulus, who was now in the 17th year of his age, went up to the altar according to the law, to offer the sacrifices, and this with the ornaments of his high priesthood. And when he performed the sacred offices, he seemed to be exceedingly comely and taller than men usually were at that age, and to exhibit in his countenance a great deal of that high family he was sprung from. A warm zeal and affection towards him appeared among the people, and the memory of the actions of his grandfather Aristobulus was fresh in their minds. And their affections got so far the mastery of them that they could not forbear to show their inclinations to him. They at once rejoiced and were confounded, and mingled with good wishes their joy, acclamations which they made to him, till the goodwill of the multitude was made too evident, and they more rashly proclaimed the happiness that they had received from his family than was fit under a monarchy to have done. Upon all this, Herod resolved to complete what he had intended against this young man. When, therefore, the festival was over, and he was feasting at Jericho with Alexandra, who entertained him there, he was then very pleasant with the young man, and drew him into a lonely place, and at the same time played with him in a juvenile, ludicrous manner. Now the nature of that place was hotter than ordinary, so they went out into a body of a sudden and vain madness. And this, as they stood by the fish ponds, of which there were large ones about the house, they went to cool themselves by bathing, because it was in the midst of a hot day. At first they were only spectators of Herod's servants and acquaintances as they were swimming. But after a while the young man, at the instigation of Herod, went into the water among them, while such of Herod's acquaintances as he appointed to do it, dipped him as he was swimming, and plunged him under water in the dark of the evening, as if it had been done in sport only. Nor did they desist till he was entirely suffocated. And thus was Aristobulus murdered, being not 18 years old, and having kept the high priesthood 1 year only, which high priesthood Anenelus now recovered again. End of chapter 3, or paragraph 3. This is Pastor Eli James of Eurofolk Radio with part 4 of our reading of the Herodians versus the Judahites as written down by Josephus in his Antiquities of Judah. We left off last time in book 15, chapter 3, paragraph 3, in which Herod drowns Aristobulus, who was a true Judahite, and who was at that point high priest of Judah. And with Herod drowning him, he set Anenelus back into the high priesthood, Anenelus being an appointee, not a Judahite worthy of the honor. So let's now pick it up
in paragraph 4. When this sad accident was told the women, their joy was soon changed into lamentation at the sight of the dead body that lay before them, and their sorrow was immoderate. The city also, that, namely Jerusalem, upon the spreading of this news, was in very great grief, every family looking on this calamity as if it had not belonged to another, but that one of themselves was slain. But Alexandra was more deeply affected upon her knowledge that he had been destroyed on purpose. Her sorrow was greater than that of the others by her knowing how the murder was committed, but she was under the necessity of bearing up under it out of her prospect of a greater mischief that might otherwise follow. And she sometimes came to an inclination to destroy herself with her own hand, but still she restrained herself in hopes she might live long enough to revenge the unjust murder thus privately committed. Nay, she further resolved to endeavor to live longer and to give no occasion to think she suspected that her son was slain on purpose, and supposed that she might thereby be in a capacity of revenging it at a proper opportunity. This she did restrain herself, that she might not be noted for entertaining any such suspicion. However, Herod endeavored that he, none abroad, should believe that the child's death was caused by any design of his, and for this purpose he did not only use the ordinary signs of sorrow, but fell into tears also, and exhibited a real confusion of soul, and perhaps his affections were overcome on this occasion. When he saw the child's countenance so young and so beautiful, although his death was supposed to tend to his own security, so far at least this grief served as to make some apology for him, and as for his funeral, that he took care should be very magnificent, by making great preparation for a sepulchre to lay his body in, and providing a great quantity of spices, and burying many ornaments together with him, till the very women, who were in such deep sorrow, were astonished at it, and received in this way some consolation. End of paragraph 4. Paragraph 5. However, no such things could overcome Alexander's grief, but the remembrance of this miserable case made her sorrow both deep and obstinate. Accordingly, she wrote an account of this treacherous scene to Cleopatra, and how her son was murdered. But Cleopatra, as she had formerly been desirous to give her what satisfaction she could, and commiserating Alexander's misfortune, made the case her own, and would not let Antony be quiet, but excited him to punish the child's murder, for that it was an unworthy thing that Herod, who had by him been made king of the kingdom, that no way belonged to him, should be guilty of such horrid crimes against those that were of the royal blood in reality. Antony was persuaded by these arguments, and when he came to Laodicea, he sent and commanded Herod to come and make his defense as to what he had done to Aristobulus, for that such a treacherous design was not well done, if he had any hand in it. Herod was now in fear, both of the accusation and of Cleopatra's ill will to him, which was such that she was ever endeavoring to make Antony hate him. He therefore determined to obey his summons, for he had no possible way to avoid it. So he left his uncle Joseph procurator for his government and for the public affairs, and gave him a private charge that if Antony should kill him, he also should kill Mariamne immediately, for that he had a tender affection for this his wife, and was afraid of the injury that should be offered him if, after his death, she, for her beauty, should be engaged to some other man. But this intimation was nothing but this at the bottom, that Antony had fallen in love with her when he formerly heard somewhat of her beauty. So when Herod had given Joseph this charge, and had indeed no sure hope of escaping with his life, he went away to Antony. Paragraph 6. But as Joseph was administering the public affairs of the kingdom, and for that reason was very frequently with Mariamne, both because his business required it,
and because of the respect he ought to pay her, the queen, he frequently let himself into discourse about Herod's kindness and great affection towards her. And when the women, especially Alexandra, used to turn his discourses into feminine raillery, Joseph was soon over desirous to demonstrate the king's inclinations, that he proceeded so far as to mention the charge he had received, and thence drew his demonstration that Herod was not able to live without her, and if he should come to any ill end, he could not endure a separation from her even after he was dead. Thus spake Joseph. But the women, as was natural, did not take this to be an instance of Herod's strong affection for them, but of his severe usage of them, and that they could not escape destruction nor a tyrannical death, even when he was dead himself. And this saying of Joseph was a foundation for the women's severe suspicions about him afterwards. Paragraph 7. At this time a report went about the city of Jerusalem among Herod's enemies that Antony had tutored or tortured Herod and put him to death. This report, as is natural, disturbed those that were about the place, about the palace, but chiefly the women, upon which Alexandra endeavored to persuade Joseph to go out of this place and fly away with them to the ensigns of the Roman legions, which then lay encamped about the city, as a guard to the kingdom, under the command of Julius, for that by this means, if any disturbance should happen about the palace, they should be in greater security, as having the Romans favorable to them, and that besides they hoped to obtain the highest authority, if Antony did but once see Mariamne, by whose means they should recover the kingdom, and want nothing which was reasonable for them to hope for, because of their royal extraction. Paragraph 8. But they that were in the midst of these deliberations, letters were brought from Herod about all his affairs, and proved contrary to the report, and of what they before expected. For when he was come to Antony, he soon recovered his interest with him by the presents he made him, which he had brought with him from Jerusalem. The perfect example of Jewish bribery of heads of state. And he soon induced him, upon his discoursing with him, to leave off his indignation at him, so that Cleopatra's persuasions had less force than the arguments and presents he brought to regain his friendship. For Antony said that it was not good to require an account of a king as to the affairs of his government, for at this rate he could be no king at all, but that those who had given him that authority ought to permit him to make use of it. He also said the same things to Cleopatra, that it would be best for her not busily to meddle with the acts of the king's government. Herod wrote an account of these things, and enlarged upon the other honors which he had received from Antony, how he sat by him at his hearing causes, and took his diet with him every day, and that he enjoyed those favors from him, notwithstanding the reproaches that Cleopatra so severely laid against him, who, having a great desire of his country, and earnestly entreating Antony that the kingdom might be given to her, labored with her utmost diligence to have him out of the way, but that he still found Antony just to him, and had no longer any apprehensions of hard treatment from him, and that he was soon upon his return, with a firmer additional assurance of his favor to him, and his reigning and managing public affairs, and that there was no longer any hope for Cleopatra's covetous temper, since Antony had given her Coelesyria instead of what she desired, by which means he had at once pacified her and got clear of the entreaties which she made him to have Judea bestowed upon her. Paragraph 9. When these letters were brought, the women left off their attempt for flying to the Romans, which they thought of while Herod was supposed to be dead. Yet was not that purpose of theirs a secret, but when the king had conducted Antony on his way against the Parthians, he returned to Judea, when both his sister Salome and his mother informed him of Alexandra's intentions. Salome also added somewhat further against Joseph,
though it was no more than a calumny, that he had often had criminal conversation with Mariamne. The reason for her saying this was this, that she for a long time bare her ill will, for when they had differences with one another, Mariamne took great freedoms and reproached the rest of them meanness of their birth. But Herod, whose affection to Mariamne was always very warm, was presently disturbed at this, and could not bear the torments of jealousy, but was still restrained from doing any rash thing to her by the love he had for her. Typical Jewish love for a white woman. Yet did this vehement affection and jealousy together make him ask Mariamne by herself about this matter of Joseph. But she denied it upon her oath, and said all that an innocent woman could possibly say in her own defense, so that by little and little the king was prevailed upon to drop the suspicion and left off his anger at her, and being overcome with his passion for his wife, he made an apology to her for having seemed to believe what he had heard about her, and returned her a great many acknowledgments of her modest behavior, and professed the extraordinary affection and kindness he had for her, till at last, as is usual between lovers, they both fell into tears and embraced one another with a most tender affection. But as the king gave more and more assurances of his belief of her fidelity, and endeavored to draw her to a like confidence in him, Mariamne said, quote, "Yet was not that command thou gavest, that if any harm came to thee from Antony, I, who had been of no occasion of it, should perish with thee, a sign of thy love to me." Unquote. When these words were fallen from her, the king was shocked at them, and presently let her go out of his arms, and cried out, and tore his hair with his own hands, and said that now he had an evident demonstration that Joseph had criminal conversation with his wife, for that he would never have uttered what he had told him alone by himself, unless there had been such a great familiarity and firm confidence between them. And while he was in this passion, he had liked to have her, he liked to have killed his wife. But being still overborne by his love to her, he restrained this passion, though not without a lasting grief and disquietness of mind. However, he gave order to slay Joseph without permitting him to come into his sight. And as for Alexandra, he bound her and kept her in custody as the cause of all this mischief. End of paragraph 9. Continuing now with chapter 4 of book 15, having this heading, How Cleopatra, when she had gotten from Antony some parts of Judea and Arabia, came into Judea, and how Herod gave her many presents and conducted her on her way back to Egypt. Paragraph 1. Now at this time the affairs of Syria were in confusion by Cleopatra's constant persuasions to Antony to make an attempt upon everybody's dominions, for she persuaded him to take those dominions away from their several princes and bestow them upon her. And she had a mighty influence upon him by reason of his being enslaved to her by his infection, affections. So a similar situation between Antony and Cleopatra and Herod and Mariamne. She had already poisoned her brother because she knew that he was to be king of Egypt, and this when he was but 15 years old. And she got her sister Arsinoe to be slain by the means of Antony, when she was a supplicant at Diana's temple at Ephesus. For if there were but any hopes of getting money, she would violate both temples and sepulchres. Nor was there any holy place that was esteemed the most inviolable, from which she would not fetch the ornaments it had in it, nor any place so profane, but was to suffer the most flagitious treatment possible from her, if it could but contribute somewhat to the covetous humor of this wicked creature. I have to interject here, who was more wicked, Cleopatra or Herod? Yet did not all this suffice so extravagant a woman, who was a slave to her lusts, but still she imagined
She wanted everything she could think of, and did her utmost to gain it, for which reason she hurried Antony on perpetually to deprive others of their dominions and give them to her. And as she went over Syria with him, she contrived to get it into her possession. So he slew Lysanias, the son of Ptolemy, accusing him of his bringing the Parthians upon those countries. She also petitioned Antony to give her Judea and Arabia, and in order thereto, desired him to take these countries away from their present governors. As for Antony, he was so entirely overcome by this woman that one would not think her conversation could only do it, but that he was some way or other bewitched to do whatever she would have him. Yet did the grossest parts of her injustice make him so ashamed that he would not always hearken to her to do those flagrant enormities she would have persuaded him to do, that therefore he might not totally deny her, nor by doing everything which she enjoined him appear openly to be an ill man, he took some parts of each of those countries away from their former governors and gave them to her. Thus he gave her the cities that were within the river Eleutherus, as far as Egypt, excepting Tyre and Sidon, which he knew to have been free cities from their ancestors, although she pressed him very often to bestow them upon her also. Paragraph 2. When Cleopatra had obtained thus much, and had accompanied Antony in his expedition to Armenia, as far as Euphrates, she returned back and came to Apamea and Damascus, and passed on to Judea, where Herod met her, and farmed of her her parts of Arabia, and those revenues that came to her from those regions about Jericho. This country bears that balsam which is the most precious drug that is there, and grows there alone. The place bears also palm trees, both many in number, and those excellent in their kind. Narrator's note here. It's pretty obvious that Josephus is referring to Herod's tax farming for Cleopatra. What a very good way to ingratiate yourself to a queen by collecting her taxes for her. Continuing. The place bears also palm trees, both many in number, and those excellent in their kind. When she was there, and was very often with Herod, she endeavored to have criminal conversation with the king, nor did she affect secrecy in the indulgence of such sort of pleasures. And perhaps she had in some measure a passion of love to him, or rather, what is most probable, she laid a treacherous snare for him by aiming to obtain such adulterous conversation from him. However, upon the whole, she seemed overcome with love to him. Ah, the love of two vipers for one another. Amazing. Now Herod had a great while borne no good will to Cleopatra, as knowing that she was a woman irksome to all, and at that time he thought her particularly worthy of his hatred, if this attempt proceeded out of lust. He had also thought of preventing her intrigues by putting her to death, if such were her endeavors. However, he refused to comply with her proposals, and called a council of his friends to consult with them whether he should not kill her, now he had her in his power, for that he should thereby deliver all those from a multitude of evils to whom she was already become irksome, and was expected to be still so for the time to come, and that this very thing would be much for the advantage of Antony himself, since she would certainly not be faithful to him in any case such a reason nor necessity should come upon him as that he should stand in need of her fidelity. But when he thought to follow this advice, his friends would not let him, and told him that in the first place it was not right to attempt so great a thing, and run himself thereby into the utmost danger. And they laid hard on him, and begged him to undertake nothing rashly, for that Antony would never bear it, no, not
Not though anyone should evidently lay before his eyes that it was for his own advantage, and that the appearance of depriving

that in so doing he would find his government filled with mischiefs, both great and lasting, both to himself and his posterity. Whereas it was still in his power to reject that wickedness she would persuade him to, and to come off honorably at the same time. So by thus affrighting Herod, and representing to him the hazards he must, in all probability, run by this undertaking, they restrained him from it. So he treated Cleopatra kindly, and made her presents, and conducted her on her way to Egypt. Paragraph 3. But Antony subdued Armenia and sent Artabazes, the son of Tigranes, in bonds with his children and procurators to Egypt, and made a present of them, and of all the royal ornaments which he had taken out of that kingdom, to Cleopatra. And Artaxias, the eldest of his sons, who had escaped at that time, took the kingdom of Armenia, who yet was ejected by Archelaus and Nero Caesar, when they restored Tigranes, his younger brother, to that kingdom. But this happened in a good while afterwards. Paragraph 4. But then, as to the tributes which Herod was to pay Cleopatra for that country which Antony had given her, he acted fairly with her, as deeming it not safe for him to afford any cause for Cleopatra to hate him. As for the king of Arabia, whose tribute Herod had undertaken to pay for her, for some time indeed he paid him as much as came to 200 talents, but he afterward became very niggardly and slow in his payments, and could hardly be brought to pay some parts of it, and was not willing to pay even them without some deductions. That's your Jewish discount. Book 15, chapter 5, with this heading, How Herod Made War with the King of Arabia, and after they had fought many battles, at length conquered him, and was chosen by the Arabs to be governor of that nation, as also concerning a great earthquake. Paragraph 1. Hereupon Herod held himself ready to go against the king of Arabia, because of his great ingratitude to him, and because, after all, he would do nothing that was just to him, although Herod made the Romans war an occasion of delaying his own, for the battle of Actium was now expected, which fell into the 127th Olympiad, where Caesar and Antony were to fight for the supreme power of the world. But Herod, having enjoyed a country that was very fruitful, and that now for a long time, and having received great taxes, and raised great armies therewith, got together a body of men, and carefully furnished them with all necessities, and designed them as an auxiliary for Antony. But Antony said he had no want of his assistance, but he commanded him to punish the king of Arabia, for he had heard, both from him and from Cleopatra, how perfidious he was. For this was what Cleopatra desired, who thought it for her own advantage that these two kings should do one another a great mischief as possible. Upon this message from Antony, Herod returned back, but kept his army with him in order to invade Arabia immediately. So when his army of horsemen and footmen was ready, he marched to Diosopolis, whither the Arabians came also to meet him, for they were not apprised of this war that was coming upon them. And after a great battle had been fought, the Judeans had the victory. But afterward there were gotten together another numerous army of the Arabians at Cana, which is a place of Coelesyria. Herod was informed of this beforehand, so he marched against them with the greatest part of the forces he had. And when he was come near Cana, he resolved to encamp himself. And he cast up a bulwark, that he might take a proper season for attacking the enemy. But as he was giving those orders, the multitude of the Judeans cried out that he should make no delay, but lead them against the Arabians. They went with great spirit, as believing they were in a very good order, and those especially were so that had been the former battle, had been conquerors, and had not permitted their enemies so much as to come to a close fight with them.

When they were so tumultuous and showed such great alacrity, the king resolved to make use of that zeal the multitude then exhibited. And when he had assured them he would not be behindhand with them in courage, he led them on and stood before them in all his armor, all the regiments following him in their several ranks. Whereupon a consternation fell upon the Arabians, for when they perceived that the Judeans were not to be conquered and were full of spirit, the greater part of them ran away and avoided fighting, and they had been quite destroyed had not Athenio fallen upon the Judeans and distressed them. For this man was Cleopatra's general over the soldiers she had there, and was at enmity with Herod, and very wistfully looked on to see what the event of the battle would be. He had also resolved that in case the Arabians did anything that was brave and successful, he would lie still. But in case they were beaten, as it really happened, he would attack the Judeans with those forces he had of his own, and with those that the country had gotten together for him. So he fell upon the Judeans unexpectedly, when they were fatigued, and thought they had already vanquished the enemy, and made a great slaughter of them. For as the Judeans had spent their courage upon their known enemies, and were about to enjoy themselves in quietness after their victory, they were easily beaten by these that attacked them afresh, and in particular received a great loss in places where their horses could not be of any service, and which were very stony, and where those that attacked them were better acquainted with the place than themselves. And when the Judeans had suffered this loss, the Arabians raised their spirits after their defeat, and returning back again, slew all those that were already put to flight. And indeed, all sorts of slaughter were now frequent, and of those that escaped, only a few returned into the camp. So King Herod, when he despaired of the battle, rode up to them to bring them assistance. Yet did he not come time enough to do them any service, though he labored hard to do it. But the Judeans' camp was taken, so that the Arabians had unexpectedly a most great, glorious success, having gained that victory which of themselves they were no way likely to have gained, and slaying a great part of the enemy's army. Whence afterward Herod could only act like a private robber, and make excursions upon many parts of Arabia, and distress them by sudden incursions, while he encamped among the mountains, and avoided by any means to come to a pitched battle. Yet did he greatly harass the enemy by his assiduity, and the hard labor that he took in this matter. He also took great care of his own forces, and used all the means he could to restore his affairs to their old state. Paragraph 2. At this time it was that the fight happened at Actium between Octavius Caesar and Antony in the seventh year of the reign of Herod. And then it was also that there was an earthquake in Judea, such a one as had not happened at any other time, and which earthquake brought a great destruction upon the cattle in that country. About 10,000 men also perished by the fall of houses, but the army which lodged in the field received no damage by this sad accident. When the Arabians were informed of this, and when those that hated the Judeans and pleased themselves with aggravating the reports told them of it, they raised their spirits as if their enemy's country was quite overthrown, and the men were utterly destroyed, and thought there now remained nothing that could oppose them. Accordingly, they took the Judeans' ambassadors who came to them after all this had happened to make peace with them, and slew them, and came with great alacrity against their army. But the Judeans durst not withstand them, and were so cast down by the calamities they were under that they took no care of their affairs, but gave up themselves to despair, for they had no hope that they should be so upon a level again with them in battles, nor obtain any assistance elsewhere, while their affairs at home were in such great distress. When matters were in this condition, the king persuaded the commanders by his words, and tried to raise their spirits, which were quite sunk. And first he endeavored to encourage and embolden some of the better sort of beforehand, and then ventured to make a speech to the multitude
which he had before avoided to do, lest he should find them uneasy thereat, because of the misfortunes which had happened. So he made a consolatory speech to the multitude in the manner following. Paragraph 3, and I quote, "You are not unacquainted, my fellow soldiers, that we have had, not long since, many accidents that have put a stop to what we are about. It is probable that even those that are most distinguished above others for their courage can hardly keep up their spirits in such circumstances. But since we cannot avoid fighting, and nothing that hath happened is of such a nature, but it may by ourselves be recovered into a good state, and by this one brave action only well performed, I have proposed to myself both to give you some encouragements, and at the same time some information, both of which parts my design will tend to this point, that you may still continue in your own power and proper fortitude. I will then, in the first place, demonstrate to you that this war is a just one on our side, and that on this account it is a war of necessity, and occasioned by the injustice of our adversaries. For if you be once satisfied of this, it will be a real cause of alacrity to you, after which I will further demonstrate that the misfortunes we are under are of no great consequence, and that we have the greatest reason to hope for victory. I shall begin with the first, and appeal to yourselves as witnesses to what I shall say. You are not ignorant, certainly, of the wickedness of the Arabians, which is to that degree as to appear incredible to all other men, and to include somewhat that shows the grossest barbarity and ignorance of God. The chief things wherein they have affronted us have arisen from covetousness and envy, and they have attacked us in an insidious manner and on the sudden. And what occasion is there for me to mention many instances of such their procedure? When they were in danger of losing their own government of themselves and of being slaves to Cleopatra, what others were they that freed them from that fear? For it was the friendship I had with Antony, and the kind disposition he was in towards us, that hath been the occasion that even these Arabians have not been utterly undone. Antony, being unwilling to undertake anything which might be suspected by us of unkindness, but when he had a mind to bestow some parts of each of our dominions on Cleopatra, I also managed that matter so that by giving him presents of my own, I might obtain a security to both nations, while I undertook myself to answer for the money, and gave him 200 talents, and became surety for those 200 more which were imposed upon the land, which was subject to this tribute. And this they have defrauded us of, neglecting to mention his own defrauding, although it was not reasonable that the Judeans should pay tribute to any man living, or allow part of their land to be taxable. But although this was so to be, yet ought we not to pay tribute for these Arabians, whom we have ourselves preserved. Nor is it fit that they who have professed, and that with great integrity and sense of our kindness, that it is not by our means that they keep their principality, should injure us, and deprive us of what is our due, and this while we have been still not their enemies, but their friends. And whereas observation of covenants takes place among the bitterest enemies, but among friends is absolutely necessary, this is not observed among these men, who think gain to be the best of all things, let it be by any means whatsoever, and that injustice is no harm, for if they might but get money by it. Is it therefore a question with you whether the unjust are to be punished or not, when God himself hath declared his mind that so it ought to be, and hath commanded that we ever should hate injuries and injustice, which is not only just but necessary in wars between several nations? For these Arabians have done what both the Greeks and barbarians own to be an instance of the grossest wickedness with regard to our ambassadors, whom they have beheaded, while the Greeks declare that such ambassadors are sacred and inviolable. And for ourselves, we have learned from God the most excellent of our doctrines,
and the most holy part of our law, by angels or ambassadors. For this name brings God to the knowing of mankind and is sufficient to reconcile enemies to one another. Now here, of course, Herod is pretending to be as if he were a Judahite. Of course, everybody knows that he isn't. Continuing, what wickedness then can be greater than the slaughter of ambassadors who come to treat about doing what is right? And when such have been their actions, how is it possible they can either live securely in common life or be successful in war? In my opinion, that is impossible. But perhaps some will say that what is holy and what is righteous is indeed on our side, but that the Arabians are either more courageous or more numerous than we are. Now as to this, in the first place, it is not fit for us to say so, for with whom is what is righteous, with them is God himself. Now where is God? There is both multitude and courage. But to examine our own circumstances a little, we were conquerors in the first battle, and when we fought again, they were not able to oppose us, but ran away, and could not endure our attacks or our courage. But when we had conquered them, then came Athenio, and made war against us without declaring it. And pray, is this an instance of their manhood, or is it not a second instance of their wickedness and treachery? Why are we therefore of less courage on account of that which ought to inspire us with stronger hopes? And why are we terrified at these who, when they fight upon a level, are continually beaten, and when they seem to be conquerors, they gain it by wickedness? And if we suppose that anyone should deem them to be men of real courage, will he not be excited by that very consideration to do his utmost against them? For true valor is not shown by fighting against weak persons, but in being able to overcome the most hardy. But then, if the distresses we ourselves are under and the miseries that have come by the earthquake have affrighted anyone, let him consider in the first place that this very thing will deceive the Arabians by their supposal that with what hath fallen us is greater than it really is. Moreover, it is not right that the same thing embolden themselves should discourage us. For these men, you see, do not derive their alacrity from any advantageous virtue of their own, but from their hope, as to us, that we are quite cast down by our misfortunes. But when we boldly march against them, we shall soon pull down their insolent conceit of themselves, and shall gain this by attacking them, that they will not be so insolent when we do come to the battle. For our distresses are not so great, nor is what hath happened an indication of the anger of God against us, as some imagine. For such things are accidental, and adversities that come in the usual course of things. And if we allow that this was done by the will of God, we must allow that it is now over by his will also, and that he is satisfied with what he hath already done. For had he been willing to afflict us still more thereby, he had not changed his mind so soon. And as for the war we are engaged in, he hath himself demonstrated that he is willing it should go on, and that he knows it to be a just war. For while some of the people in the country have perished, all you who were in harms have suffered nothing, but all are preserved alive, whereby God makes it plain to us that if you had universally with your children and wives been in the army, it had come to pass that you had not undergone anything that would have much hurt you. Considering these things, and what is more than all the rest, that you have God at all times for your protector, and prosecute these men with just bravery, who in point of friendship are unjust, in their battles perfidious, towards ambassadors impious, and always inferior to you in valor, unquote. End of paragraph 3. So here is probably the first instance of a Jew, once having achieved power, raising the banner of patriotism and getting other people to fight the Jews' wars for them, as we have seen in many cases here in the modern era with the Rothschilds raising armies against white nations to fight against each other. Continuing now with paragraph 4.
When the Judeans heard the speech, they were much raised in their minds and more disposed to fight than before. So Herod, when he had offered the sacrifices appointed by the law, made haste and took them and led them against the Arabians, and in order to do that, passed over Jordan and pitched his camp near to that of the enemy. He also thought fit to seize upon a certain castle that lay in the midst of them, as hoping it would be for his advantage, and would the sooner produce a battle. And if there were occasion for delay, he should by it have his camp fortified. And as the Arabians had the same intentions upon that place, a contest arose about it. At first they were but skirmishes, after which there came more soldiers, and it proved a sort of fight, and some fell on both sides, till those of the Arabian side were beaten and retreated. This was no small encouragement to the Judeans immediately, and when Herod observed that the enemy's army were disposed to anything rather than to come to an engagement, he ventured boldly to attempt the bulwark itself and to pull it to pieces, and so to get nearer to their camp in order to fight them. For when they were forced out of their trenches, they were out in disorder and had not the least alacrity or hope for victory. Yet did they fight hand to hand, because they were no more in the number than the Judeans, because they were in such a disposition of war that they were under necessity of coming on boldly. So they came on to the terrible battle, while not a few that fell on each side. However, at length the Arabians fled, and so a great slaughter was made upon their being routed, that they were not only killed by their enemies, but became the authors of their own deaths also, and were trodden down by the multitude and the great current of people in disorder, and were destroyed by their own armor. So 5,000 men lay dead upon the spot, while the rest of the multitude soon ran within the bulwark for safety, but had no firm hope of safety by reason of their want of necessities, especially of water. The Judeans pursued them, but could not get in with them, but sat about, round about the bulwark and watched any assistance that would get into them, and prevented any there that had been mind to it from running away. End of paragraph 4. Paragraph 5. When the Arabians were in these circumstances, they sent ambassadors to Herod, in the first place to propose terms of accommodation, and after that to offer him, so pressing was their thirst upon them, to undergo whatsoever he pleased, if he would free them from their present distress. But he would admit no ambassadors, of no price of redemption, nor of any other moderate terms whatever, being very desirous to revenge those unjust actions which they had been guilty of towards this nation. This, of course, reminds us of federal dictator Rosenfeld, who was Jewish by his mother's side, the Delno family, his expression, unconditional surrender. So they were necessitated by other motives, and particularly by thirst, to come out and deliver themselves up to him to be carried away captives. And in 5 days' time, the number of 4,000 were taken prisoners, while all the rest resolved to make a sally upon their enemies and to fight it out with them, choosing rather, if so it must be, to die therein than to perish gradually and ingloriously. When they had taken this resolution, they came out of their trenches, but could no way sustain the fight, being too much disabled, both in mind and body, and having not room to exert themselves, and thought it an advantage to be killed, and a misery to survive. So at the first onset there fell about 7,000 of them, after which stroke they let all the courage they had put on behalf before the fall, and stood amazed at Herod's warlike spirit under his own calamities. So for the future they yield, and made him ruler of their nation. Whereupon he was greatly elevated at so seasonable a success, and returned home, taking great authority upon him on account of so bold and glorious an expedition as he had made. End of chapter 5. Chapter 6, with the heading, How Herod Slew Hyrcanus,
and then hasted away to Caesar and obtained the kingdom from him also, and how, a little time afterward, he entertained Caesar in a most honorable manner. Paragraph 1. Herod's other affairs were now very prosperous, and he was not to be easily assaulted on any side. Yet did there come upon him a danger that would hazard his entire dominions. After Antony had been beaten at the Battle of Actium by Caesar, Octavian. For at that time both Herod's enemies and friends despaired of his affairs, for it was not probable that he would remain without punishment, who had shown so much friendship for Antony. So it happened that his friends despaired and had no hopes of his escape. But for his enemies, they all outwardly appeared troubled at his case, but were privately very glad of it, as hoping to obtain a change for the better. As for Herod himself, he saw that there was no one of royal dignity left but Hyrcanus, and therefore he thought it would be for his advantage not to suffer him to be an obstacle on his way any longer. For that in case he himself survived and escaped the danger he was in, he thought it was the safest way to put it out of the power of such a man to make any attempt against him at such junctures of affairs, as was more worthy of the kingdom than himself, and in case he should be slain by Caesar, his envy prompted him to desire to slay him that would otherwise be king after him. End of paragraph 1. So we see that Herod will assassinate anybody who stands in his way. Paragraph 2. While Herod had these things in mind, there was a certain occasion afforded him, for Hyrcanus was of so mild a temper, both then and at other times, that he desired not to mediate with public affairs, nor to concern himself with innovations, but left all to fortune, and contented himself with what afforded him. But Alexandra, his daughter, was a lover of strife, and was exceeding desirous of a change of the government, and spoke to her father not to bear forever Herod's injurious treatment of their family, but to anticipate their future hopes, as he might safely might, and desired him to write about these matters to Malchus, who was then governor of Arabia, to receive them, and to secure them from Herod, for that if they went away, and Herod's affairs proved to be as it was likely that it would be by reason of Caesar's enmity to him, they should then be the only persons that could take the government, and this both on account of the royal family they were of, and on account of the good disposition of the multitude to them. While she used these persuasions, Hyrcanus put off her suit. But as she showed that she was a woman, and a contentious woman too, and would not desist either night or day, but would always be speaking to him about these matters, and about Herod's treacherous designs, she at last prevailed with him to entrust to Sothius, one of his friends, with a letter, wherein his resolution was declared, and he desired the Arabian governor to send him some horsemen who should receive him, and conduct him to Lake Asphaltites, which is from the grounds of Jerusalem 300 furlongs. And he did therefore trust to Sothius with his letter, because he was a careful attendant on him and on Alexandra, and had no small occasion to bear ill will to Herod, for he was a kinsman of one Joseph, whom he had slain, and a brother of those that were formerly slain at Tyre by Antony. Yet could not these motives induce Dositheus to serve Hyrcanus in this affair, for preferring the hopes that he had from the present king to those he had from him, he gave Herod the letter. So he took his kindness in no good part, and bade him, besides, to do what he had already done, that is, go on in serving him, by rolling up the epistle and sealing it again and delivering it to Malchus, and then to bring back the letter in answer to it, for it would be much better if he could know Malchus's intentions also. And when Dositheus was ready to serve him in this point also, the Arabian governor returned back for answer that he would receive Hyrcanus and all that should come with him, and even all the Judeans that were of his party, that he would, moreover, send forces sufficient to secure them in their journey, and that he should be in no want of anything he should desire. Now, as soon as Herod had received this letter,
He immediately sent for Hyrcanus and questioned him about the league he had made with Malchus. And when he denied it, he showed the letter to the Sanhedrin and put the man to death immediately. End of paragraph 2. So we see that no one can be trusted in the presence of a Jew for fear of the Jews and their treachery. Paragraph 3. And this account we give the reader as it is contained in the commentaries of King Herod, but other historians do not agree with them, for they suppose that Herod did not find, but rather made this an occasion for thus putting him to death, and that by treacherously laying a snare for him. For thus to do, they write, quote, that Herod and he were at once at a treat, and that Herod had given no occasion to suspect that he was displeased at him, but put this question to Hyrcanus, whether he had received any letters from Malchus. And when he answered that he had received letters, but those of salutation only, and when he asked further whether he had not received any presents from him, and when he had replied that he had received no more than 4 horses to ride on, which Malchus had sent him, they pretended that Herod charged these upon him as the crimes of bribery and treason, and gave orders that he should be led away and slain. And in order to demonstrate that he had been guilty of no offense, when he was thus brought to his end, they allege how mild his temper had been, and that even in his youth he had never given any demonstration of boldness or rashness, and that the case was the same when he came to be king, but that even then committed the management of the greatest part of public affairs to Antipater, and that he was now above 80 years old, and knew that Herod's government was in a secure state. He also came over to Euphrates, and left those who greatly honored him beyond that river, though he were to be entirely under Herod's government, and that it is a most incredible thing that he should enterprise anything by way of innovation, and not at all agreeable to his temper, but that this was a plot of Herod's own contrivance. End of paragraph 3. Paragraph 4. And this was the fate of Hyrcanus, and he thus did end his life, after he had endured various and manifold turns of fortune in his lifetime. For he was made high priest of the Judahite nation in the beginning by his mother Alexandra's reign, who held the government 9 years. And when, after his mother's death, he took the kingdom himself and held it 3 months, he lost it by the means of his brother Aristobulus. He was then restored by Pompey and received all sorts of honor from him and enjoyed them for 40 years. But when he was again deprived by Antigonus and was maimed in his body, he was made a captive by the Parthians and thence returned home again after some time on account of the hopes that Herod had given him, none of which came to pass according to his expectation. But still he conflicted with many misfortunes through the whole course of his life. And what was the heaviest calamity of all, as we have related already, he came to an end which was undeserved by him. His character appeared to be that of a man of a mild and moderate disposition, who suffered the administration of affairs to be generally done by others under him. He was averse to much meddling with the public, nor had shrewdness enough to govern a kingdom, and both Antipater and Herod came to their greatness by reason of his mildness. And at last he met with such an end from them as was not agreeable either to justice or piety. Amen to that. Paragraph 5. Now Herod, as soon as he had put Hyrcanus out of the way, made haste to Caesar, and because he could not have any hopes of kindness from him on account of the friendship he had had for Antony, he had a suspicion of Alexandra, lest she should take this opportunity to bring the multitude to a revolt and introduce a sedition into the affairs of the kingdom. So he committed this care of everything to his brother Pheroras, and placed his mother Cypris and his sister Salome and the whole family at Masada, and gave him a charge that if he should hear any sad news about him, he should take care of the government. But as to Mariamne, his wife, because of the misunderstanding between her and her sister and his sister's mother,
which made it impossible for them to live together, he placed her at Alexandrium with Alexandra, her mother, and left his treasurer Joseph and Sohemus of Etruria to take care of that fortress. These two had been very faithful to him from the beginning, and were now left as a guard to the women. They also had it in charge that if they should hear any mischief that had befallen him, they should kill them both, and as far as they were able to preserve the kingdom for his sons and for his brother Pheroras. Paragraph 6. When he had given them this charge, he made haste to Rhodes to meet Caesar. And when he had sailed to that city, he took off his diadem, but remitted nothing else of his usual dignity. And when, upon his meeting him, he desired that he would let him speak to him, he therein exhibited a much more noble specimen of a great soul, for he did not betake himself to supplications, as men usually do upon such occasions, nor offered him any petition, as if he were an offender, but after an undaunted manner gave an account of what he had done, for he spake thus to Caesar, quote, that he had the greatest friendship for Antony, and did everything that he could that he might attain the government, that he was not indeed in the army with him, because the Arabians had diverted him, but that he had sent him both money and corn, which was but too little in comparison of what he ought to have done for him. Quote, for if a man owns himself to be another's friend and knows him to be a benefactor, he is obliged to hazard everything, to use every faculty of his soul, every member of his body, and all the wealth he hath for him, in which I confess I have been too deficient. However, I am conscious of to myself that so far I have done right, that I have not deserted him on his defeat at Actium, nor upon the evident change of his fortune have I transferred my hopes from him to another, but have preserved myself, though not as a valuable fellow soldier, yet certainly as a faithful counselor to Antony, when I demonstrated to him that the only way he had to save himself and not lose all his authority was to slay Cleopatra. For when she was once dead, there would be room for him to retain his authority, and rather to bring thee to make a composition with him, than to continue at enmity any longer. None of which advices would he attend to, but preferred his own rash resolutions before them, which have happened unprofitably for him, but profitably for thee. Now, therefore, in case thou determinest about me and my alacrity in serving Antony, according to thy anger at him, I own there is no room for me to deny what I have done, nor will I be ashamed to own, and that publicly too, that I had a great kindness for him. But if thou wilt put him out of the case, and only examine how I behave myself to my benefactors in general, and what sort of friend I am, thou wilt find by experience that we shall do, and be the same to thyself, for it is but changing the names and the firmness of friendship that we all share and bear, thee will not be disapproved by thee. Unquote. End of paragraph 6. Paragraph 7. By this speech, and by his behavior, which showed Caesar the frankness of his mind, he greatly gained upon him, who was himself of a generous and magnificent temper, insomuch that those very actions which were the foundation of the accusation against him procured him Caesar's goodwill. Accordingly, he restored him his diadem again, and encouraged him to exhibit himself as a great friend to himself as he had been to Antony, and then had him in a great esteem. Moreover, he added this, that Quintius Didius had written to him that Herod had very readily assisted him in the affair of the gladiators. So when he had obtained such a kind reception, and had, beyond all his hopes, procured his crown to be more entirely and firmly settled upon him than ever, by Caesar's donation, as well as by that decree of the Romans, which Caesar took care to procure for his greater security, he conducted Caesar on his way to Egypt, and made him presents, even beyond his ability, to both him and his friends, and in general behaved himself with great magnanimity. He also desired that Caesar would not put to death one Alexander, who had been a companion to Antony. But Caesar had sworn to put him to death, and so he could not obtain this petition.
And now he returned to Judea again with greater honor and assurance than ever, and affrighted those that had expectations to the contrary, as still acquiring from him his very dangerous greater splendor than before. By the favor of God to him. So he prepared for the reception of Caesar as he was going out of Syria to invade Egypt. And when he came, he entertained him at Ptolemais with all royal magnificence. He also bestowed presents on the army and brought them provisions in abundance. He also proved to be one of Caesar's most cordial friends and put the army in array and rode along with Caesar and had 150 men well appointed in all respects after a rich and sumptuous manner for the better reception of him and his friends. He also provided them with what they should want as they passed over the dry desert, insomuch that they lacked neither wine nor water, which last the soldiers stood in the greatest need of. And besides, he presented Caesar with 800 talents and procured to himself the goodwill of them all, because he was assisting to them in a much greater manner and more splendid degree than the kingdom he had obtained could afford, by which he more and more demonstrated to Caesar the firmness of his friendship and his readiness to assist him. And what was of the greatest advantage to him was this, that his liberality came at a seasonable time also, and when they returned again out of Egypt, his assistances were no way inferior to the good offices he had formerly done them. End of chapter, sorry, yeah, end of chapter 6. Translator's note here, it bears mentioning that Herod, being a descendant of Cain directly in that bloodline, has a tremendous penchant for murder. And Herod's descendants as well, known as the Jews of today, first of all, the Edomite Jews from which he is directly descended, and then with the addition of the Ashkenazi Jews mixing their blood with the Hittite bloodline, Edomite bloodline from the Middle East, we see their penchant for murder and assassination, engaging in wars, has not ceased whatsoever. Let's continue now. Chapter 7, How Herod Slew Sohemus and Mariamne, and afterwards Alexandra and Costobarus, and his most intimate friends, and at last the sons of Babas also. Paragraph 1. However, when he came into his kingdom again, he found his house in disorder, and his wife Mariamne and her mother Alexandra very uneasy. For as they supposed, what was easy to be supposed, that they were not put into that fortress Alexandrium for the security of their persons, but as into a garrison for their imprisonment, and that they had no power over anything, either of others or of their own affairs, they were very uneasy. And Mariamne, supposing that the king's love to her was but hypocritical, and rather pretended as advantageous to himself than real, she looked upon it as fallacious. She also was grieved that he would not allow her any hopes of surviving him if he should come to any harm himself. She also recollected what commands he had formerly given to Joseph, insomuch that she endeavored to please her keepers, and especially Sohemus, as well apprised how all was in his power. And at the first Sohemus was faithful to Herod, and neglected none of the things that he had given him in charge. But when the women, by kind words and liberal presents, had gained his affections over to them, he was by degrees overcome, and at length discovered to them all the king's injunctions, and this on that account principally, that he did not so much as hope he would come back with the same authority as he had before, so that he had thought he should be both escape any danger from him, and supposed that he did thereby much gratify the women, who were likely not to be overlooked in the settling of the government, may that would be able to make him abundant recompense, since they must either reign themselves or be very near to him that should reign. He had a further ground of hope also that though Herod should have all the success he could wish for and should return again,
He could not contradict his wife in what she desired, for she knew that the king's fondness for his wife was inexpressible. These were the motives that drew Sohemus to discover that injunctions had been given to him. So Mariamne was greatly displeased to hear that there was no end of the danger she was under from Herod, and was greatly uneasy of it, and wished that he might obtain no favors from Caesar, and esteemed it almost an insurmountable task to live with him any longer, and this she afterwards openly declared, without concealing her resentment. Paragraph 2. And now Herod sailed home with joy at the unexpected good success he had had, and went first of all, as was proper, to his wife, and told her, and her only, the good news, as preferring her before the rest, on account of his fondness for her, and the intimacy there had been between them, and saluted her. But it so happened that as he told her of the good success he had had, she was so far from rejoicing at it that she rather was sorry for it, nor was she able to conceal her resentments, but depending on her dignity and the nobility of her birth, in return for his salutations, she gave a groan, and declared evidently that she rather grieved than rejoiced at his success. Okay, this is proof that Mariamne was of noble birth and Herod was an Edomite, not a Judahite. Continuing, and this till Herod was disturbed at her, as affording him not only marks of her suspicion, but evident signs of her dissatisfaction. This much troubled him to see that this surprising hatred of his wife to him was not concealed, but open. And he took this so ill, and yet was so unable to bear it, on account of the fondness he had for her, that he could not continue long in any one mind, but sometimes was angry at her, and sometimes reconciled himself to her, but by always changing one passion for another. He was still in great uncertainty, and thus was entangled between hatred and love, and was frequently disposed to inflict punishment on her for her insolence towards him. But being deeply in love with her in his soul, he was not able to get quit of this woman. In short, as he would gladly have her punished, so was he afraid lest ere he were aware she should, by putting her to death, bring a heavier punishment upon himself at the same time. End of paragraph 2. So it shows that the only thought of, the only form of conscience Herod had was fear of other punishment. Paragraph 3. When Herod's sister and mother perceived that he was in this temper with regard to Mariamne, they thought they had now got an excellent opportunity to exercise their hatred against her, and provoked Herod to wrath by telling him such long stories and calumnies about her as might at once excite his hatred and his jealousy. Now, though he willingly enough heard their words, yet had not he courage enough to do anything to her as if he believed them. But still he became worse and worse disposed to her, and these ill passions were more and more inflamed on both sides, while she did not hide her disposition towards him, and he turned his love to her into wrath against her. But when he was just going to put this matter past all remedy, he heard the news that Caesar was the victor in the war, and that Antony and Cleopatra were both dead, and that he had conquered Egypt. Whereupon he made haste to go to meet Caesar, and left the affairs of his family in the present state. However, Mariamne recommended Sohemus to him, as he was setting out on his journey, and professed that she owed him thanks for the care he had taken of her, and asked of the king for him a place in the government, upon which an honorable employment was bestowed upon him accordingly. Now, when Herod was come into Egypt, he was introduced to Caesar with great freedom, as already a friend of his, and received very great favors from him. For he made him a present of those 400 Galatians who had been Cleopatra's guards, and restored that country to him again, which by her means had been taken away from him. He also added to his kingdom Gadara, Hippos, and Samaria, and besides those, the maritime cities of Gaza, Anthedon, Joppa, and Strato's Tower.
End of paragraph three. Paragraph four. Upon these new acquisitions, he grew more magnificent and conducted Caesar as far as Antioch. But upon his return, as much as his prosperity was augmented by the foreign additions that had been made him, so much the greater was the distress that came upon him in his own family, and chiefly in the affair of his wife, wherein he formerly appeared to have been most of all fortunate, for the affection he had for Mariamne was no way inferior to the affections of such as are on that account celebrated in history, and this very justly. As for her, she was in other respects a chaste woman, and faithful to him. Yet had she somewhat of a woman rough by nature, and treated her husband imperiously enough, because she saw he was fond of her as to be enslaved by her. She did not also consider seasonably with herself that she lived under a monarchy, and that she was at another's disposal, and accordingly would behave herself after a saucy manner to him, which yet he usually put off in a jesting way, and bore with moderation and good temper. She would also expose his mother and his sister openly on account of the meanness of their birth, and would speak unkindly of them, insomuch that there was before this a disagreement and unpardonable hatred among the women, and it was now come to greater reproaches of one another than formerly, which suspicions increased and lasted a whole year after Herod returned from Caesar. However, these misfortunes, which had been kept under some decency for a great while, burst out all at once upon such an occasion as was now offered. For as the king was one day about noon laying down on his bed to rest him, he called for Mariamne, out of the great affection he had always had for her. She came in accordingly, but would not lie down by him, and when he was very desirous of her company, she showed her contempt of him, and added, by way of reproach, that he had caused her grandfather and her brother to be slain. And when he took this injury very unkindly, and was ready to use violence to her in a precipitate manner, the king's sister Salome, observing that he was more than ordinarily disturbed, sent into the king his cupbearer, who had been prepared long beforehand for such a design, and bade him tell the king how Mariamne had persuaded him to give his assistance in preparing a love potion for him, and if he appeared to be greatly concerned, and to ask that what love potion was, to tell him that she had the potion, and that he was desired only to give it to him, but in case he did not appear to be much concerned at this potion, to let the thing drop, and that if he did so, no harm should thereby come to him. When she had given him these instructions, she sent him at this time to make such a speech. So he went in after a composed manner to gain credit to what he should say, and yet somewhat hastily, and said that Mariamne had given him presents and persuaded him to give him a love potion. And when this moved the king, he said that this love potion was a composition that she had given him, whose effects he did not know, which was the reason of his resolving to give him this information, as the safest course he could take, both for himself and for the king. When Herod heard what he said, and was in an ill disposition before, his indignation grew more violent, and he ordered that eunuch of Mariamne, who was most faithful to her, to be brought to torture about this potion, as well knowing it was not possible that anything small or great could be done without him. And when the man was under the utmost agonies, he could say nothing concerning the thing he was tortured about, but so far he knew that Mariamne's hatred against him was occasioned by somewhat that Sohemus had said to her. Now, as he was saying this, Herod cried aloud and said that Sohemus, who had been at all other times most faithful to him and to his government, would not have betrayed what injunctions he had given him unless he had had a nearer conversation than ordinary with Mariamne. So he gave orders that Sohemus should be seized on and slain immediately. But he allowed his wife to take her trial,
and got together those that were most faithful to him, and laid an elaborate accusation against her for this love potion and composition, which had been charged upon her by way of calumny only. However, he kept no temper in what he said, and was in too great a passion for judging well about this matter. Accordingly, when the court was at length satisfied that he was so resolved, they passed the sentence of death upon her. But when the sentence was passed upon her, his temper was suggested by himself and by some others of the court that she should not thus hastily be put to death, but be laid in prison, one of the former fortresses belonging to the kingdom. But Salome and her party labored hard to have the woman put to death, and they prevailed with the king to do so, and advised this out of caution, lest the multitude should be tumultuous if she were suffered to live. And thus was Mariamne led to execution. End of paragraph 4. So Salome, the Edomitess, and her mother conspired to have this potion readied, which would make Herod suspicious of it being poison, and therefore Mariamne was put to death. Paragraph 5. When Alexander observed how things went, and that there were small hopes that she herself should escape the like treatment from Herod, she changed her behavior to quite the reverse of what might have been expected from her former boldness. And this after a very indecent manner. For out of her desire to show how entirely ignorant she was of the crimes laid against Mariamne, she leaped out of her place and reproached her daughter in the hearing of all the people, and cried out that she had been an ill woman and ungrateful to her husband, and that her punishment came justly upon her for such insolent behavior, for that she had not made proper returns to him who had been their common benefactor. And when she had for some time acted on this hypocritical manner, and had been so outrageous as to tear her hair, this indecent dissembling behavior, as was to be expected, was greatly condemned by the rest of the spectators, as it was principally by the poor woman who was to suffer. For at the first she gave not a word, nor was discomposed at her peevishness, and only looked at her. Yet did she, out of a greatness of soul, discover her concern for her mother's offense, and especially for exposing herself in a manner so unbecoming her. But as for herself, she went to her death with an unshaken firmness of mind, and without changing the color of her face, and thereby evidently discovered the nobility of her descent to the spectators, even in the last moments of her life. So anyway, she was able to blush, proving she was an Adamite. Although she did not do that in this case because she was so firmly resolved to death. Paragraph 6. And thus died Mariamne, a woman of an excellent character, both for chastity and greatness of soul. But she wanted moderation, meaning lacked it, and had too much of contention in her nature. Yet had she all that can be said in the beauty of her body and her majestic appearance and conversation. And thence arose the greatest part of the occasions why she did not prove so agreeable to the king, nor live so pleasantly with him as she might otherwise have done. For while she was most indulgently used by the king, out of his fondness for her, and did not expect that he could do anything hard to her, she took too unbounded a liberty. Moreover, that which most afflicted her was that he had done to her relatives, and she ventured to speak of all they had suffered by him, and at last greatly provoked both the king's mother and sister, till they became enemies to her. And even he himself also did the same, on whom alone she depended for her expectations of escaping the last of punishments. End of paragraph 6. Josephus is being way too kind to Herod here. Paragraph 7. But when she was once dead, the king's affections for her were kindled in a more outrageous manner than before, whose old passion for her we have already described. For his love to her was not of a calm nature, nor such as we usually meet with among other husbands.
for at its commencement it was of an enthusiastic kind, nor was it by their long cohabitation and free conversation together brought under his power to manage. But at this time his love to Mariamne seemed to seize him in such a peculiar manner, as looked like divine vengeance upon him for taking away her life,

And when he was in this way, there arose a pestilential disease, and carried off the greatest part of the multitude, and of his best and most esteemed friends, and made all men suspect that this was brought upon them by the anger of God, for the injustice that he had been done to Mary Amne. This circumstances affect the king all the more, till at length he forced himself to go into the desert places, and therefore, under pretense of going a-hunting, bitterly afflicted himself. Yet had he not borne his grief there many days before he fell into a most dangerous distemper himself. He had an inflammation upon him, and a pain in the hinder part of his head, joined with madness, and for the remedies that were used, they did him no good at all, but proved contrary to his case, and so at length brought him to despair. All the physicians also that were about him, partly because the medicines they brought for his recovery could not at all conquer the disease, and partly because his diet could be no other than what his disease inclined him to, desired him to eat whatever he had a mind to, and so left the small hope they had of his recovery in the power of that diet, and committed him to fortune. And thus did his distemper go on while he was at Samaria, now called Sebaste. Paragraph 8. Now Alexandra abode at this time at Jerusalem, and being informed what condition Herod was in, she endeavored to get possession of the fortified places that were about the city, which were two, the one belonging to the city itself, and the other belonging to the temple, and that those that could get into their hands had the whole nation under their power, for without the command of them it was not possible to offer their sacrifices, and to think of leaving off those sacrifices is to every Judahite plainly impossible, who are still more ready to those to lose their lives than to leave off that divine worship which they have been wont to pay God. Alexander, therefore, discoursed with those at the keeping of those strongholds, that it was proper for them to deliver the same to her and to Herod's sons, lest upon his death any other person should seize upon the government, and that upon his recovery none could keep them more safely for him than those of his own family. These words were not by them at all taken in good part, and as they had been in former times faithful to Herod, they resolved to continue so more than ever, both because they hated Alexandra, and because they thought it a sort of impiety to despair of Herod's recovery while he was yet alive, for they had been his old friends. And one of them, whose name was Achiabus, was his cousin German. They sent messengers, therefore, to acquaint him with Alexandra's design. So he made no longer delay, but gave orders to have her slain. Yet was it with difficulty, after he had endured great pain, that he got clear of his distemper. He was still sorely afflicted, both in mind and body, and made very uneasy, and readier than ever, upon all occasion, to inflict punishment upon those that fell under his hand. He also slew the most intimate of his friends, Costobarus, and Lysimachus, and Gadius, who was also called Antipater, as also Dositheus, and that upon the following occasion. Paragraph 9. So we see assassinations and murders running wild. Costobarus was an Idumean by birth, and one of principal dignity among them, and one whose ancestors had been priests to the Cosae, whom the Idumeans had formerly esteemed as a god. But after Hyrcanus had made a change in their political government and made them receive the Judahite customs and law, Herod made Costobarus governor of Idumea and Gaza and gave him his sister Salome to wife. And this was upon his slaughter of his uncle Joseph, who had that government before, as we have related already. When Costobarus had gotten to be so highly advanced, it pleased him, and was more than he hoped for, and he was more and more puffed up by his good success. In a little while he exceeded all bounds, and did not think fit to obey what Herod, as their ruler, commanded him, or that the Idumeans should make use of the Judahite customs, or be subject to them. He therefore sent to Cleopatra and informed her

that the Idumeans had been always under his progenitors, and that for the same reason it was but just that she should desire that country for him of Antony, for that he was ready to transfer his friendship to her. And this he did, not because he was better pleased to be under Cleopatra's government, but because he thought that upon the diminution of Herod's power, it would not be difficult for him to obtain himself the entire government over the Idumeans, and somewhat more also. For he raised his hopes still higher, as having no small pretenses, both by his birth and by these riches, which he had gotten by his constant attention to filthy lucre. Another typical Jew. Filthy lucre. And accordingly, it was not a small matter that he aimed at. So Cleopatra desired this country of Antony, but failed of her purpose. An account of this was brought to Herod, who was thereupon ready to kill Costobarus. Yet upon the entreaties of his sister and mother, he forgave him, and vouchsafed to pardon him entirely, though he still had a suspicion of him afterwards for this his attempt. End of paragraph 9. Okay, so it's not uncommon for Jews to murder each other. Paragraph 10. But sometime afterward, when Salome happened to quarrel with Costobarus, she sent him a bill of divorce and dissolved her marriage with him, though this was not according to the Judahite laws. For with us, again showing that Josephus is in fact a Judahite, for with us it is lawful for a husband to do so, but a wife, if she departs from her husband, cannot of herself be married to another, unless her former husband put her away. However, Salome chose not to follow the law of her country, was not her country anyway, she was an Edomite, but the law of her authority, and so renounced her wedlock, and told her brother Herod that she left her husband out of her goodwill to him, because she perceived that he, with Antipater and Lysimachus and Dositheus, were raising a sedition against him. As an evidence whereof, she alleged the case of the sons of Babas, that they had been by him preserved alive already for the interval of 12 years, which proved to be true. But when Herod thus unexpectedly heard of it, he was greatly surprised at it, and was the more surprised because the relation appeared incredible to him. As for the fact relating to these sons of Babas, Herod had formerly taken great pains to bring them to punishment as being enemies to his government, but they were now forgotten by him on account of the length of time since he had ordered them to be slain. Now the cause of his ill will and hatred to them arose hence, that while Antigonus was king, Herod with his army besieged the city of Jerusalem, where the distress and miseries which the besieged endured were so pressing that the greater number of them invited Herod into the city and already placed their hopes on him. Now the sons of Babas were of great dignity and had power among the multitude and were faithful to Antigonus and were always raising calumnies against Herod, and encouraged the people to preserve the government to that royal family which held it by inheritance. So these men acted thus politically, and as they thought for their own advantage. But when the city was taken, and Herod had gotten the government into his own hands, and Costobarus was appointed to hinder men from passing out the gates, and to guard the city, that those citizens that were guilty and of the party opposite to the king might not get out of it. Costobarus, being sensible that the sons of Babas were had in respect and honor by the whole multitude, and supposing that their preservation might be of great advantage to him in the changes of government afterward, he set them by themselves and concealed them in his own farms. And when this thing was suspected, he assured Herod upon oath that he really knew nothing of that matter, and so overcame the suspicions that lay upon him. Nay, after that, when the king had publicly proposed the reward for the discovery, and had put in practice all sorts of methods for searching out this matter, he would not confess it. But being persuaded that when he had first denied it, if the men were found, he should not escape unpunished, he was forced to keep them secret,
not only out of his good will to them, but out of a necessary regard to his own preservation also. But when the king knew this thing, by his sister's information, he sent men to the places where he had the intimation they were concealed, and ordered both them and those that were accused as guilty with them to be slain, insomuch that there were now none at all left of the kindred of Hyrcanus, and the kingdom was entirely in Herod's power, and there was nobody remaining of such dignity as could put a stop to what he did against the Judahite laws. End of chapter 7. So here we see now Herod has no royal Judahite opposition left. He had slain every person of dignity, that is, every Judahite capable of assembling the Judahite people against him. Chapter 8, with this heading, how 10 men of the citizens of Jerusalem made a conspiracy against Herod for the foreign practices he had introduced, which was a transgression of the laws of their country, concerning the building of Sebast and Caesarea, and other edifices of Herod. Paragraph 1. On this account it was that Herod revolted from the laws of his country and corrupted their ancient constitution by the introduction of foreign practices, which constitution yet ought to have been preserved inviolable, by which means we became guilty of great wickedness afterwards, while those religious observances which used to lead the multitude into piety were now neglected. For in the first place, he appointed solemn games to be celebrated every 5th year in honor of Caesar, and built a theater at Jerusalem, as also a very great amphitheater in the plain. Both of them were indeed costly works, but opposite of the Judahite customs. For we have had no such shows delivered down to us as fit to be used or exhibited by us, yet did he celebrate these games every 5 years in the most solemn and splendid manner, which all proves that he was not sincere in any practice of Judahite law ever. It has taken all these assassinations to prove that. He also made proclamation to the neighboring countries and called men together out of every nation, the wrestlers and the rest of those that strove for the prizes in such games, were invited out of every land, both by the hopes of the rewards there to be bestowed and by the glory of victory that to be there gained. So the principal persons that were the most eminent in these sorts of exercises were gotten together, for there were very great rewards for victory proposed, not only to those that performed their exercises naked, but to those that played the musicians also, and were called Thymelici. And he spared no pains to induce all persons the most famous for such exercises to come to this contest for victory. He also proposed no small rewards to those who ran for the prizes in chariot races, when they were drawn by 2 or 3 or 4 pair of horses. He also imitated everything, though ever so costly and magnificent in other nations, out of an ambition that he might give the most public demonstration of his grandeur. Inscriptions also of the great actions of Caesar, and trophies of those nations which he had conquered in his wars, and all made of the purest gold and silver, encompassed the theater itself. Nor was there anything that could be subservient to his design, whether it were precious garments or precious stones set in order, which was not also exposed to sight in these games. He also had made a great preparation of wild beasts, and of lions themselves in great abundance, and of such other beasts as were either of uncommon strength, or of such sort as were rarely seen. These were prepared either to fight with one another, or that men who were condemned to death were to fight with them. And truly, foreigners were greatly surprised and delighted at the vastness of the expenses here exhibited, and at the great dangers that were here seen. But to natural Judahites, this was no better than a dissolution of these customs,
for which they had so great a veneration. It appeared also no better than an instance of barefaced impiety to throw men to the wild beasts, and for the affording delight to the spectators, and it appeared as an instance of no less impiety to change their own laws for such foreign exercises, but, above all the rest, the trophies gave most distaste to the Judahites, for as they imagined them to be images, included within the armor that hung around about them, they were sorely displeased at them, because it was not the custom of their country to pay honors to such images. End of paragraph one. Here it is worth mentioning that just as in ancient Judea, the modern Christian world, I should say Judeo-Christian world of Anglo-Saxondom, is finally beginning to be alarmed at the degeneracy and the perfidy, the wars, the abortions, the rapes and murders in our society, but they still don't understand that it's the Herodians among us, namely the Edomite Jews and Khazarian Jews, who are the cause of all our troubles. And because of this lack of awareness, the people simply do not know what to do. Paragraph 2. Nor was Herod unacquainted with the disturbance that they were under, and as he thought it unreasonable to use violence with them, so he spake to some of them by way of consolation, and in order to free them from that superstitious fear they were under, yet could he not satisfy them. But they cried out with one accord, out of their great uneasiness at the offenses they thought he had been guilty of, that although they should think of bearing all the rest, yet would they never bear images of men in their city, meaning the trophies, because this was disagreeable to the laws of their country. Now when Herod saw them at such a disorder, and that they would not easily change their resolution unless they received satisfaction in this point, he called to him the most eminent men among them, and brought them upon the theater, and showed them the trophies, and asked them what sort of things they took these trophies to be. And when they cried out that they were the images of men, he gave order that they should be stripped of these outward ornaments which were about them, and showed them the naked pieces of wood, which pieces of wood, now without any ornaments, became the matter of great sport and laughter to them, because they had before always been had the ornaments of images themselves in derision. Paragraph 3. When therefore Herod had thus got clear of the multitude and had dissipated the vehemency of passion under which they had been, the greatest part of the people were disposed to change their conduct and not to be displeased at him any longer. But still some of them continued in their displeasure against him for his introduction of new customs, and esteemed the violation of laws of their country as likely to be the origin of very great mischiefs to them, so that they deemed it an instance of piety rather to hazard themselves to be put to death than to seem as if they took no notice of Herod, who, upon the change he had made in their government, introduced such customs, and that in a violent manner, which they had never before used, as indeed in pretense a king, but in reality one that showed himself an enemy to their whole nation. On which account 10 men that were citizens of Jerusalem conspired together against him, and sware to one another to undergo any dangers in the attempt, and took daggers with them under their garments, for the purpose of killing Herod. Now there was a certain blind man among those conspirators who had thus sworn to one another, on account of the indignation he had against what he heard to have been done. He was not indeed able to afford the rest any assistance in the undertaking, but was ready to undergo any suffering with them, if so be they should come to any harm, insomuch that he became a very great encourager of the rest of the undertakers. Paragraph 4. When they had taken this resolution, and that by common consent, they went into the theater, hoping that in the first place Herod should not escape them, as they should fall on him so unexpectedly, and supposing, however, that if they missed him, they should kill a great many of those that were about him. And this resolution they took, though they should die for it, in order to suggest to the king what injuries he had done to the multitude.
These conspirators, therefore, standing thus prepared beforehand, went about their design with great alacrity. But there was one of those spies of Herod that were appointed for such purposes to fish out and inform him of any conspiracies that should be made against him, who found out the whole affair and told the king of it as he was about to go into the theater. So when he reflected on the hatred which he knew the greatest part of the people bore him, and on the disturbances that arose upon every occasion, he thought that this plot against him not to be improbable. Accordingly, he retired into his palace and called those that were accused of this conspiracy before him by their several names. And as, upon the guards falling upon them, they were caught in the very fact and knew they could not escape, they prepared themselves for their ends with all the decency they could, and so as not at all to recede from their resolute behavior, for they showed no shame for what they were about, nor denied it. But when they were seized, they showed their daggers and professed that the conspiracy they had sworn to was a holy and pious action, that what they had intended to do was not for gain or out of any indulgence to their passions, but principally for those common customs of their country, which all the Judahites were obliged to observe or to die for them. This was what these men said out of their undaunted courage in this conspiracy. So they were led away to execution by the king's guards that stood about them, and patiently underwent all the torments inflicted upon them till they died. Nor was it long that spy who had discovered them was seized on by some of the people out of the hatred they bore to him, and was not only slain by them, but pulled to pieces limb from limb and given to the dogs. This execution was seen by many of the citizens, yet would not one of them discover the doers of it until Herod's making the strict scrutiny after them. By bitter and severe tortures, certain women that were tortured confessed what they had seen done, the authors of which fact were so terribly punished by the king that their entire families were destroyed for this rash attempt. Yet did not the obstinacy of the people and the undaunted constancy they showed in the defense of their laws make Herod any easier to them, but he still strengthened himself after a more secure manner, and resolved to encompass the multitude every way, lest such innovations should end in an open rebellion. End of paragraph 4. Paragraph 5. Since, therefore, he had now the city fortified by the palace in which he lived, and by the temple, which had a strong fortress by it, called Antonia, and was rebuilt by himself, he contrived to make Samaria a fortress for himself also against all the people, and called it Sebaste, supposing that this place would be a stronghold against the

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2: Stand back here at Radio Liberty, coming to you from the hills overlooking beautiful and picturesque Monterey Bay, and bringing you the news behind the news, the story behind the story, hoping to convince you that reality is usually scoffed at and that illusion is usually king. But in the battle for the survival of Christian civilization, it's going to be reality and not illusion or delusion that'll determine what the future will bring. And I have to remind you of the views expressed here and not necessarily those of the owners, management, staff, sponsors, or supporters of the station you're listening to. They happen to be my views. And, well, our guest for the second hour is Pastor Joe Schimmel. Pastor Joe, you pick up the story.
3: Well, yeah, in the first hour, Dr. Stan, we talked about, you know, what role, what's going on in our nation, and that we do have, thankfully, we have revelation from God that, and it's a tragic truth, but the scriptures reveal to us that all nations and people and tongues will worship the beast in the end time, and, the coming Antichrist, and that includes every nation, and our nation has had a great, past, for many, many years, and was a God-fearing nation, and in many, many ways, and, the last, decades, we basically lost our moral compass and leftists and socialists and elitists who have basically taken over the country and have turned it away from God. And we talked a lot about, you know, where we're headed in regard to, you know, what the book of Revelation, book of Daniel, end time prophecies speak of in the book of Revelation elsewhere. And one of the things we talked about was this final beast empire. Many of these prophecies locate, America wasn't known in those days, and they locate this final empire as being these Middle Eastern nations, which are Islamic today, and that they would be out to destroy Israel. I read prophecies like that, and they'd be ultimately out to destroy the Christianity. But at the same time, does America fit in those prophecies anywhere? I just think it's fascinating that even though we look at the consolidation of different Islamic powers, and it's kind of interesting because there's power plays constantly going on in the Middle East, and they're trying to consolidate, but you have the Sunnis and the Shiites, and I don't know how galvanized it will be in the end times, but I do know there'll be 10 nations that give their power to the beast, but there'll be other nations to the north and the south that will be subjugated by force, and it says that this final empire will be a mixture of clay and iron. In other words, and it says it won't hold together very well, and that makes a lot of sense when you look at that whole territory. But then it talks about this great harlot, the mother of harlots and abomination of the earth, Mystery Babylon. And when it says Mystery Babylon, the Greek word there is mysterion, which it's not like a, you know, Agatha Christie mystery that you have to wait to the end of the book to finally figure out, but mysteries often in the New Testament are those which hadn't been revealed in the future, but the things that often need to be put scripture with scripture. But I think it's interesting that same word mystery is used of Jerusalem. It talks about in Revelation chapter 11 that these two witnesses we put to death. It says at the place where our Lord was crucified, and then it says which is Musterion, or spiritually called Sodom and Egypt. Well, we know the Lord was crucified in Israel, not Sodom and Egypt. However, Israel will become like Sodom and Egypt in the end time, so it's Musterion, Sodom and Egypt. So it's not literal. So we read Mystery Babylon. It's not literal Babylon. Many prophecy students expected to see Iraq, ancient, you know, Saddam Hussein rebuilding Babylon, and that would be Babylon. But that wasn't the case, obviously, and I never thought it was the case. In fact, it would take, colossal leap in our minds to think that area would become the commercial center of the world. But Babylon that rules the world financially over the kings of the earth and is our country, is America. And it says that Mystery Babylon will ride the beast, and the beast is that whole Middle Eastern territory, and we're riding that area.
2: In other words, you think that America is the mystery Babylon, or at least New York?
3: Yeah, I sure do.
2: I do as well. We'll be back in just a moment here with Pastor Joe Schimmel, talking about prophecies, talking about the scriptures, and how can we begin to understand it with what's going on today. Be back in just a moment.

0: This is Dr. Stan. It's very interesting that Pastor Joe believes that America is Mystery Babylon, or perhaps New York, but anyway, it's certainly America, the financial leader of the world. And it's very interesting, just this last week, we had a guest on who'd written a book entitled Mystery Babylon, but it was his contention that Israel and actually Jerusalem was Mystery Babylon. And of course, I didn't agree with him, but I gave him an opportunity to put his information out, because basically I think that this is all a matter of ideas, and so was certainly wholesome to go ahead and talk about ideas, but I let him know I disagreed, but I wanted to get his information out. Well, I'm so pleased to know that Pastor Joe believes that America is Mystery Babylon. I certainly agree. Pastor Joe, go right ahead.
1: Well, it's interesting, too, because we'll get back to America, and maybe we'll have some time for that at the end of this second hour, Dr. Stan, but as I was trying to just go through a little review of what we talked about in the first hour for anybody who had kind of jumped on board in the second, but we were talking about the parallels between, when we're looking at the beast empire identified in Daniel and in Revelation and elsewhere as being these Islamic territories. And what's amazing is that it just fits to a T, because these areas just want to destroy Israel, wipe her off the face of the earth, and are very anti Christ, that is anti the Christ of the Bible. Many Muslims would say, oh no, we believe in Jesus, but they have a totally different Jesus than Christians do. They don't worship the Jesus, they don't believe that Jesus, the Son of God, don't worship the Jesus that we do. They don't worship even their concept of Jesus, who's called Isa, and is just a prophet. He's not the Son of God. He's certainly not the Jesus we know. Now, what I was saying, though, is that then when you start to realize that that beast empire is where, which is going to rule the world, the end time, along with the United States as Mystery Babylon, and the bankers and all the powers that be against God's people, the Christians, and against God's nation, Israel, that he had established. It's quite interesting when you look at the Hadith.
0: Hold that thought. Hold that thought. We'll be back here in just a moment with Pastor Joe. Well, this is Dr. Stan, and Pastor Joe is simply pointing out the similarity between the description of the end times and certainly the structure of the world society, as Daniel put it out, and as we see it in the certainly in the Revelation. And basically, you can compare to what Daniel prophesied certainly the king of Babylon, and certainly what the Revelation tells us about the end times, and they're just so very, very similar. And then, of course, Pastor Joe is simply talking certainly about the fact that at the present time, we're moving into a crisis situation. America has turned its back on God. America, which at least it was founded primarily by Christians on Christian principles, is no longer a Christian nation at all. And basically, of course, everything is being done by America's foreign and domestic policy to destroy Christianity, not only here in the United States, but all throughout the world. Go right ahead, Pastor Joe.
1: Great, Dr. Stan. And what I was pointing out as well is, which leads us into this, with these parallels, which are incredibly chilling when you realize what's going on here, is that we're identifying what the Bible identifies as the spirit of Antichrist. What's the doctrine of the Antichrist? And in 1 John 2:22, I was mentioning that the Bible says, who is the one who denies? Who is the Antichrist? And it says, you have heard that Antichrist is coming, singular. Even now, many, plural, Antichrists are in the world. So the singular Antichrist, the ultimate Antichrist, would be coming. And John tells us to identify the doctrine of Antichrist, whoever denies the Father and the Son. And it's Islam that denies the Father-Son relationship and teaches a totally different gospel. And the Quran calls the best of Islam the gospel. And the Bible warns in Galatians chapter 1, verse 6 through 9, Paul says, if I or even an angel from heaven preaches another gospel to you than that which we preach to you, let him be eternally condemned. But it's interesting that Paul, in that same book, calls Jesus the Son of God, and he warns if an angel preached another gospel, let him be accursed. And then we learn from Daniel 9 that an angel, Gabriel, talked about how the Messiah would be cut off, not for his own sins, because he didn't sin, but for the sins of the people. And then Gabriel says in Luke chapter 1 and 2, tells Mary he'll bear the sin of the Most High. So we know that Gabriel, the only two times he taught in Scripture, he taught that Jesus would be cut off, crucified, and that he was the Son of God. Well, Muhammad said that Gabriel appeared to him and gave him the Quran almost half a millennium later, but he denied that Jesus is the Son of God and died for our sins. This obviously wasn't Gabriel. The Bible gave us a heads up and warns us that there would be this false teaching regarding who Christ was. And sure enough, it came. And now it's the teaching of that whole beast territory that has become not only Antichrist in its theology, but in its many of its militant activities. And they believe that the persecution, I mean, I went into a little bit ago, Dr. Stan, that white horse rider that Revelation 6 talks about, not the one in Revelation 19, Jesus, but I showed the difference in Revelation 6. When the tribulation begins, it's this white horse rider with a bow, not a sword, going to conquer, which is the Antichrist. And what's fascinating about this is I read you a quote from a Muslim leader, a transmitter, who says that basically that first rider, that white horse, is our 12th Imam. He's the Mahdi. And so they're expecting the one that we expect is Antichrist. And now some of the other chilling parallels, which I'd like to get into, is the fact that the Bible mentions that there'll be severe persecution in the end time by the beast empire, by the Antichrist, against Jews and against Christians. And Revelation 13 says the beast was given a mouth to utter words, proud words and blasphemies, and to exercise his authority for 42 months. And he opened his mouth to blaspheme God and to slander his name and those dwelling in the place of those in heaven. He was given power to make war against the saints and to conquer them. He was given authority over every tribe and people and language and nation. That's the New World Order. All inhabitants of the earth will worship the beast. That's world religion. All whose names have not been written in the book of life belonging to the Lamb, that's Jesus, that was slain from the creation of the world. Now, what's interesting about this is Islam teaches that when the 12th Imam comes, who the Bible identifies as, and I believe there's many names for the Antichrist, and I believe Satan is preparing people for the Antichrist in many religions, in many ways. 12th Imam is just one way that happens to be very, very popular. When the 12th Imam comes, Muslims expect him, many of them do, hundreds of millions of them expect him, because the Hadith says that he'll destroy or he'll break the cross. The cross represents Christianity, Islam teaches that they'll destroy the Jews, destroy Israel. In fact, there's a famous Hadith, Islamic Hadith, which is the words of Muhammad. Now the Muslims have the Quran, which is their main book, but they also have the Hadith. For many Muslims, it's considered just as sacred as or as authoritative as the Quran. And in the Hadith, which the Shiites use, they have a saying called the Last Hour, which is repeated, by the way, in mosques all around the world. And it states this: the Last Hour will not come unless the Muslims will fight against the Jews, and the Muslims would kill them until the Jews would hide themselves behind a stone or a tree, and a stone or a tree would say, "Muslim, O servant of Allah, there's a Jew behind me, come and kill him." But the tree, Garquad, which is a box tree, would not say, for it is the tree of the Jews. It's kind of interesting that Muslim writers are pointing out right now as we speak, Dr. Stan, that the box tree is now growing all over Israel to help fulfill its prophecy when they come and destroy the Jews. And when people look at foreign affairs, they look at Islam being, you know, so militant against Israel, and they think it's all about the Palestinians. The Palestinians, as we know, many of them are from Jordan and Egypt and what have you. And the issue is not really the Palestinians with many Muslims. It is the idea that they cannot inherit paradise collectively and rule the world until Israel is destroyed, and they cannot even be raised or resurrected to life to enjoy the virgins in heaven and what have you. So it's interesting, because even the Hamas, their charter enshrines their religious teaching, and it states in Article 7, Hamas has been looking forward to implementing Allah's promise, whatever time it might take. The Prophet Muhammad said, the time of resurrection will not come until Muslims will fight the Jews, until the Jews hide behind the rocks and trees. They cry out, "Oh, Muslim, there's a Jew behind me, come and kill him." This is serious Islamic teaching that parallels what the Bible says, not only about persecution of Christians, but Revelation chapter 12 says that Satan, in Revelation chapter 12, during that same 42 months, will not only go after those who have the testimony of Jesus, but will go after the woman who brought forth the Messiah. And we know the woman is described in Revelation 12, the first few verses, as having the sun, being clothed with the sun and the moon, and she's clothed with 12 stars. We know from the book of Genesis that the 12 stars there represented the 12 sons of Jacob, the 12 tribes of Israel. And so Antichrist, Satan and through the Antichrist, will seek to destroy the Jews. He tried to destroy Jesus when Jesus first came. He tried to keep him from coming. He tried to destroy the line, the Davidic line, tried to pollute it through Herod. He tried to have Jesus killed. He tried to destroy Jesus by tempting him in the wilderness, giving him to jump off the temple of the temple. Even when Jesus was on the cross, he said, you know, he threw someone, he said, just like he said in the wilderness, if you're the Son of God, to come off the cross. Over and over again, Satan tries to derail God's plan, but couldn't do it. So now he's going to try to destroy Israel, destroy the Christian faith, so Jesus Christ has nothing to come back to. He's going to fail there as well again. By the way, Dr. Stan, how is it that the Bible describes these mass killings of the end times under the New World Order, but by beheading? It says in Revelation 20, verses 4-6, those that didn't take the mark of the beast, talks about how they were beheaded. It's quite interesting that the main way that Islam puts people to death today is by beheading. In fact, the Islamic leader Ayatollah Ibrahim Khomeini declares, quote, the Mahdi will offer the religion of Islam to the Jews and Christians. If they accept it, they will be spared. Otherwise, they will be killed. Well, the Bible says everyone who does not follow the beast will be beheaded. Also, the scriptures tell us that the Antichrist will rule the world in the end times. I just went through some of those scriptures. But it's interesting that Islam also teaches that the 12th Imam will come, and he will rule the world, and he will establish a worldwide empire. Islam also teaches that the Mahdi will establish a one-world religion. Well, we read in Revelation 13, where it says, you know, that the world, the whole world, every nation, people, and tongue, will worship the beast, will worship the Antichrist. It's interesting as well, the book of Daniel says that the Antichrist will think to change the laws. Isn't it interesting that wherever Islam goes, it tries to change the laws and establish Sharia law? In fact, it's interesting as well, it goes on to say in Daniel that he will only try to change the laws, but the time, the calendar. In Daniel chapter 7, we read this of the Antichrist. He will speak against the Most High and oppress the saints and try to change and set the times and the laws. The saints will be handed over to him for a time, that's a year, and time, that's two more years, that's three, and half a time, that's 3.5 years, which correlates with the 42 months in Revelation and the 1290 days at the end of Daniel chapter 12. But the court will sit and his power will be taken away and completely destroyed forever. Thank God, Jesus reigns in the end. But what's amazing is they don't only seek to change the laws, but they also change the, if they can, wherever they have a chance, they seek to change the calendar. In fact, Waleed Mahana, Dr. Waleed Mahana, a Muslim leader, says that it's considered a divine command to use the calendar of 12 lunar months without intercalation, as evident from the Holy Quran, he says. And so this is the book of Daniel, the book of Revelation, speaks of these kinds of changes taking place in the end. In fact, it also, the Bible also talks about a military attack against Israel to establish the Antichrist kingdom on the Temple Mount, where the Antichrist sits in the temple. That's when Jesus talks about there will be great tribulation like never, like there never was in the past, or there never will, what, you know, will be in the future.
0: Well, but is the temple going to be rebuilt, do you anticipate?
1: I believe so, because in 2 Thessalonians 2, Paul says that he'll sit in the temple of God, showing himself that he is God. And then in Matthew chapter 24, Jesus said, when you see the abomination of desolation standing in the holy place, and all the Jews understood the holy place to be the temple, and that's the only way they could have understood it, is that there would be a rebuilt temple in the end time.
0: And there's going to be something as major is going to happen over there. I really believe that they're not going to be able to get that temple built. But with certainly the mosque there sitting over, certainly the rock where Abraham sacrificed Isaac, or was going to sacrifice Isaac. I think we're on the edge of some very, very major things happening. We'll be back in a moment with Pastor Joe Schimmel.

0: Pastor Joe, you go right ahead.
1: Well, no, I think it's fascinating what you just brought up, Dr. Stan, is that there would have to be some serious change, upheaval in the Middle East to bring a situation where the temple could actually be rebuilt. I've traveled to Israel several times, and one place I visited is the Temple Institute, where they have, basically images or basically representations of all these different temple implements that have been built and are ready for when the temple is rebuilt. And there is a strong contingency in Israel, of course, among the Orthodox, who'd like to see the temple rebuilt. At the same time, Muslims, would they allow it? Obviously not. There would have to be some kind of upheaval. And I think that's where, in my opinion, two things factor into that, that weren't looking at, is we do have the scriptures that talk about how the Antichrist will make a covenant for 7 years. And I'll talk about that in a few minutes, Dr. Stan, regarding these parallels, because parallels Islamic teaching regarding their 12th Imam. But he'll make a covenant for 7 years, and that covenant will be with the many, it says. And that Hebrew word for many, some people believe it refers to Israel, but the Hebrew word, actually many, is used over and over again for the nation. So it sounds like the Antichrist will make a covenant with the nation, so we may be some kind of peace broker. Remember, he comes on a white horse at first, and they'll be saying peace and safety before the sudden destruction comes, and through peace he'll destroy many, Daniel says. So it seems as though the Antichrist may create a climate where the Jews and the Muslims can worship, and there's some kind of peace agreement or what have you. And only after 42 months, in the middle of that week, that seven-year period, the early church fathers talked about that 70th week of Daniel as well as being future. In the middle of that week, he breaks that covenant. And it also, something worth considering, the second thing to factor in, is that when Israel had returned to the land of Judah, it seemed, it was Sanballat and all the different adversity they had received from the people around them, just like today, it was going to be almost impossible, it seemed, for them to rebuild Jerusalem, rebuild, the temple. And God said, you see this mountain, and it would seem like it was just unconquerable. And the Lord said, not by, might or by power, but by my spirit, saith the Lord, I'm going to deal with this mountain. In other words, this problem that seemed so impossible to get over, God was going to do it. And he did do it through Zerubbabel, a civil leader, political leader, governing leader, and he did it through Joshua, the high priest at the time. And these guys were connected to the imagery in the book of Zechariah. That is imagery that's used, these two men, it's the same imagery with the oil and the lamps and the olive tree and what have you, that's tied into Revelation 11, that talks about two witnesses that the Antichrist can't kill until after 42 months. So I think it's interesting that God used these two witnesses to bring about a climate in the end times that allowed the temple to be rebuilt and for Israel to reemerge. And in Revelation, you have two witnesses mentioned, and the same imagery from that passage tied in, and they can't be killed. So I give two suggestions, maybe through the broker of the Antichrist deal, or through the ministry of the two witnesses who aren't able
0: to... Hold that thought.
1: Okay.
0: We'll be right back in just a moment here. Well, this is Dr. Stan, and Pastor Joe is simply talking about the fact that there are going to be some major changes over in Israel, and something that is cataclysmic is going to have to happen. Certainly, if the temple is going to be rebuilt, and then, of course, the story of the two witnesses, how this will all fit in. But all these things are in the prophecies, and we probably, as time goes by, will see more and more of these prophecies certainly appearing and certainly developing before our very eyes. Pastor Joe, you go right ahead.
1: Well, it's interesting because we do know that the scriptures say that the Antichrist will take his seat in the temple of God, showing up himself as being God, and that the doctrine of Antichrist is to deny the Father and the Son, which is what Islam does. But what's interesting is Islamic teaching teaches that the Mahdi will attack Jerusalem and establish the Islamic caliphate from Jerusalem. Now, why from Jerusalem? I mean, why not from Mecca? But the Hadith talk about how the Mahdi will rule out of Jerusalem, and that's where he'll have his throne. That's where the Bible says the Antichrist will reign. In fact, here's a couple quotes that establishing this fact. Armies carrying black flags will come from Khorasan, that's Iran. No power will be able to stop them, and they will finally reach Hila, which is the Dome of the Rock in Jerusalem, where they will erect their flags. I think it's interesting, by the way, Dr. Stan, right now, is Muslims in Iran, they basically do their war drills, and the soldiers carry black flags. And I think that's quite interesting. Also, Jerusalem will be the location of the rightly guided caliphate and the center of Islamic rule, which will be headed by the Imam al-Mahdi. That's another Islam quote from a Muslim leader. And so this is exactly what the Bible states is going to take place with the Antichrist. And the Bible states that the Antichrist will basically set up his throne in Jerusalem, and he'll oppose God and exalt himself above God and what have you. But it's also interesting that the Antichrist, according to Daniel 9, will make a covenant, as we mentioned a few moments ago, for a seven-year period of time. In fact, in Daniel 9, chapter 9, verse 27, Dr. Stan, a prophecy I know you're familiar with, it says he will confirm a covenant with many for 1/7. In the middle of the seven, he will put an end to sacrifice and offering. That seems to imply that this Antichrist figure will allow the Jews to sacrifice and what have you at first, but then put an end to it and then exalt himself. It says, and on a wing of the temple, he will set up an abomination that causes desolation until the end that is decreed is poured out on him. Now, it's also interesting, it says on the wing of the temple. In Revelation 11, when John is told to measure the temple, he's told not to measure the outer court, because upon it, the Gentiles are allowed to trample it underfoot. And it's interesting that if you go to Jerusalem right now, the Gentiles, the Muslims, are trampling the outer court underfoot. So there may be some part of the temple segmented for, or some part of that region for Muslims, some part for Jews. Eventually the Antichrist himself sets himself up and says, you know what, we're going to take it. It's going to be ours. And the Antichrist is going to want to be worshipped. Now, what's interesting about this whole seven-year period is that Islam teaches that the Mahdi, the 12th Imam, will make a covenant and rule for 7 years. And at the end of the 7 years, that he'll finally die. Well, the Bible states that he'll die. The Bible states that Jesus Christ will come from heaven and destroy the Antichrist and the false prophet and cast him in the lake of fire and establish his reign on the earth. Now, what makes this even more interesting, Dr. Stan, more fascinating, I mean, this truth is definitely stranger than fiction, is that they have a cohort working with the 12th Imam. They have a prophet working with him, encouraging people to follow him in the Hadith. Isn't that interesting? Because the Bible tells about, Book of Revelation talks about how the Antichrist will have a false prophet, called a false prophet, that will work with him and will tell people to worship him. Now, when it gets even more eerie when you realize that the Muslims teach that this prophet that will tell people to follow the 12th Imam, they say it's Jesus. It's the Isa. And that Isa will come from heaven, and that he will come with the 12th and appear among the Muslims with the 12th Imam, the Mahdi, and tell people to follow him. In fact, they state that the 12th Imam will ask him to say a prayer publicly, but that Isa, supposedly Jesus, will say no. He'll back up, take a few steps back, and they'll defer to the 12th Imam and say the people need to look to you. And it states in the Book of Revelation that the false prophet will tell people to follow the Antichrist.
2: And I think most people really don't understand the Muslim faith, that they do believe in Jesus, but they don't believe he was God's son. He was just a prophet, certainly nowhere near as important as Allah. But Jesus plays an important part, but a different Jesus plays a very important part in the Muslim faith today. And nobody ever seems to want to talk about that. We'll be back in just a moment with Pastor Joe Schimmel.

0: friend.
1: Pastor Joe, you're right ahead, but I do think that that is so important that most Christians really don't understand that the Muslims do believe in Jesus. They believe he was a prophet, but he was not the Son of God, and that's certainly nowhere near as important as Muhammad in their faith. Go right ahead.
2: No, and I think it's very important as well, Dr. Stan, and maybe we spend a few more minutes on that, because they believe this 12th Imam is coming, which we're seeing their 12th Imam is taken right from the Bible as is who the God reveals to be the Antichrist. So Islam, and they're vigorously, many nations like for instance Iran, I mean, their public radio is basically government. Their government radio is constantly preparing people for the 12th Imam. This is in the air throughout Islamic territories. So when the Antichrist comes on the scene, it's going to be a piece of cake. But they basically know they don't have any biblical writing, biblical foundation. They don't have historic scripture before the Quran, if they want to teach their people

0: Revelation states that the Antichrist will have a false prophet who will cause people to worship the Antichrist. It says in Revelation chapter 19, verse 20, the false prophet, because the false prophet would perform the miraculous signs on his behalf. And in Revelation 13, it talks about the first beast, the Antichrist, and then it talks about a second beast coming up out of the earth, and it states that he'll perform signs, bringing fire down from heaven, causing people to worship the first beast, which is the Antichrist, and telling people to take the mark of the beast on the right hand of their forehead. It says he caused all the small, the great, the rich, the poor, the free, and the bond to receive a mark either in their right hand or the forehead, and it will be the name of the beast or the number of his name, and it's the number of man, and it's 666. Well, it's interesting that the 12th Imam is sometimes called the beast or beast in Islam. That's also interesting regarding the coming prophet.
1: Hold that thought. Well, this is Dr. Stan and Kirsten. Pastor Joe is simply talking about the Muslim belief that the 12th Imam is coming. And of course, that will be the Mahdi, that will be their ruler. Because we would believe that that is the Antichrist. They believe, of course, that Jesus is an important prophet, but he's certainly not the prophet. He is not the Son of God. He has no supernatural power, and he's entirely different than the 12th Imam, who is their Mahdi, who is coming very soon to save them. Go right ahead, Pastor Joe.
0: Right, and we're talking about how they say this prophet will, you know, Jesus, which isn't the Jesus of the Bible, will tell people to worship, or not worship, the Muslims say, to follow the Mahdi. Well, it's interesting, because when the Bible talks about the false prophet that will tell people to worship the Antichrist, it says, Dr. Stan, in Revelation 13, that he looks like a lamb, but speaks like a dragon. Now, that is amazing. He looks like a lamb. Now, we know that Jesus, John the Baptist, John chapter 1, verse 29, behold, the Lamb of God who takes away the sins of the world. In Revelation 5, no one could open the scroll to basically claim the title deed to the earth and humanity. Nobody was found worthy, not Genghis Khan, not Alexander the Great, not Hitler, not Lenin, not Stalin, not Chairman Mao, not any American president. Nobody could step up and take the scroll except the Lion of the tribe of Judah steps up, the Lamb of God. It says, one who looked as though he'd been slain as a lamb. Over and over again, Jesus called the Lamb of God. Yet it says of this false prophet, he looks like a lamb. That it means he looks like Jesus, but he speaks like a dragon. Revelation chapter 12 says the dragon is Satan. So the scriptures tell us the false prophet will appear as though he's Jesus, but he'll actually be speaking Satan's words. Now, I find it absolutely beyond coincidence that the scriptures don't say that the Antichrist will actually come as Christ. It says the false prophet will look like Christ. And according to Islam, the 12th Imam who's going to rule the world, that, according to scripture, would be the Antichrist. And the false prophet would look like Jesus but speak like a dragon. And guess what? Islam has their coming prophet claiming him to be Jesus, and he's not. But he's speaking like the dragon, Satan's words, telling people to follow the 12th Imam who will come against Israel and will come against the Christian faith. And it all ends, Dr. Stan, with regard to Islamic eschatology, where there's the Dajjal, the Islamic Antichrist, is defeated in the end, and by Muslims and Muslim leadership. And of course, the one who they take as Antichrist will be the defender of Israel. And of course, that's going to be Jesus, who it says will come back to the Mount of Olives, which is in Israel, to the seat of the Mount of Olives, and that he'll come in back to his people. And it says in Zechariah 14:2, I will gather all the nations to Jerusalem, this is Armageddon, to fight against it. The city will be captured, the houses ransacked, and the women raped. Half the city will go into exile. The rest of the people will not be taken from the city. That's the first part of the tribulation. And then it talks about how it goes on to say that the Messiah will come from the heavens, and his feet will touch down the Mount of Olives, and he'll establish his reign on the earth. So it's absolutely the most incredible coincidence ever that all this fits together, or we are actually living in the end times and witnessing the very things that the Bible talks about and states would take place in the end of days.
1: Well, I think that we are living in prophetic times. I think that we can't always interpret everything going on over there in the Middle East at this time, but I think it'll become increasingly obvious as time goes by.
0: Yeah, it's becoming more and more obvious, and of course, like I said earlier,

0: earlier, there's, I don't believe, and we can't actually play, you know, pin in the tail on the Antichrist and say this is him until it becomes manifestly clear. But what we can do is we can identify regions that the Bible identifies with imagery that's used. We can identify theologies based on how the Bible identifies doctrine of Antichrist and what have you. But also here, but we also need to keep in mind that John talked about that the spirit of Antichrist was already alive and well in his day, and Paul said the mystery of iniquity was already at work, and John talked about all these false prophets pushing the doctrine of Antichrist had gone out in the world. So what we would see is from that time onward a movement of a dark brotherhood of occultists that would seek to cultivate an atmosphere that would bring forth and allow people or bring forth an Antichrist type figure. And we talked a lot about Islam and the beast empire that's identified in Revelation and the book of Daniel, but also we talked about the United States. One thing I didn't really go into, Dr. Stan, which I think we need to keep in mind, is there's a whole preparation for the Antichrist, which pretty much is how you started the program, talking about the occult construct in our own country and how our country is being given over to many of these concepts. And many people are unaware that there's a whole Gnostic tradition, New Age tradition in our country, where you have Satanists who've been preparing people for a long time, whether it would be Madame Blavatsky, Helena Blavatsky, or Aleister Crowley, both who look forward to this coming Antichrist leader. And, you know, Aleister Crowley actually hoped that he would be him. He would sign his name, the Beast, 666, and he would talk about how, you know, with my hawk's head, I peck out the eyes of Jesus as he hangs upon the cross. And he looked forward to, he was a Satanist organizer who hoped to help bring forth the coming Antichrist, the so-called Moon Child. In fact, it's interesting, when you look at his activities and you realize that he one of his friends was L. Ron Hubbard, who founded Scientology. And L. Ron Hubbard lived with a man by the name of Jack Parsons, who has a crater on the dark side of the moon named after him, who was in our early, you know, he was basically a rocket fuel expert and a co-founder of JPL, Jet Propulsion Laboratory in NASA. And he basically wrote a book you can read online, Jack Parsons, The Antichrist. It's a pathetic ode to the coming forth of the Antichrist. And he lived with L. Ron Hubbard, and they had a woman they called the Whore of Babylon, or the Scarlet Woman, and they tried to produce through occult magic a moon child through her, an Antichrist type figure. And actually, it was L. Ron Hubbard's mistress, and or Jack Parsons. L. Ron Hubbard basically, when living together, took him from her. Jack Parsons became embittered toward L. Ron Hubbard, and Jack Parsons ended up blowing up in a rocket experiment. But it's interesting that L. Ron Hubbard, to Scientologists, and there's a lot of big people, including top actors like Tom Cruise and John Travolta, members of Scientology. L. Ron Hubbard wrote to the OT8, and I was sent this from a former Scientologist who received it from a clerk that was still a Scientologist. It was L. Ron Hubbard's letter to OT8, who were the highest, that was the highest, like a, you know, high mason in masonry, but it was Scientology. And Dr. Stan, I still have this document in my files, and L. Ron Hubbard talks about how we are fulfilling, I'm not kidding, he says, we're fulfilling the ministry of Antichrist in the book of Revelation. And it's not really a bad thing, it's a good thing, but really there's going to be this macabre landing of aliens. They're going to try to take over the planet, posing as Jesus Christ, and we're going to seek to derail the second coming of Christ and establish the reign of Antichrist.
1: Now, where is this written?
0: This is, I can send it to you, Dr. Stan. It's a letter. It's like 3 pages long, maybe 3 pages and a third long, from L. Ron Hubbard to OT8, which is the eighth level of Scientology, the highest level.
1: I would love to see that.
0: I'll get that to you. And he basically talks about, I mean, I'm distilling it into a few paragraphs, but he's basically stating that, he states that we're fulfilling the ministry of Antichrist, and we're going to seek to derail the second coming of Christ. And when you read, you look at that, and you realize these are people, these are the people with influence and power in the world. And then you look at Revelation 17, that 10 nations will give their power to the beast, and it says they'll fight against the Lamb, you know, at his coming. And you realize there's actually people that are in occult societies getting ready to fight against Christ at his second coming. And then you realize that when you start to look at Benjamin Cram, and he's a John the Baptist of the occult for the coming Maitreya, who is the Christ for all religions, including the 12th Imam, he says, but he's a Western John the Baptist, false John the Baptist, so to speak, preparing people for the Antichrist. You start to realize that in occult societies, you have these teachings, and then when you look at, Dr. Stan, you're far more familiar than I am with, I'm sure, the background of the Nazis and the cult isn't behind the Third Reich and the Viril Society, the Tool Society, the different occult societies that the Nazis came out of. These were societies that subscribed to, I mean, when Adolf Hitler slept with his light on because he met the God man that terrified him, and he had a copy of Blavatsky's Secret Doctrine next to his bed, and the swastika was introduced to Germany, not from, it wasn't a German symbol, it was an occult symbol. It was introduced by the theosophists and occultists of Nazi Germany, and then Hitler rose from those occult ranks and almost took over the entire world. And so people need to be aware that this doesn't just happen. There's a lot of satanic minions at work bringing this about. The good news is that we have a refuge in Jesus Christ. The Bible says, greater is he that's in us than he that's in the world. And if God's before us, who could be against us? And that we're more than conquerors through him who loved us. And mankind's real problem isn't really the economy. It's not poverty. It's not a lack of education. We know people can become more and more educated. They can become more and more evil as well. In fact, some of the most evil people in the world, the most educated, these aren't the things that are going to save the world. We can't save ourselves. And we started off, Dr. Stan, we started talking about human depravity. And it really, when you put your trust in man, the Bible says, cursed is the one who puts his trust in man. We can only ultimately put our trust in God. And man's problem is really, the root of it is his heart is sin. We're in rebellion to our Creator. We're trying to rule without God, and we're in rebellion to God. And man's problem is sin, and the consequence of sin, because God is a just God, is death. And man is dying and separated from God because of his sin, and not only physically dying, but spiritually already separated from God and dead. But the good news is that God, he's the only one that could rectify the situation. He became a man, and he died in our place, because the Bible says no one can redeem his brother. Dr. Stan, I can't die for you. You can't die for me as far as salvation goes spiritually, because we're sinners that need someone to die for us. And God was the only one who could become a man and die for everybody. So that's the, and Christmas is right around the corner. And you're talking about how people, you know, in our country, people have a hard time with Christmas. But praise God for the first Christmas. God became a man, and his name, it says, would be called Emmanuel, God with us, Mighty God, Father of Eternity. And praise God, because of Jesus Christ, and through faith in him, we put our trust in what he's done for us on the cross, and paying for our sins, and rising again and conquering the grave, that we have eternal life. And the good news is, he's not only save us spiritually, but Jesus said one day the meek would inherit the earth, and that God would create a new heaven and new earth, wherein dwelleth righteousness. And I praise God, Dr. Stan, that amidst all the bad news, we have some really, really, really good news. And that is, if we turn to Jesus and follow him as our Lord and Savior through faith, that we're saved from the judgment to come, and that we'll have eternal life.
1: That is our only hopes, basically, as we look and see what's going on in the world today, and we see the depravity that is spreading across our nation. We see what's going on in the television, what's going on in so much of radio, so many of the books, basically what's going on in our schools. Basically, we see a depraved nation that's turned its back on God. But there is a small growing group, and I don't think we're going to be able to turn it around. But our job is to reach as many people as we can with the message of salvation. Agreed?
0: Amen. That's right. That's exactly right. And thank God we have prophecies like Daniel that state that there'll be many that turn to righteousness in the last days. It won't be turned around because all the way, because the Bible says, Jesus said, broad is the road that leads to destruction, and many go that way, but straight and narrow is the way that leads to life. he never ultimately has lost. He's just allowing the wheat to be separated from the chaff right now, the sheep from the wolves. People are basically being found out for who they are and who they're going to identify with. And amen, that our hope is in the Lord Jesus Christ, and he is our only hope. And we do have a huge rise in depravity beyond what either of us grew up with, Dr. Stan, as young folks. And now as these younger generations come up, it's absolutely heartbreaking. I mean, here we have Miley Cyrus, who was considered a paragon of virtue for many people that were watching Hannah Montana. And I shared with my kids, you know, from a very young age, that I really didn't want them watching that program. I saw what happened to Christina Aguilera and Britney Spears. I exposed them. And they sold their souls for rock and roll, our video. And I said, I believe Hannah Montana is going to go down the same path. And people were saying, no, you know, she's got Christian parents and what have you. And I just said, wait and see. Well, Dr. Stan, I'm not a prophet. In fact, it was way beyond what I even imagined. Now she's, you know, extolling or propagating two different songs. She pushes Ecstasy, which basically eats holes in your brain. And one of her songs, We Can't Stop, she doesn't really push Ecstasy, but she also says, she sings about how waiting in line at the bathroom to do some lines in the bathroom, cocaine. Here's a young gal who's has millions of young fans on Twitter and elsewhere who looked at her as an example, as a role model. Many Christian children were told she was fine, who are now tragically following her into sexual perversion and in drugs. In fact, I did a video clip, people could check it out if they want, called Miley Cyrus, the Perverted Sex Pusher, and I show where, you know, that not only some of the drugs, but I show a young man, he talks about how, you know, he started doing ecstasy because Miley encouraged him to in her music. And they just represent who knows how many people. It's not just her, of course. Many, many artists are bringing our children into sexual perversion, illicit drug use, pharmakeia, as the scriptures call it.
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1: Goodfight.org. Our guest has been Pastor Joe Schimmel, certainly one of our favorite guests, and we haven't had him on for such a long time. It's been a real pleasure to have him here this evening. We'll be back in just a moment to wrap up the program right here at Radio Liberty.

0: Dr. Joe, we've got 3 minutes to wrap up the program. You go right ahead.
1: Well, I just want to thank you, Dr. Stan, for having me on again. It's always a joy. I know when I'm going to talk to you that I'm going to be informed as well. And I'm just grateful that you're out there sharing with people and that you have such a desire for people to realize that the world is not always cracked up to be, and our hope cannot be in the governmental institutions of this world, but in God. And I really thank you for that, and thank you for the time together.
0: God bless. Thank you so much, and we'll look forward to having you on again in the not-too-distant future. We'll try not to have to wait such a long time next time.
1: God bless.
0: Bye-bye.
1: Thank you. Bye-bye.

This is Dr. Stan, and we do hope you enjoyed the conversation with Joe Schimmel. He's a very well-informed, very well-educated minister in Southern California. And basically, if you've never seen his DVD, They Sold Their Souls for Rock and Roll, we recommend it to you. It's you can get it the 2-hour, the 3-hour, the 10-hour, I'm sorry, the 3-hour, the 4-hour, or the 10-hour of DVD. We think it's an important DVD, an important source of information for you to understand the total depravity that has taken control of our entertainment industry and Hollywood and television and so much of certainly of our radio. But Joe has done a wonderful job with the DVD. They Sold Their Souls for Rock and Roll. We recommend it, and we recommend it strongly. And then, of course, we actually hope that many of you want to get my book, Brotherhood of Darkness, which will be an interruption or an introduction into the covert forces, the occult forces that rule the world today. And basically, you probably think we have a two political party system, Democrats and Republicans. But did you ever ask why both groups are pushing globalism and big government, and why it's usually the Republicans who want to get us into wars, and why the Democrats certainly want the party of peace? There's so many things out there that just don't make sense. And of course, they only make sense when you begin to understand that everything is an illusion. That's why my book, Brotherhood of Darkness, will help you to have real insight into what's going on. And you can get my book, and you can get certainly Pastor Joe's excellent DVDs, either the 3-hour, the 4-hour, the 10-hour version. They Sold Their Souls for Rock and Roll, by calling 1-800-544-8927. 1-800-544-8927. We probably have another couple of Pastor Joe Schimmel's DVDs. If you're interested in getting them, give us a call at 1-800-544-8927. And then we do hope that many of you out there will give serious consideration to joining the Radio Liberty family of supporters, because that's how we're able to do what we do 5 hours a day and heard on radio stations all across America and by the miracle of the internet all throughout the world. We got a call from a lady in Australia who listens to us on a regular basis, and she sends it in order every couple of months. But people in Australia and New Zealand, we know, listen. You can help by telling other people about our programs. We don't have the funds for doing massive advertisements, but when people listen, they start in thinking we're crazy. Before long, they're afraid we're not. And really, I know this program has changed people's attitude and brought many people into a personal relationship with our Lord Jesus Christ. 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And suddenly you can get our we'll send you a catalog free of charge if you'd like to have one. But we want you, of course, to get the items we offer, because you can educate yourself and you have our permission. If it's something that we have produced, why, we give you permission to reproduce it and get it out. If it's something somebody else has produced, we can't give you that permission. But if something that we've done, one of my talks or four CD sets, we want you to reach as many people as we can, as you can. And then we ask you to pray for America, to pray for Radio Liberty. Again, our number, 1-800-544-8927.

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1: She knows a hollow from a double up. She does snapbacks, backsides, shoots the curl. Bethany Hamilton knows everything about surfing. She just didn't know about the shark. But just months after the attack, and with only one arm, the 13-year-old surfs again. And now she's ripping it better than ever. So next time life puts a little fear in you, just think of Bethany Hamilton hanging 10 on top of a heavy wave. That's real courage. Pass it on.
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3: And good afternoon to all of you Liberty Works Radio listeners out there. This is Friday afternoon, and every Friday afternoon at this time we have the Truth Attack Hour. And the Truth Attack Hour Friday show is hosted by, my name's Larry Beecraft. I'm sitting here in my office in Huntsville, Alabama. And I am normally joined in, you know, with my co-host, Sean O'Connor. Sean is from out in the middle of California. And he always gives us a California update. So we know what's the latest craziness that's going on in California. But Sean has some problems today. He had to take care of some family matters. So in lieu of Sean O'Connor this afternoon, a guy, that good friend of mine, that just all I have to do is turn him on and I can sit back and let him talk for the entire show. And that man is Ralph Fuchsteller from New Jersey. And
4: hey,
3: we're
4: Larry.
3: Talking today about, you know, these events this week, the Supreme Court decisions regarding the COVID insanity. That's what we're going to be talking about, folks. Hey, let me introduce Ralph. Hey, Ralph, what's the weather like up there? I think I'll go.
4: Oh, it's the northeast,
3: snow. And
4: it's been below freezing for a few days. It's been actually a really mild winter up here, but we've got a sprinkling of snow on the ground. I'd rather be in Alabama.
3: Hey, you know, about a year ago at this time, I can remember you saying, "Oh, gee, I'm having a problem getting down the hill." All the snow.
4: Yeah. Hey, you know, there are several things going on. This has been a big week for patriots. In addition to the two Supreme Court decisions and a certain action that I want to talk about by the regime, there's also been a major development in the January 6th cases, where Stuart Rhodes and a group of other men have been indicted for sedition. And I thought that we ought to talk a little bit about that, too, because
3: Ralph? You know, I've heard some people have read the indictment and say the indictment reads like a fairy tale. You know, it's full of fake stuff. But I haven't had the opportunity to read the indictment. Have you?
4: No, but I've read some of the articles about it. And, of course, there was a lot of controversy over the past several weeks regarding Stuart Rhodes, who had at one time been one of Ron Paul's staff members, and a great guy. You know, the Oath Keepers are, I consider them, a major patriot organization. My dear friend and mentor, the late Major General Bert Stubblebine, was the highest ranking person to sign on to the Oath. And what did the Oath say? It said we would never oppress the people under orders from the government. That's what the Oath says. So the Oath Keepers are good folks. They've been indicted for sedition. Now, all the other indictments, remember, there have been now something like 750 people arrested. The Attorney General of the United States says that they're going to go after everybody who involved, whether they were physically present that day or not. This is the largest criminal prosecution in American history, literally, bigger than the German spy cases in World War II, bigger than the mafia cases of the 1960s. The entire weight of the federal government has been brought to bear on the January 6th patriots. If you take into account some developments over the past few days, for example, on January 6th, while this unseemly celebration of victory over the people was being held at the Capitol, where they had the cast from Hamilton there singing songs, and as they celebrated their reconquest of the Capitol building, at the same time, Representative Gates and Representative Green were showing videos at a press conference, the only Republicans to be willing to stand up on that day, by the way, showing videos of how various agents provocateur, that's the only thing you can call them, agents provocateur basically forced the people into the Capitol building. The video, the famous video of the police pushing back against the crowd and then retreating a few feet. And the crowd surges forward. And then the police push back a little bit, and then they retreat again, and the crowd surges forward. The police were literally manipulating the crowd to climb the steps and enter the Capitol building. That, and we saw the individual on top of the scaffolding with the megaphone trying to get people to come in. And then we saw Ray Epps, who has not been indicted, the day before and the day of the events was going all over the crowds, telling people to take
3: storm
4: over
3: the Capitol.
4: You know, and Ray Epps, of course, has not been indicted. And more importantly, as he was saying, we have to head to the building. People in the crowd were shouting at him, Fed. They clearly understood that there was a false flag event being engineered. Carlton Tucker, the Fox News reporter, had Senator Cruz on January 7th. Very important interview. If you hadn't seen it, folks, you need to watch. That interview, Tucker was lambasting Cruz for saying that the people on January 6th were terrorists. And Cruz walked himself back, and he said, no, I meant to say, and I've always said, the people who attacked the police were terrorists, not that crowd of a million people. And that was good for him to walk it back. And then he tried to say, to Tucker, and on January 20th, we were protesting a stolen election, and he was cut off. And then a minute or two later, he again repeated, and he said, on January 6th, I had 11 senators ready to protest the stolen election, and there would have been a commission appointed to review the questionable electoral votes, just like there had been in 1876, by the way. But instead, because of the engineered false flag attack on the Capitol building, Congress railroaded through the electoral votes, even though Stuart Rhodes and his people have been accused of interfering with the proper counting of the electoral votes. And that's why they've committed conspiracy to commit sedition. So I think what happened in the past few days on that case is extremely important. Rhodes is going to be made the fall guy while they hide Epps, who was obviously a federal agent. And we now know that the Capitol policeman who killed Ashley Babbitt in cold blood, and let us never forget Ashley Babbitt, a veteran, a mother, an example of the very best of our people. She was shot in cold blood, and not only didn't they even interview the shooter, but they just decided he was not going to be questioned, prosecuted, disciplined in any way. And I think that murder, that extrajudicial murder by the Capitol Police officer, shows us that what was happening that day was a carefully orchestrated propaganda event.
3: Yep.
4: that put our republic at great danger. We know that the so-called January 6th Commission is not looking at what Speaker Pelosi was doing, although she's literally in charge of the Capitol Police, and they're not looking at the false flag accusations. So that's what happened this week, and that's why the Stuart Rhodes indictment is so very important. I'd love to hear what your thoughts are on how easy it's going to be to make a case for conspiracy to commit sedition. And then let's go back and start talking about the Supreme Court.
3: Well, Ralph, getting around to conspiracies, you know, the only thing I know about January the 6th is what I've heard on the news. You had all these people that assembled up there. They attended the rally where President Trump spoke. A lot of people began disseminating and moving out after that. And I would have thought that there would have been a ton of Antifa people there. And
4: there were.
3: There are videos on that point. Yeah. But, you know,
4: there are videos of Antifa people literally changing into Trump gear.
3: Yeah. That's my view. You know, I don't think that there were, you know, if you had any Trump people, other than the people that were, motioned to come inside the Capitol, and some of those are being prosecuted, you know, I just think a lot of these criminal cases that they're bringing against these innocent people and throwing them in jail, you know, they're just politically motivated. But then again, this whole event is politically motivated.
4: They've been held in jail for over a year on trespassing charges. Outrageous.
3: So that's my view of things, but you know, you're perhaps a little bit closer to it than I am. You know, what about the Proud Boys? What about the Proud Boys?
4: Well, you know, I keep a close watch through Telegram on various patriot groups, including the Proud Boys. Several dozen Proud Boys were arrested. People who were not in the building were arrested. For example, the former president of the New Jersey Proud Boys, a young man who was a mechanic, was in Washington that day, and he texted his mother, they're going into the building. He never went into the building, but he was arrested. Now, he's not being held still. He's got an ankle bracelet on, and he's allowed to work, and he's not allowed to leave his home, basically. For a year now, a lot of people have been restricted and told they're not allowed to speak up any longer. This is standard operating procedure during this period of time when the various governments of the world are imposing tyrannical conditions. For example, back last July, I interviewed two young men from New Zealand. Vinny Eastwood, who is a bright guy, one of the funniest people I know, who runs a podcast called The Lighter Side of Genocide, and Billy TK, who's a Maori New Zealander who had run for parliament and had not gotten elected. We interviewed them in July to learn about the conditions in the other common law countries, you know, United States, Canada, New Zealand, Australia, England. These are the folks who were arrested in August because they were engaging in an anti-masking demonstration without wearing masks. And what was the first thing done to them when they were arrested? They were told they could not communicate with each other and they could not use the internet. It took well over a month to get permission for them to start using the internet again, although both of them are internet journalists. So the attack on anyone who's resisting the tyranny is becoming increasingly obvious.
3: Wow.
4: So that's a good example. It's not just the United States. And by the way, in the past month, the largest political demonstration ever held in Australia in Melbourne occurred, where literally a million people showed up, almost 5% of the population of the entire country. At the same time, the largest political demonstration in New Zealand history happened at the national capital. People are pushing back. The next major demonstrations will be on January 22nd worldwide. But what's curious is, a year or so ago, the worldwide demonstrations began. First in March of last year, a few dozen cities, a few dozen countries, and by the time we reached July of last year, we had 150 countries, 300 cities, millions of people demonstrating, and of course, not a word on the mass media. Unless you're on Telegram or frequent places like Liberty Works, you wouldn't have known that the largest mass demonstrations in human history were occurring. And it changed in July. And instead of going every other month on the third Saturday, people started spontaneously.
3: All right. Hey, Ralph.
4: Every Saturday.
3: Let me interrupt, Ralph. The music's coming on, letting us know we got our first break. Hey, folks, after a few minutes of this break, we'll be back with two more segments. We're going to be trying to educate you today about important issues. Stay tuned.
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5: This is Randall Yearout on Jurisdiction.
6: When the U.S. territories applied for admission into the Union as states, the overarching principle that drove this decision was the desire to determine their own destinies and to be removed from what the U.S. Constitution calls the exclusive legislative jurisdiction of the Congress over the properties owned by the U.S. government. When what is now the state of Washington removed itself from this exclusive jurisdiction, it was required to write its own constitution, which would provide for a representative republican form of government for its citizens, such as the case for every state which joined our union. Today, our U.S. government officials and bureaucrats have lost sight of this fact, and now want to reassert exclusive legislative jurisdiction over the states and turn them into administrative subdivisions as though we were territories again. Sorry, U.S. government, but the Constitution says you don't have that authority. And Americans are beginning to realize that our founders intended for the individual states to either succeed or fail based on their own laws and policies. If the people don't like the way a particular state operates, they can move to another one where they do. The way our federal government operates today, the entire nation either succeeds or fails based on the policies of 535 legislators in Washington, D.C. And from what we can see from its history of failed social policies, I don't think these guys could pour sand out of a boot if the directions were written on the heel. We need to replace the socialist mindset in Washington, D.C. and our state governments with a restored American view of law and government.
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1: He went without food, not to lose weight, but to help people lose generations of hate. 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

0: Scholar! During the first segment of today's show, we were talking about a hot, interesting topic. You know, January the 6th was, last year it was a troubling event. Gave President Trump a black eye. And then, of course, Nancy Pelosi and the Dems, they're making the most out of it. And Ralph and I were talking about January the 6th and the consequences of January the 6th and the criminal prosecutions that are being brought against the people that went there, the most recent of which is Stuart Rhodes. No, hey, let's go back to that topic, Ralph.
1: Absolutely. Yeah, I'm trying to understand what actually happened. A lot of people on Telegram and elsewhere were saying that Stuart Rhodes was beginning to look like a Fed agent because he hadn't been indicted. And he had taken such a public stand.
0: And then they bring one against
1: the former president of the Proud Boys, Enrique Tarrio, had been arrested the day before, so he was not there on the 6th, and they haven't charged him with any January 6th events either. So just to remember, the United States Attorney General said they're going to go after everyone who was there and anyone who was not there who was culpable, criminally culpable. At the same time, the United States has not gone after any of the rioters who literally burned the centers of a number of cities out and robbed hundreds of millions of dollars worth of property from stores that they vandalized. None of that was deemed worthy of government
0: intervention. That's the stormtroopers for the Dems. They were doing the bidding of the Dems, so you can't go after them. They are
1: right.
0: Sacrosanct.
1: Yeah. I got it. That certainly would sounds like to me. You know.
0: So yeah, how about telling us about the Proud Boys? You know,
1: I've been following the organization. As I said, the president of the organization, the former president, has been held in jail on separate charges. He apparently destroyed a Black Lives Matter banner that didn't belong to him. And that's apparently gets you put in jail while burning American flags doesn't. But anyway.
0: Whoa! Wait. Hey, I want to know more about that. That's the first time I've heard of that. You're telling
1: he's been
0: me
1: in jail,
0: the Proud Boys destroys
1: jail.
0: An Antifa banner. Is that it?
1: It was a Black Lives Matter banner, actually. It's, you know, it was not an All Lives Matter. It was a Black Lives Matter banner. And it was in Washington, and he took responsibility for destroying it. I think he was doing so because he was the president of the organization at the time. By the way, there is no national president of the Proud Boys. There is no national organization of the Proud Boys. That's gone. Instead, there are autonomous, mutually recognized local chapters all over the country. The Proud Boys are doing just what a lot of other patriots are doing. They're becoming active on the school board level, on the town council level, and on the county Republican and Democrat committee levels. And that's a major change. There's a concerted effort for people to become involved in local politics. And I think that's a very noticeable and important event that's been developing
0: sure.
1: over the past number of months. And that's why the Department of Justice has also, you know, set up a special task force to basically monitor parents showing up at school boards. The federal government is now interested in who is controlling the curriculum that children are taught. The curriculum that was being taught in our schools was one that was quite shocking to a number of parents, including sexually explicit materials and including critical race theory, which is, of course, just Bolshevism with a new patina.
0: Yeah.
1: Yeah.
0: Well, hey, Ralph, let's go back to this tearing up the banner. I want to know more about that case. That's the first time I've heard of it.
1: Yep. Well, he was also arrested on his way into Washington that day because he apparently had in his possession an unlawful ammunition clip. Not ammunition, but just the clip. So Now, that was the other reason he ended up in jail. And he said he didn't have it on him, but of course, you know, it was found on him by the police, and that's apparently sufficient. So that's,
0: wow.
1: That's Enrique. Enrique, by the way, is black, and he is Cuban American, and I think, what did he say? This is an interesting comment. Folks, if you're not on Telegram, you need to be on Telegram. You'll get actual information. I mean, there are chats on Telegram that provide real time conflict reporting on a level that none of the mass media does. So, you know, that's important. Oh, what was the phrase? There was a phrase that was being used. Here it is. He was being called a white adjacent mulatto supremacist. He's white adjacent because he's a black guy, and so he's
0: wait, that's a new term.
1: White adjacent.
0: White adjacent.
1: White supremacist.
0: Adjacent.
1: Yes, it's another new term from our woke, brethren, and everybody finds it quite funny that it's gotten to the point now where nobody believes anything that's coming out of the wokeocracy, you know. But we've been talking a bit about all those issues, but we started the program today mentioning, of course, the Supreme Court and the mandate.
0: Let's get into that, and I want to put it in context.
1: Yep.
0: There are two things that happened in 2004 and 2005, the legislative foundation for all of this. In 2004, in direct response to 2001 and things like the ricin scare and stuff like that in 2001, Congress finally got around to the point of establishing a system so that there's going to be a biological threat from outside the country. Uncle Sam's going to respond to that biological threat. And the way Uncle Sam's going to respond to that is it's going to, bring in Big Pharma. Big Pharma's going to, dig into what the biological threat is and come up with, obviously, a vaccine for it. And Uncle Sam's going to pay for it all. So what we saw during this whole thing about Uncle Sam paying for vaccines, getting Big Pharma to manufacture, then Uncle Sam setting up a system to distribute the vaccines, that whole system was done in 2004. So this whole thing had, almost two decades to get ready for it, or at least 15 years to get ready for it. Then the following year, Congress comes along and passes the PREP Act. And what the PREP Act does is it gives immunity to everybody that's involved in this whole process. So then come late 2000, when the Wuhan lab was breached, sometime in the fall of 2019, and it supposedly comes over here. That's something that's within the jurisdiction of Uncle Sam. Something that is outside this country and coming in, that external jurisdiction of the United States, that's within Uncle Sam's purview. So
1: President Trump responded very quickly.
0: Protecting us from go ahead, Ralph.
1: Yeah, and President Trump responded very quickly at the time. Stopping travel from Wuhan to the United States. But go ahead, please continue.
0: Well, here's the point I want to make. And while when we're not on the air, I'm talking to other people in the studio, and these other people have brought up this issue of immunity. Well, I want to kind of explain just one aspect what I'm thinking about in reference to attacking the immunity. But this is the real problem. Anytime government comes along and gives immunity to, tortfeasors, you have a real problem. Now, here's what Uncle Sam has done. Uncle Sam provided for, pursuant to, this 2004 law that I was telling you about. President Trump comes along and, came up with the vaccines and paid for a way to

0: little bit deeper, because this goes back into this whole issue of jurisdiction of the courts and immunity. It goes all the way back into events around the time of the Civil War. But that's, you know, we don't need to get all into that. I want to give a short explanation about why I think that the PREP Act immunity, well, the PREP Act doesn't give you immunity. PREP Act gives you the statutory foundation for the grant of immunity. So when these events happen, you know, a public official like the HHS secretary can come along and say, well, you know, we got this threat, we got all these vaccines, we're going to distribute these vaccines. You know, the people that are involved in the system that I've set up to distribute these vaccines and administer the vaccines, they're given immunity. Now, here's a real problem. Administration of vaccines is something that is within the police power of the state. That's an issue with, you know, there was front and foremost this last week. You know, who has jurisdiction to deal with this issue of vaccines and administering them inside the states? But then the typical definition of the practice of medicine, when you, and I did a survey of all the state laws in this country about what is the common definition, statutory definition of practicing medicine. And generally there's a common thread through all these statutory definitions of practice of medicine, and that involves, you know, doing something to cure a disease or treat a disease. Well, that's exactly what these vaccines have been. So Uncle Sam, the states have the police power. That's something that the whole system acknowledges. The states have the police power. The states also have the sole authority over the practice of medicine. And yet, here you come along, and with this PREP Act system, you know, you're distributing, you're engaged in the practice of medicine inside the states. That's something that Uncle Sam doesn't have the constitutional authority to do. Watch cases say Congress doesn't have anything to do with the practice of medicine inside the states. And yet, that's exactly what happened.
1: There's plenty of case law on that one.
0: Do what?
1: There's plenty of case law on that issue.
0: Yeah. So, Ralph, I have this interesting question. You know, they come out with and they build this medical system, this federal medical system, or a system to distribute, you know, vaccines. And all of that is unconstitutional. So I have this very interesting question, Ralph. How in the world can Uncle Sam do something that's unconstitutional? And then following at that, come along and said, oh, while I did something unconstitutional, I give immunity to everybody that participated in this conspiracy with me that's unconstitutional.
1: You know, a better question
0: how in the world can that be constitutional? How in the world can you give immunity to all these people?
1: How on earth can the Supreme Court allow that to happen if it ever gets a case on point? You know, the Constitution, when written, intended clearly for Congress to have only specific limited powers. That's why we have a Ninth and Tenth Amendment, for example. Yet, Congress passes laws every day that trample on the clear meaning of the Constitution. Until there is a change of heart among Americans, demanding a return to the constitutional republic, we are going to have problems, and we're going to see them, and they're going to use emergencies as the excuse. Whether the emergency is a declared pandemic or whether the emergency is a false flag attack on the Capitol building, it's the emergency that is used as the excuse. And that's where the Supreme Court decisions this week are really very interesting. OSHA was promulgating an emergency rule that was going to...
0: All right. Hey, Ralph, I'm going to have to stop you right there. And the reason I'm doing so is because we're on our second break. Hey, folks, after this short message, you'll hear from us again for our final segment. Stay tuned.
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2: With all the finger-pointing between Democrats and Republicans over the shutdown of the national government, we've constantly heard that our government is broken, and of course each party blames the other for causing the damage. Well, this got me to wondering, is the system really broken as we are being told? Or is our present godless system of government simply working the way a godless system works? This leads back to the question that won't go away. What is the function of civil government? And the answer is more simple than you think. Since civil government is ordained by God in order to protect God-given rights, then the function of civil government is to obey God and enforce God's law, period. It is not the role of civil government to house, feed, clothe, educate, or give health care to anybody. Or, by the way, to operate a panda cam at the National Zoo. So aren't we just reaping the whirlwind we deserve when we ignore the limits that God has placed on civil government? You see, when God's law is ignored, chaos ensues. And if you understand the American view of law and government, doesn't this whole mess demonstrate with a vengeance the political and spiritual bankruptcy of the Republican Party? During the entire debate over Obamacare, have you heard any Republican make the legal argument that to tax anyone for the health care of another exceeds not only the God-ordained jurisdiction of civil government, but the clear language of Article 1 and Section 8 of the Constitution? I haven't. This is Michael Anthony Perutka for Institute on the Constitution, bringing you The American View.
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6: The reality is we have over $1 trillion in economic stimulus packages.
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3: do.
6: For. 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
6: Well, that is correct. We've already sold a giant military map that we don't use very often.
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9: 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For all. For all. 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
0: welcome back to the final segment of today's show of the Truth Attack Hour. You know, we have spent two segments of this program dealing with what's going on with the January the 6th controversy, you know. And now I think we need to get around to something that's happened real important this week. This week, after America has suffered for far too long, this COVID madness, on September the 9th, President Trump comes, President Biden,
20: Please, President, don't call him President. He's the head of the regime.
0: Yeah, the head of the regime, yeah. President Brandon came along and on September the 9th, put into play, you know, this vaccine mandate. Now, here's a real problem. This is what I want to tell our listeners. You know, there's a line of authority that goes back a long ways, but, you know, it manifests itself, really, with some cases back during the 30s. You know, we had the Great Depression in the 30s. You know, then we had Congress come along and try to address and create socialism back in the 30s, and FDR was involved in all that. But you had, as a result of that legislation, that New Deal legislation just gave basically unlimited authority to the president, and that there was some litigation involving that that went up to the Supreme Court in a series of cases back in the mid-30s. The Supreme Court comes along and says, well, look, you know, here you got legislation that just it's boundless. You know, there's no discretion. There's no control. There's no definition of what the president can do in this Great Depression legislation. So those cases, you know, that dealt with this unconstitutional delegation of legislative authority, you know, since that time, there's been kind of a hiatus about those types of cases. But then, as a result of what's happened here recently, you know, one of the first cases that dealt with this issue of during the COVID madness, you know, what can agencies do? Does this principle of unconstitutional delegation of legislative authority have something to do with what's going on? Is it a way that we can address some of these problems that arise from the COVID insanity? So one of the first cases where that arose was the CDC came along and said, well, look, the COVID problem is causing people to lose their jobs. They're going to be evicted, and we can't have people evicted. So the CDC came along and imposed a moratorium on evictions. Well, that, you know, the Alabama realtors took that battle on. They went up to Washington, D.C., filed in U.S. District Court up there and challenged the Constitution down to the CDC's actions. And that case went all the way to the United States Supreme Court. The Supreme Court, back last summer, said, hey, look, that Constitution, you know, what the CDC did in imposing an eviction moratorium, that's unconstitutional. And so that sets the stage for later decisions. Now, also during the same time, you know, a battle that was fought down in Florida, the, you know, cruise industry was being hit by, who do you got? The CDC? Oh, well, we got to control the cruise industry. Well, there was some litigation involving that, the constitutionality of regulations coming out by a federal agency, and the U.S. District Court down there in Florida, in response to a lawsuit from Florida, the state of Florida, you know, again came along and said, oh, well, you know, all of this stuff is unconstitutional. It's the unlawful exercise of legislative authority by executive branch officials and agencies. Now, that's exactly what happened this week. You know, the Supreme Court was confronted with some cases. Now, hey, Ralph, I would like to get your opinion about what happened this week and what these opinions say.
20: All right. Well, three things I think happened this week that are interrelated. Of course, there were the two Supreme Court cases. And then there was an action by the head of the regime that I think was in response to the second case. First case is the OSHA case. That's the emergency case. OSHA issues an emergency proclamation that will basically impact 84 million private workers and force them to take an emergency use approved vaccine that by its very terms of the emergency use may not be mandated. So we have a mandate on a non-mandatable vaccine. That's it, you know, that's par for the course these days. Nonetheless, Supreme Court said that there was no delegation of power from Congress to OSHA to establish this type of emergency emergency requirement. So, yep, you're actually right, Larry. This is a case of federal power and congressional delegation of power. And they also mention, the court also mentions the idea that the Congress may or may not have been intending to supersede state law. So that's another factor involved in the case as well. Supreme Court said the plaintiffs are likely to prevail, so therefore we will enjoin the mandate. Second case was the one involving healthcare workers, and essentially
0: wow.
20: The court was saying on that case, the federal government's interest, they never talk about rights or powers anymore, by the way, they just talk about interests, nothing about interest in the Constitution, but anyway, they said that that the federal government's interest in the healthcare system that it funds, and of course the federal government doesn't fund it, the American taxpayers fund it, and our grandchildren are funding it, but that's another matter. The court said the government's likely to prevail, and so the injunction will not be granted. So that means that hundreds of thousands of healthcare workers who have made an informed consent decision not to receive the emergency use vaccines are going to be basically forced to either take the jab or lose their job. And a lot of them are going to choose to lose their jobs.
0: Hey, Ralph, I want to stop you right now. This is a topic that's near and dear to you. Summarize the problems with the vaccines.
20: Summarizing the problems. In the 50-year history...
0: Go beyond that they're poison.
20: Yeah. All right, in the 50-year history of vaccination in this country, of vaccination in which the vaccine companies are not liable for injuries, instead there's a special tax and a system, the Vaccine Injury Compensation Program that was set up, but in that 50-year period, most, well over half, of all of the deaths reported to the system have been reported in this past year with regard to the jab. I don't want to call it a vaccine. It's a genetic modification jab. That has over 20,000 people. Example, in 2009, during the swine flu panic, 48 million Americans got jabbed with an experimental swine flu vaccine. 53 of them died. They stopped the vaccine program, one out of 900,000. In the current round of emergency use vaccines, about 175, 185 million Americans have been jabbed, and over 20,000 have died. That's approximately 1 in 12,000, many times more deadly than the 2009 swine flu vaccine. That vaccine was stopped. This vaccine is being doubled down. And I'm very worried about the stability of the healthcare system as a result. As I said, hundreds of thousands of people are going to lose their jobs in healthcare. And that's the third thing that happened this week that is so significant. The head of the regime announced he was detailing more National Guard troops to hospitals, another six hospitals, and there'll be more in the future. We are watching the United States government's military takeover of the hospital system. It's something that, if I can compare it to Vladimir Lenin in the 1920s, is what he called war communism. Well, this is pandemic communism, with the federal government essentially taking control of the hospitals. And why? Well, I believe to cover up the escalating number of serious adverse events, serious adverse reactions to the emergency use authorized jabs.
0: Can I stop you right there? This is the first time I've heard get into this much detail. You know, I was kind of expecting something to be done with the hospitals, but I haven't heard about taking over by the hospitals by the National Guard. Can you get a little bit deeper into that?
20: Well, they're deploying troops to help assist, allegedly, the staff. Meanwhile, some hospitals have been announcing very loudly that the people who were on leave of absence because they hadn't taken the jab, they ought to come back to work. Well, they can't come back to work now because the new regulation is in place. So the efforts by the hospitals to get workers back in are being stymied by the regime, and the regime is deploying National Guards people. Now, a lot of them are medical people and people with medical training. That's true. And so when I say take over, it's only take over in the sense that, you'll have uniformed people in the hospitals. That looks like a takeover to me, but, there are people who argue that that's not really what's happening. I don't know what is happening if it's not that. So we have a situation in which we will find out over the next number of months what is actually going on. I believe that this is part and parcel of a conspiracy by rogue elements in the U.S. government to hide the level of death and other adverse reactions. And I believe that the WHO in its announcement this week saying that multiple boosters do not help, that in fact multiple boosters may cause serious immune system harm, that because of the number of people who have had multiple boosters, I believe we will see over the next number of months an extremely dangerous situation develop of adverse reactions, and that's what I believe is going to be happening, and I'm very concerned about it.
0: Wow. Do you fear that there's going to be a cover-up of all the real damage that's being done by these gene therapies?
20: Well, it's a cover-up in plain sight. I mean, you can go on the CDC website, and you can look at the number of people who have died in this country this year versus last year versus the year before and the year before. Or you can look at the number of VAERS, Vaccine Adverse Event Reporting System, reports, and they're there, and they've been analyzed by a number of people and posted on the internet, banned from YouTube, banned from Twitter, banned from Facebook, but they're still getting out, and people are beginning to realize that 20,000 deaths due to these vaccines, and I'm going to say due to the vaccines, but of course these are deaths that are in proximate time of the vaccines. There are a number of holistic doctors who say myocarditis, which is a basically mini blood clots, that myocarditis is a very rare condition, but it's not rare among people who are having adverse reactions to these jabs. And in fact, the record of myocarditis is that if you are diagnosed with it, you have a 25% chance of dying within 2 years and a 50% chance of dying within 5 years. If there are large numbers of myocarditis adverse reactions going on, we are going to see millions of deaths piling up. We're going to be able to say, and I can say this as an accurate statement, in 2020 there were 77,000 more deaths in the United States than there had been in 2019. That is, the panic and the pandemic was not reflected in the record. Now in 2021 there are many more deaths than there were in 2020. But are those deaths from the disease, or are they from the vaccine? This remains to be seen. And so people need to keep an eye on the statistics. They need not to trust the government to analyze those statistics, but they have to analyze them themselves, and they have to come to rational conclusions. And I believe the conclusion is that the emergency use vaccines are dangerous, and that the program must stop.
0: Wow. Well, hey, Ralph, we're almost to the end of the program. You got any websites where people can learn more?
20: Yes. OpenSourceTruth.com. 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Primary one to go to. And the other thing is, if you're on the legacy social media, get off and go to Telegram.org.
0: All right. Hey, Ralph, we're through. They're going to cut us off. Thanks for being my guest this afternoon.
20: My pleasure.
0: And folks, be sure to listen to the great programs of this network. Have a great weekend.

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1: This is Randall Yearout on Leaders. Our government leaders swear an oath to support and defend the Constitution of the United States before they're allowed to exercise the powers of their offices. This oath automatically requires those office holders to act as a check on usurped or abused power among those within any branch of the government. Why is it, then, that when the Congress assumes for itself powers reserved by the Constitution to the states or the people, the President doesn't object with a defense of the Constitution and refuse to execute unlawful legislation? Or when the President creates Soviet-style czars to violate the public rights, why doesn't the Congress speak up? Or when the court begins striking down the laws of the Union states in violation of the public rights and in favor of international norms, why don't the other two branches bring misdemeanor charges against those offending judges? It appears that our leaders in government think that a non-intervention policy on another branch's behavior is more virtuous than executing the oath they took to support and defend the Constitution. James Madison said in Federalist Paper 51 that if men were angels, no government would be necessary, and that if angels were our governors, no Constitution would be necessary. Our Constitution is necessary, however, and our public officials are proving to us the very reason this is so. The Constitution outlines the restricted powers we, the people, gave to our governors. For our leaders to disobey them is to break the supreme law of the land, which is to be dealt with by
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0: And good day. This is Brent, Brent Allen Winters, CommonLawyer.com, and this is a Common Lawyer Comments. Concerning our common law, a series of an unknown number of parts, comparing and contrasting our common law with its ever-present antagonist on every continent and in every age, the law of the city. Our common law remains a mystery, not only to Americans in general, but to those folk of the legal profession, and even those ones that make it their business, although there aren't any really left anymore, but there were those that made it their business to study the distinctions between the two traditions of religion, law, and government, the only two that there are and the only two that there ever will be. And religion, law, and government are inextricably bound together. You can examine them separately, just as you can examine the characteristics of body, soul, and spirit separately. But if you pull them apart in reality and say they're different and they have to stand on their own, that'll never happen. In those cases, body, soul, spirit, religion, law, government, all three of them, in both cases, stand and fall together. That is from the perspective of mankind. Oh, I suppose from the perspective of timelessness, which, by the way, is not within the purview, not within the view of, not within sight of mankind. He can talk about it, he doesn't understand it, and he cannot presently experience it. So as a matter of practicality, right here and right now, what we've got to work with, our lot as mankind, is to deal with all three at once, body, soul, and spirit, and all three at once, religion, law, and government. And if we don't, if we're foolish enough to try to divorce those, to become monks and lock ourselves into monkeries, and deny the reality of the world about us, become worthless as udders on a boar hog. If we're not going to do that, we've got to deal with reality. Religion, law, and government are different aspects of the same thing. Always have been, always will be. Well, what, Brent? You don't adhere to the importance of the First Amendment, freedom of religion? The religion is separate from government? No, I didn't say that. As a matter of fact, the First Amendment is important to protect a man's practice of his religion, his true religion, which is his law and government. Religion is always your law and government at your heart of hearts. Don't allow judges and their followers who say that a man can divorce himself from his religion as a judge. 'Tain't true. Never has been true. Why? Because your religion is what in your heart of hearts, that inescapable feature of every member of Adam's race, what he or she will do in response to his or her final arbiter, final decider of right and wrong, whether it be himself or herself. Maybe you are your final decider. If that's it, then you've got yourself in the deplorable, unenviable position of being your own God. Well, when I look at humanity, when I look at myself in the mirror, in the looking glass, and I honestly contemplate what I see, if any one of us are rash enough, well, if any one of us is rash enough to trust our own selves as a final arbiter, a final decider of right and wrong, or to trust some other mere mortal, just look at them, as a final arbiter, a final decider of right and wrong, or some combination of mortals, legislators, give me a break, politicians, political hacks appointed to benches of courts, we're to trust them as the final deciders of right and wrong. Professors at colleges, Some of them I've met don't even know how to take a bath. Well, if they do, they don't make a point of practicing it. Oh, I know, there's some out there that do, but there's plenty that don't. I've met them, don't tell me. Men and women so wound up and bound up in the deep and dark recesses of their own minds, consumed utterly by what's inside of them, so much so that they've abandoned all effort of looking out for the welfare of their own body. And they will set the policy for what is right and what is wrong? Shrinks, psychobabble experts, those that want to pull out the soul of man and the body and study it separate from the spirit, deal with man as though he has no spirit, as though he's an animal. He has only soul and body. Found everything you understand upon reaction to stimuli as though we are paramecium. And then from that data collected, inform the courts, which are now taken in with the madness of psychobabble, instruct the courts what they ought to do based upon their studies. We live in a world like that. Talking to somebody the other day, don't recall who, maybe it was two or three people. I enjoy talking to other people when I have time because I learn so much. Sometimes I learn what's going on, and I learn how ignorant people are, but at other times I learn what's going on, plus something else as gravy on top, because the other fellow tell me something I didn't know that I need to know. Help me collect a few tidbits of information that allows me to connect a few more dots. Well, we were discussing, whoever it was, and we both agreed we'd talked to a lot of young people in the last 30 years. Seemed like every young person I talked to that's in school someplace, I ask them, well, what are you studying? And it's always either one of two things, both of them, again, both of those two things, just different aspects of the same old, worn, useless, no, destructive, distracting from truth subjects. Criminal justice, that's one. Seemed like everybody I talked to studying criminal justice or psychology. Now, both of those have a lot of other labels that have been separated out in order to get young folk and others to dive into the same subjects under different labels. It's all psychobabble. Criminal justice is governed by psychobabble, the study of the human soul, the psyche, as the Greeks used to say. Divorced from its consideration with that intangible part called the spirit. All of this is a distraction. Even our armed forces now spend as much time trying to study the enemy. It started in a visible way back when I was a young fella, when our armed forces, 800,000 strong, were in a place on the other side of the world at that time. People didn't know much about, had never heard of, Vietnam, or as some say Vietnam, or as others say just Nam, or as others say just Nam. The policy over there was for the American young soldier, sailor, airman, or marine to win the heart, the mind, and soul of the Vietnamese people. Well, it didn't work. Government's not good at that. Government's good at fooling people sometimes, but that doesn't last long either. Matter of fact, government most often is trying to fool people. What can we get them to believe today? That's what government says. Study the psyche of your enemy. Why do they believe what they believe? It doesn't work. How do I know? I know a little history. What I've seen of it, it doesn't work. No, when men go to war, like all the rest of God's law, the law of the land, they must concentrate on, if they're going to go to war, you're going to win if you're going to make it worthwhile. If it's not going to be a water haul, then it has to be for land. Land has to be the focus, not killing people. Sometimes that happens if you're in war, of course, because you want the dirt they want. But it's a lot less brutal if you have to go to war. A lot less brutal to concentrate on land and not upon the soul, and body of your enemy. Well, all of this psychobabble started in our courts to begin to control our government way back there, just after the turn of the 20th century. I believe the year was 1908. 1908 came visible then, when a brief was filed with the United States Supreme Court by a famous Jewish judge by the name of Brandeis. And instead of filing a traditional brief with the U.S. Supreme Court in the case with which he was dealing, him and this other lawyer, the other lawyer filed a short, just a few pages, brief on the law of the matter, and Brandeis filed what came to be called, even yet today, the Brandeis brief. Oodles and piles of paper of psychobabble studies. Now, mind you, this information wasn't information brought out at the trial level. It wasn't fact. How he got away with it, I don't know, except to say those on the court tend to give people like that a pass for fear of accusations of prejudice, I suppose. But what he filed had nothing to do with the facts of the case. It was studies by shrinks and psychologists. And that marked the visible beginning of psychobabble in the American courts. It's to the point now where if you go into court, courts habitually appoint shrinks to analyze their cases for them, to analyze the brain of the person before them. It has devolved into sickness and a lot of money for the psychobabble community. I knew a fellow recently that was arrested because his car, said the local city government, his car did not have a license plate on it. It was parked in his yard. It was a 1960s vintage automobile. City ordinance said he couldn't have it there unless it was licensed, apparently. So they showed up, the powers that be, with a passel, pack of police officers, well armed, of course, and a tow truck backed up into his yard to pull it away. Early in the morning, he heard the commotion outside in his bedclothes still, ran outside. Thought somebody was trying to steal something. He grabbed a pistol in his bathrobe. He was immediately dominated. He's lucky he wasn't ventilated. Arrested, thrown in jail, and the prosecutor demanded that the judge do a psychobabble examination of his brain and recommended him for a lobotomy. Because anybody who resists the government, of course, he didn't even know it was the government. He thought somebody was trying to steal his property. He didn't know the government was even there. But if anybody is appearing to resist the government, he must be crazy. We must take his brain out, chop it up into little pieces, and examine it. What causes people to disagree with the people that have a lot of power? There must be something wrong with them. Nothing new. That's been going on for centuries. People have been hung, shot, burned at the stake, drowned, just because they disagreed with the people in power. Do you recall The Good, the Bad, and the Ugly, 1967? I don't know who wrote that story, but it was clearly written as an analog to the message of the Bible, The Good, the Bad, and the Ugly. Well, the good guy was the angel. The bad guy was the bad-to-the-bone guy. He was so bad, he was like Stack of Lee, the sheriff, on the scaffold getting ready to hang him. He says to his deputies, "Boys, let's hang him, for he kills one of us." That's how bad this guy was. But the ugly one, which of course represents most of humanity, restless, a desperado of sorts, to use the Spanish word. At one point, the ugly fellow, the desperado, said to the good man, by analogy, I know there are no men that are good, but he said to him, "My friend, there are two kind of people in this world, them that has guns and them that does not have guns." What he was saying was, might makes right. And when I don't have a gun, I'm not right. And if you disagree with the people that have guns, there's something wrong with you. You disagree with the people that have a monopoly on force and violence, we need to examine your head. We'll bring the shrinks in. This is Brent. 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We'll be right back after this break here on Liberty Works. And it does. 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
3: With all the finger-pointing between Democrats and Republicans over the shutdown of the national government, we've constantly heard that our government is broken, and of course each party blames the other for causing the damage. Well, this got me to wondering, is the system really broken, as we're being told? Or is our present godless system of government simply working the way a godless system works? This leads back to the question that won't go away. What is the function of civil government? And the answer is more simple than you think. Since civil government is ordained by God in order to protect God-given rights, then the function of civil government is to obey God and enforce God's law, period. It is not the role of civil government to house, feed, clothe, educate, or give health care to anybody. Or, by the way, to operate a panda cam at the National Zoo. So aren't we just reaping the whirlwind we deserve when we ignore the limits that God has placed on civil government? You see, when God's law is ignored, chaos ensues. And if you understand the American view of law and government, doesn't this whole mess demonstrate with a vengeance the political and spiritual bankruptcy of the Republican Party? During the entire debate over Obamacare, have you heard any Republican make the legal argument that to tax anyone for the health care of another exceeds not only the God-ordained jurisdiction of civil government, but the clear language of Article 1 and Section 8 of the Constitution? I haven't. This is Michael Anthony Perutka for Institute on the Constitution, bringing you The American View.
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7: Determination. 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
0: This is Brent Allen Winters. We're back for the second segment of the hour. This is a Common Lawyer Comments concerning our common law, our law of the land, as it is compared and contrasted with its ever-present antagonist on every continent and in every age, the law of the city. The law of the land versus the law of the city. Visit the website, www.commonlawyer.com. 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You'll find those on the media page in two windows. Each of the clips has a title. Pick out the one you want, pull it out, listen to it, just like you'd do a piece of sliced bread. But the advantage of these audio clips over sliced bread is that when you're done with them, you can put them back and pull them out and listen to them again, labeled by subject in alphabetical order. You can also find there my books by yours truly. Most coveted of those books, I have learned through the years, is Excellence of the Common Law, a comparative law text of 957 pages, comparing and contrasting our law of the land with the law of the city, beginning at the settling of the city called Babylon, and continuing throughout, on every continent and in every age. All the meanwhile, while tracing this history, the book compares and contrasts the law of the land and the law of the city at its many first principle, fundamental, foundational points. There are only two traditions of religion, law, and government on the faces of our earth, and everyone, every nation, and every person is tending either toward the one or toward the other, the law of the land and the law of the city. Between those two poles are mixes of the two to varying degrees, depending upon where you're at on that continuum, that line between the two, the law of the land or the law of the city. We are one of those few, about five, law of the land countries on the faces of our earth. All of the rest of the world is under the principles of that code called the Code of Justinian, the most recent and complete expression of the law of the city. It exists now in three or four major varying forms throughout the world, but fundamentally always the same Code of Justinian. Today we see the French Code, the Code Napoleon, the German Code called the Code of Bismarck, and the Canon Law of the Roman Church. These three are the dominant three labels of the law of the city, the Code of Justinian, compiled in the 6th century. And that code, and every country almost on the face of our earth, stands in stark contrast to our law of the land, our common law, at its foundations. I'd like to point out that when you look at the particular requirements and prohibitions that the law of the land requires of men and the law of the city, in many instances those will be the same. So as you look at the tree of our common law and the tree of the law of the city, you see them from a distance, their foliage looks the same. But the great difference comes at the foundation. How do these two operate? What is the process, or lack thereof, if any at all? And that's what makes all the difference in the world. Well, if a fellow steals something in France or Germany, or murders somebody, he'll likely be declared guilty at some point, with other consequences following, depending upon the country. China, Russia, Vietnam, Japan, Germany, all the countries of South America, all of them, and many more, of course, are under that Code of Justinian. But an examination of the trunks of the tree, and that which in each of these distinct trees of the law of the land and the law of the city, the distinct rootings of them, the root system, is different. It's not that they don't see eye to eye. It is that they are looking, those of those two traditions are looking in the opposite direction. There is no compatibility. No, not at all. Well, that's the book, Excellence of the Common Law, and then there are a handful of booklets covering specific subjects about our common law tradition, as, again, it's compared and contrasted always to the law of the city. No better way to define a thing or to demonstrate what it is, no better way than to lay it alongside of its opposite and show the distinction. And that is the way to understand our common law, our law of the land. Well, these booklets, they cover subjects of our common law: the right to remain silent, the history of it, Our Fifth Amendment to our Constitution protects it. Doesn't exist in law of the city countries, not in the final analysis, it doesn't. And then the flip side of the right to remain silent, another right of our common law, freedom of speech. There's a booklet on that. You can find that at commonlawyer.com. Just go to the button that says books. You can also find these at amazon.com. Just type in my name, Brent Allen Winters, and they'll come up. A book on jury duty, each one of these booklets, about 100 pages. A book called Militia of the Several States, Our Constitution's Answer to Its Enemies, Foreign and Domestic. I say our Constitution. It's our common law's answer, but our Constitution declares itself to be a brief of common law government, Article 6. It is the law of the land. The law of the land is the old phrase lifted from Magna Carta, written in Latin it was, lex terra, land law. That's the old phrase for our law of the land, because in those old days, back then, way back then, men recognized that their law was a law of the land that arose out of the farming villages of old England, and it stood in stark contrast to the law of the city that arose out of Babylon and Pergamos and Rome. And thus, in modern times, the law of the city is called the law of Rome, the civil law of Rome. Civil means city. And the origin of either one spells the difference. One arises from the land, having come down from the skies. Its author is the maker of heaven and earth and all that in them is. The other arises from the necessity of making life easy for those governing cities, and extending that power beyond the cities to the productive countrysides and milking them dry. That's what the law of the city is all about. You don't believe it? Look at California. They, in the worst way, want to split into two parts. Those that are in the countryside, that are producing the raw materials, they see the difference. They don't want the cities anymore. But those that live in the cities, San Francisco, Sacramento, San Diego, San Jose, folk there call it San Jose, Los Angeles, all those places are cities. They want away from those people in the countryside. They're not sophisticated enough for them. But they're, as Paul the Apostle says, they're stupid. That's what the Greek word means. And stupid's a good translation because stupid means thick, blunt, dull, about as sharp, as the old senator said, about as sharp as a bag of wet mice. Well, it's on the front burner in California, but it's the same problem the rest of the states that have cities are having. New York, Illinois, Texas, Nevada now. The cities control the countryside. It is the law of the land versus the law of the city. Talking to a fellow yesterday, talking about China. And I know a gal from China. She came to America, went to Texas at A&M, became a licensed marine engineer. That means she knows about propulsion systems on merchant ships. Well, like a lot of girls, she got tired of that real quick. Met a fella from Romania, who immigrated here, got a job as a welder down in Texas in the oil business, got a mobile welding truck. He loves being a Texan. It's fun to watch him. Now she's raising children. But she told me, growing up in China, they're building cities without people in them, just building cities all over China, complete with everything cities have, thousands upon thousands of apartment buildings, houses, gas stations, Walmarts, they put everything in, hoping to lure people from the land into the cities. Why? Well, because the evil empire, the law of the city, and most countries of the world are under the law of the city. Fundamentally, what it drives for is to get people off of the land so that people can be exploited, fleeced. Is that any mystery? That's exactly what Genesis chapter 11 records happened at the founding, the settling of the city of Babylon. Let us build a tower anyway to draw people into the same place so we'll all live in the same place. Of course, people all live in the same place. Well, then people can more easily become the object of exploitation instead of the land. The law of the land says the land is where we get our wealth. The law of the city says no, no, no. Buy and sell and trade is where we get our wealth. Well, buying, selling, trading is important, but without raw materials and land, pretty soon you run out of other people's money to buy, sell, and trade with. There it is. Well, you can find that book at Amazon.com. You can find the rest of those booklets, the booklet on the jury and jury duty, about 100 pages, fits in your pocket, your shirt pocket, to your purse. 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The Good Book, a common lawyer translates and annotates the Bible from the original tongues, the Hebrew, the Chaldee, and the Greek. This particular translation's been almost 40 years in the making. Yours truly didn't make it a translation for other people. He made it a translation for himself because he figured if he had a Bible in front of him while he was teaching the Bible or reading it, that had English phrases and words that would trigger in his mind what the original tongue or the original word was there, it would be helpful, and it has proven helpful. And over the years, it compiled a lot of information, over 12,000 footnotes, and then it finally dawned on me, well, somebody else may want to look at this. That happened because people asked me when I read the Bible from what translation I was reading. I would say this is from a raw translation. It's popular to say, well, this translation is literal. Well, yeah, it's not a translation at all unless it pursues as much as possible literalness. That means a word-for-word rendition. Now, I pursue a word-for-word rendition, but that

0: this is possible. I intend in all cases of translation to make sure every word tells. What do I mean? I mean that the force of every word and every part of every word be felt in the translation, be read somehow, be seen. Now, friends, neighbors, and kin, that is possible. Takes some doing sometimes. But that's my goal, a raw translation where every word tells. There are some words in the Hebrew and Greek that translators have said for centuries and still say yet today. Some of the most highly recognized students of the original tongues and teachers of the original tongues say, well, there are some particles, for instance, of the Greek tongue that are not translatable. I even read a dissertation of a fellow getting a doctor's degree that made his dissertation about the untranslatable articles of the Greek New Testament. That is, the definite articles, translated the often. He, like all others, says that they're not translatable into English because if you put them in there, it confuses the reader. Well, I found that not to be true, and I think there are ways to put the force of those so-called untranslatable definite articles in the New Testament to allow the force of them to tell in English. And by the way, when you do that, it gives a whole different tenor to the words of what is being said. Well, this is Brent Allen Winters, CommonLawyer.com. Please stay with us. We'll be back after this short break here on Liberty Works, and it does, Liberty Works Radio Network.
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7: 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It is here and still here because of events, fortuitous events, crossing paths with fortuitous persons. In other words, the right folk at the right time in the right place, largely unbeknownst to them, the significance, the far-reaching significance of what they were attempting to establish. Well, it happened. And then those folk that give of their time to keep it up and running, and without question, words fitly spoken are immeasurably more powerful than force and threat of force of the powers that be, no matter how evil, the men controlling those levers of power. So please don't underestimate any fitting words that are spoken on this radio network, and consider taking your time to enter into this effort with your financial resources. Those that make presentations on this radio network do not get paid by the network to do so. Folk around the world hear them only because of your generosity. So if you recognize the importance of what's being said, if you're convinced of any of it, consider supporting this radio network. And don't underestimate the power of the spoken word. And don't neglect to support the power of the spoken word if it is the right word spoken. And of course, in your instance, you have to be the judge of that. But go to the website, Liberty Works Radio Network, and kick around there a little bit. See what else is there that may be of use to you. Those of us on Liberty Works Radio Network don't get a whole lot of feedback and response from listeners, some, but not a lot. But I want to tell you of a little incident that encouraged me to keep on going, and as best I can, as God gives me time, to keep on making these presentations. Here's what happened, and it may not seem big to some people, but it was big to me. A listener told me that he had purchased a lot of baby chicks through the mail, 50 cents apiece, not in the dozens, but in the hundreds, and he had a brooder house he had built. The more general word is chicken house, but it was a brooder house, and the powers that be wanted to tax it, and they called it a barn. And this listener went in to the taxing authorities, who were overtaxing him about $1,200, frustrated, didn't know what to say, so he started with the obvious. He said, "This is not a barn, it's a brooder house." Now, from the gist of what I was told about the encounter with the powers that be, I would suspect that this lady, this bureaucrat, said to him, "I don't know what a brooder house is. but he's not an overbearing personality. He's a friendly fellow by nature. He said it's just a brooder house, and then he told me he repeated words that he had heard me say on the radio. And he said this, and I'm not quoting word for word, but getting across the idea, because I don't remember word for word, but what it came down to was this. He told this tax agent, this property tax agent, he said, well, I have a duty to take care of this land and improve it. It's a God-given duty. I'm not trying to get rich off of it. I just think it'd be good to make it productive, and so I've got these chickens, and I needed a building to put them in, and it's not a barn. It's just a little old brooder house, and that's all it was. Well, the short of the long of it is, according to him, she said, oh, I see, and she dropped his taxes $1,200. Well, he didn't credit himself for that. He credited me, and I'm not crediting myself for it. I'm crediting other people that have directed my nose in the right direction and got me right-headed on that particular point. That the land belongs to the allodial landlord, and we're responsible to him to ensure that it not be defiled and remain productive for his glory, his credit, and our benefit. Well, we've been talking about these Anglo-Danes, these Anglo-Saxons in England, and our common law, the other name for it before it was called the common law back in those days, even up through Magna Carta, on up through still the words, the name for our common law that was older than the words common law have hung on and have found their way into our Constitution of the United States, Article 6, the law of the land. Why? Well, because it's land law. And in our tradition of religion, law, and government, some people call it the common law, some people have called it the law of the land. These old Anglo-Danes back in the Middle Ages, they called it the Volkreich. Volk, people, folk. The folk's right. That is the folk's duty. That's what that old Germanic word means. The duty of the folk. The duty to do what? The duty of government. And they believed it came from the sky, which it does, and comes to the land, which it does, and from thence we begin to understand the practical will, the put-to-practice will of the only true lawgiver, the maker of heaven and earth and all that in them is. He hasn't neglected to tell us what it is. No, it isn't. It isn't the decrees of some self-proclaimed vice-regent of God called the Pope. No, that's not the law of God. What do I mean to say? The canon law is not the law of God. That's the Code of Justinian that governs almost every country in the world. And if you go to these other countries, they're governed by that Code of Justinian under its various labels. The Code Napoleon, the Code of Bismarck, etc. Almost all the other countries of the world, none of them have the view of land that we have here in our common law country and in the other four common law countries of the world. No, there's no question it's different because it is the law of the land. It has arisen from the land. It did not arise from the minds of powerful men in cities. It is contrary at its foundation to the law of the city. Well, in these Anglo-Saxon, Anglo-Dane farming villages, the common defense was important because in those days there were invasions from without. The Norsemen, the Norwegians, we call them today, the ancient Swedes, which were descendants of an Anglo-Saxon named Geating, who settled the area, the Norsemen, the Swedes, the Jutes, who were properly called the Vikings, today called the Danes. All of those folk made raids, and there was a need for the common defense. First, on the local level, with each of the farming villages, every able-bodied man had a duty to carry a weapon. I remember when I was a boy, I read a lot of things that boys used to like to read, and Tom Sawyer, Huck Finn, and the Hardy Boys, Flicka, and then also I read The Adventures of Robin Hood of Locksley. Well, that was back in the Middle Ages when King John, the king that was forced to sign Magna Carta. And when it came to common defense, he tried to take the weapons from people, a contrary it was to our common law, the Volkreich of his day, the law of the land. His grandpa, William the Norman, William the Conqueror, in observance of the common law, required that every landowner in England, and there were a lot of them in those days of Anglo-Saxon England, feudalism didn't exist. The large landholders weren't there in the same way. Landholding, which meant you were a freeman, applied to almost everybody. And he required everybody that had any real estate rights at all to obtain at his own expense a longbow and 40 arrows. No, the right to keep and bear arms wasn't optional in those days. That's our common law. It was a right. A right is not optional. A right is a duty of responsibility, of government, whether of yourself or extending out to the government of others as a jury member, to govern the behavior, the past behavior, to make a decision about the dispute between others, or whether the second duty of government, armed defense. But in those days, the Sheriff of Nottingham and King John the John of Magna Carta, John Lackland, men carried quarterstaffs. They couldn't afford anything else. They carried quarterstaffs. And with those quarterstaffs, they became extremely skilled. Young boys became skilled with the quarterstaff, like young boys in the Israelite nation, and even the Bedouin shepherd boys in our own day. They became deftly skillful with the sling. Well, it was the quarterstaff to the young Anglo-Saxon boy and the young Celt, and you didn't want to mess with them. It didn't make any difference what other weapon you had in your hand. The quarterstaff, wielded with skill, could overcome a swordsman, and everybody carried one. And they were obtainable. As one historian of the day said, a quarterstaff only cost a fella, if he bought it in those days, the equivalent to an American buck and a quarter. Well, just a bit about the executive power. The executive power at common law government is separate from the judicial and the legislative power. Separate. The law of the city unifies all three of those powers, the legislative, the executive, and the judicial, under a single will, whether the will of one man or the single will of a combination of men, such as a legislature, or a group of insiders of some kind, party bosses, as occurs in some of the communist countries. It's always the same. A single will rules the country. I should say rules the people of the country, because the law of the city is about domination of men, and boundaries are only circumscribed to define which men the government claims to have the power to dominate and fleece. The law of the land protects the individual in dominating his particular parcel of real estate and making it productive. There lies another fundamental difference, but the executive branch in Anglo-Saxon government, the executive himself, was never to act without, and I'm using this phrase, it's an ancient phrase found in the United States Constitution, Article 2, Section 2, Clause 2, you can remember that. And there are two things, two components, two parts to this ancient phrase. Two parts. Now relate that to Article 2, Section 2, and Clause 2, and you'll remember where to find it. Article 2, Section 2, Clause 2, it has two parts. It's ancient, going back at least to the 9th century, if not before, a part of our common law, and it says this, that the executive, in our case, the president or the governor of the state, is not to act unless without advice and consent of the body of elders. And what is that body of elders in our United States? It is the Senate of the United States. Senate, a Latin word that means old. We even have the word senile that is drawn from that same root, because that's what happens to older people. But remember, senators are the older folk, older than the representatives in Congress, the House of Representatives. The House of Representatives, to run for that, you only have got to be 25 years of age. To be a senator, you have to be 30. Our two houses of our legislative branch of our general government in Washington, D.C. the Senate, the elders, and our United States Senate is in the same spirit as the House of Lords in England, the House of Lords. Now, the executive in England is the king, and he is limited at common law. He is not an emperor, and he is never to act, never was to act, without the advice and consent of the House of Lords. In fact, any member of the House of Lords has a right, an absolute right of audience with the king that the king or the queen, the crown, cannot deny him. Why? Because the crown cannot act without the advice and consent of the House of Lords. This is Brent Allen Winters. www.commonlawyer.com. 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
8: He went without food, not to lose weight, but to help people lose generations of hate. 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Soul, pass it on.
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9: This is Randall Yearout on Jurisdiction.
10: When the U.S. territories applied for admission into the Union as states, the overarching principle that drove this decision was the desire to determine their own destinies and to be removed from what the U.S. Constitution calls the exclusive legislative jurisdiction of the Congress over the properties owned by the U.S. government. When what is now the state of Washington removed itself from this exclusive jurisdiction, it was required to write its own constitution, which would provide for a representative republican form of government for its citizens, such as the case for every state which joined our union. Today, our U.S. government officials and bureaucrats have lost sight of this fact, and now want to reassert exclusive legislative jurisdiction over the states and turn them into administrative subdivisions as though we were territories again. Sorry, U.S. government. But the Constitution says you don't have that authority. And Americans are beginning to realize that our founders intended for the individual states to either succeed or fail based on their own laws and policies. If the people don't like the way a particular state operates, they can move to another one where they do. The way our federal government operates today, the entire nation either succeeds or fails based on the policies of 535 legislators in Washington, D.C. And from what we can see from its history of failed social policies, I don't think these guys could pour sand out of a boot if the directions were written on the heel. We need to replace the socialist mindset in Washington, D.C. and our state governments with a restored American view of law and government.
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2: Mother Teresa couldn't do it all, but she gave her all. 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Pass it on.
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0: tonight as American worldview meant that we country gave it and we've called it, but really some of it we some other way. We started under an idea that there is a creator God. This was a presupposition of American law and politics, that there is a creator God and that our rights come from him, and that the purpose of government is to defend and secure these rights. That's what our Declaration of Independence talks about. But more importantly, that was the worldview of the framers. That was the underlying suppositions, presuppositions I like to call them, that they operated upon. But we operate on other presuppositions now. And our Constitution, therefore, does not work in America today. And we've cited many, many examples of that. What we want to talk about tonight is what we're going to call the crisis of the Constitution, from biblical absolutes to evolutionary humanism, which, again, I've called a pagan approach. Okay, so in this lesson this evening, if you will, let's talk about that, David. Let's talk about what moved us. How did we move from this biblical worldview, and I'm going to call that an American worldview, over to this evolutionary humanism, this pagan approach?
1: To see where we started, we need to remember that the framers' worldview was that truth is unchanging, and that therefore law is unchanging. It's based upon God's absolutes. Government is ordained by God, and they take that straight from the scripture. The Old Testament word for truth, emeth, is a fixed, unchanging standard. It meets the test of time. The New Testament used the word aletheia. As a matter of fact, Jesus Christ referred to himself as the way, the truth, the aletheia. Okay. That is unchanging. Jesus is the same today, yesterday, and forever. So that fed into the idea that everything the Creator made is unchanging, in the sense that when he establishes laws, for example, the physical laws of the universe, we know that gravity doesn't change. The laws of mathematics, chemistry, physics, all of those laws are unchanging. And therefore,
0: well, we discover more about those fields, don't we? We discover more about mathematics. We discover more about, but we don't see a living, breathing law of gravity, do we?
1: That's right. Otherwise, we'd all be in trouble. We wouldn't know what to expect from moment to moment.
0: Right.
1: And therefore, from those ideas that the laws of nature and nature's God, based upon the creator of the universe, he not only gave us physical laws, he gave us moral laws, he gave us legal laws, in the sense, laws that govern nations. And political thinkers like Blackstone, Montesquieu, and Locke, we've already talked about, their writings and their teachings and their thought on this framed the ideas upon which our founders built our nation.
0: So when we had that understanding, David, I'm interrupting you, I know. We had that that frame of reference. We had a place to stand, We had a solid place to stand.
1: And you knew what the words of the founding documents, you knew what they meant. You didn't have to debate about the word is. What does the word is mean? And for example,
0: perjury
1: Madison,
0: was perjury.
1: That's right. It wasn't something
0: sex
1: else.
0: Sex was sex. Lies were lies. Is was is back
1: and,
0: then.
1: And when you move away from that fixed standard, you come to a place where you don't know what the founding documents really say. Madison, for example, said, if the sense in which the Constitution was accepted and ratified by the nation be not the guide in expounding it, there can be no security for a faithful exercise of its powers. In other words, no one knows what to expect from the government if the government will not hold to a fixed standard of absolutes regarding our laws.
0: Again, we have no place to stand. And going back again to Adam's quote, this Constitution was intended for people that understand this fixed sense of the law. Go ahead. I'm sorry.
1: And they're committed to that. And that's what's shifted. If you were to look at the big picture, we once had a standard of absolute laws, and now we have a standard of absolute nothing. In other words, whatever a judge says the law is today, that's what the law is. As a matter of fact, whatever comes out of the mouth of a judge winds up being law, because we've shifted from those standards. And that shift of truth actually began in the era of our founding fathers. People like Jean-Jacques Rousseau began to reject the idea of the concept of sin and stress the goodness of man. And they began to blame human institutions for evil in the world, not
0: the environment
1: personal.
0: Or human institutions are the cause of man's problems, not man's sinful nature.
1: And this philosophy began to permeate. Friedrich Hegel was one of the great proponents of the idea that he labeled the dialectic. Basically, in the course of history, there's a thesis, an idea is put forth, and then its opposite is put forth, the antithesis. And then a synthesis between those two somehow comes, and none of those are absolute. They're all flowing and changing and unfixed. And
0: once again, there's no place to stand with a philosophy.
1: And so what the words of a founding document such as our Constitution mean, well, that changes over time according to people who began to understand and accept this philosophy of life. Mm-hmm. Comte, the father of positivism, said that meaningful truth is only that which can be empirically verified. That is your five senses. Well, who can touch a concept such as natural law or divine law? Or those are not things you can actually get your five senses around and get a hold of.
0: I can't touch or feel human dignity, but does that make it untrue?
1: Right, and that's what Comte was arguing, that anything that is not verified by your five senses is not true. Of course...
0: Well, this set the stage for somebody,
1: yes,
0: didn't it?
1: And these were all predecessors to Charles Darwin.
0: Right.
1: We often think Charles Darwin was the inventor of the idea of evolution. He was not at all. He was more the popularizer of an idea that had been around for centuries, actually for millennia, back perhaps all the way to the Garden of Eden.
0: But he developed it into a philosophical worldview.
1: That's right. That there's a struggle going on, and that struggle means that things evolve and change and become a higher and better and more improved version, so that his idea of the survival of the fittest is that those who do not adapt and those who do not change, they get eliminated.
0: Hmm.
1: This idea, of course, was taken by Herbert Spencer, who followed Darwin, and made into a philosophy of every area of life and every area of study, economics, sociology, anthropology. But in particular, this idea was adapted into human government and human law.
0: Hmm.
1: And the idea of legal positivism arose.
0: And this era, I want to stress also the era in which this occurred. For most of the United States history, law was taught from a standpoint, by the way, you didn't go like I did in the 1970s. You sat with an attorney, you read the laws, which is how it was referred to. And for much of that time, for all of that time, this biblical view, this American view of what law was, where it came from, was the prevailing view. Big changes occurred during this time period. This is after the war between the states. This is after the southern states have been conquered, and they are being what was termed reconstructed.
1: Deconstruction is really a better term.
0: But very much, yes. Mm-hmm. We took on a very different philosophy of law and government at that time, and it began, it had a great push forward in Harvard University in New England, and under the directorship of this Dean Christopher Columbus Langdell. It's a shame that he has a name like Christopher Columbus, because he was really, while Christopher Columbus is a founder of America, Christopher Columbus Langdell of Harvard Law School really was one of the destroyers
1: destroying
0: of American
1: the foundations.
0: Understanding. And that's exactly what he wanted to do, in his own words and in his own, he wanted to destroy the theory and the doctrine that law was based on unshakable, immovable truth of God's word, and replace it with something else. So,
1: and the sense that this took place is that if you do not want God on the throne, that is, you do not want to acknowledge the sovereignty of God, to get him out of the way so that you can do what you want in your own culture, you must change the theory by which laws are created.
0: Right.
1: So law, rather than being a fixed absolute based upon biblical standards, based upon God's law, becomes something else. And that legal positivism that you've been talking about really rejects absolutes and law altogether. And that law is simply man-made. So law is whatever the government says it is.
0: And particularly whatever judges say it is, because the way that this was approached by Langdell and his boss, whose name was Eliot, Charles William Eliot, I believe, who hired him at Harvard, the idea was, let's take God and absolute truth out of being the foundation of law, and let's make what judges say in cases. So this case method that's used in all law schools today got started right there in the 1870s, about 133 years ago, by these people at Harvard University. And now that's the standard for all law schools now, which is why we have a serious situation.
1: Well, we have judicial tyranny today in our land. And judges really are the rulers in our nation, unelected and unaccountable to the people.
0: Because now law is seen to evolve just as man evolves. It's a very dangerous understanding, and it results in something that has been called the living constitution, which is a view that judges are not bound by the intent of the framers. In fact, what this means, and we'll talk about this more in the next segment, what this really leads to is not a living constitution, but a constitution that is absolutely stone cold dead, like laying on the table. It is dead as a hammer, dead as a doornail, one might say, if we consider it to be something that's living and changing. So it's the stability, the place to stand is gone. We're going to talk about that more when we come back. I'm with Pastor David Whitney of Cornerstone Evangelical Free Church, and this is Michael Anthony Perucca. We'll be right back with more of Institute on the Constitution. Welcome back to Institute on the Constitution. This is Michael Anthony Perucca. It's a pleasure and an honor to be with you and to discuss these very, very important matters of American history and heritage. David, I'm joined by Pastor David Whitney. And in the first segment, David, we talked about this move from a biblical worldview to this evolutionary humanism and how it's been and how it's affected not only our view of law, but it has actually replaced our law with something that
1: That's
0: is
1: right.
0: not law. It's really antinomian, mm-hmm. isn't it? So let's talk about this result of what occurred with this legal positivism.
1: When you move in that direction, what happens is that the case law process becomes what determines what is currently the law. In other words, the law is continually evolving, and rather than go back to the original documents and discover what intent of the founders was,
0: right.
1: it's what is the most recent case regarding this particular issue, and what does that case teach us? So the judges then guide the evolution of the law by writing decisions, and it's the writing of those judges' decisions that becomes the latest authority for a temporary time until there's another decision that comes along.
0: I don't want to hit this too hard, but I want to hit mm-hmm. this hard. This is very important to understand that in legal theory in America, in the application of law in America, a revolution occurred.
1: Yes.
0: Not a reformation, but a revolution occurred during the 1870s, 1880s, 1890s, during mm-hmm. this deconstruction period,
1: yeah.
0: what they call the reconstruction of the southern states. During this period, in Harvard University, and eventually spread to all law mm-hmm. schools, and this Dean Christopher Columbus Langdell was very instrumental. The purpose here was to change American law, was to take God, to take creation,
1: yes.
0: to take away the foundational structure of American law and replace it with the case study theory. It was instituted in all law schools.
1: Mm-hmm.
0: It accepted evolutionary thinking as its basis and said that now law is evolving just as man evolves. Very important point to understand. So this was a revolution that occurred, and we are still living out when we see things that happened
1: mm-hmm.
0: in Montgomery, Alabama, where the Ten Commandments are moved by and a federal judge just makes up what he feels
1: yes.
0: ought to be right, and he even says, I can't define religion, I can't define the words of the statute. Indeed, I think it would be unwise and dangerous to do so. So all he's going on then is what he feels.
1: Yes.
0: However, he has evolved. So this is a very dangerous thing that began in the 1870s, 1880s, and resulted in this understanding of the living Constitution.
1: Mm-hmm.
0: Very, very dangerous.
1: And if you think of a contract, you would not want a living contract. For example, the mortgage on your house. You wouldn't want the mortgage company saying, hey, next month I think 21% is a, you know, that's fine.
0: Yeah, because we've
1: you
0: evolved.
1: You wouldn't want that. Yeah,
0: we've
1: you
0: evolved.
1: You would want
0: today.
1: A fixed standard, and we accept fixed standards in all of life. Why would we not accept it in the area of law?
0: I don't play poker, but Walter Williams always talks about the poker game. He said,
1: yes.
0: How would you like to have evolving rules of poker while you know, after you've been dealt your hand and after you've made your bet? Now the rules evolve.
1: Mm-hmm.
0: It's just so insane.
1: Yeah.
0: But that's what we live in now. And again, going back, John Adams,
1: mm-hmm.
0: this Constitution is intended for a moral and religious people. And that's what we need to return to.
1: And so we're faced with grave dangers because this living Constitution approach is alive and well. We remember the last election. There was a great deal of propaganda given to the living Constitution approach. But what happens is human rights are not secure. 100 years ago, a baby in the womb of a mother was perfectly safe and perfectly secure. Today, 1/3 of the children in their mother's wombs are murdered.
0: It's the most dangerous place to be
1: on Earth.
0: In America.
1: It's
0: the most dangerous place to be in America is inside your mother's womb.
1: Mm.
0: And that's because, again,
1: the standard has changed.
0: We have no place to stand.
1: Right, there's no absolute. So human rights are not secure. You don't have the security of your property any longer. You don't have the security of life or liberty. All those things are now up to the judge.
0: 50 years ago, you could cut down a tree in your yard.
1: Yes.
0: And now some local county zoning board is going to tell you, based, by the way,
1: mm-hmm.
0: on a United Nations
1: edict,
0: that you can't shovel any dirt or cut
1: mm-hmm.
0: down a tree in your yard. And that's the result of a living right. Constitution understanding.
1: And our Supreme Court has just told the state of Texas last year that it could not have a law on its books which was the law of God, that sodomy was illegal in the state of Texas.
0: And now we've got a Supreme Court in Massachusetts mm-hmm. telling the legislature that it has to make a law that's consistent with the Supreme right. Court justice's personal view of...
1: There we see the living evolving, going from, sodomy is no longer illegal, now we have to make a statute that creates same-sex marriage.
0: Same-sex marriage, right.
1: Just insanity, if you think about it.
0: So we could spend the next 8 shows talking mm-hmm. about the dangers of this living constitution approach.
1: It leads to big government, and we have more
0: what's the guarantee that tomorrow we'll be more enlightened
1: right.
0: than we are today?
1: Right.
0: Where does that come from?
1: As a matter of fact, if you study history, you see the opposite usually takes place. Societies devolve. Societies become worse and even more barbaric over time, not more enlightened.
0: And it certainly leads to big government.
1: Oh, yes, and huge taxation. It's interesting to see the increase in taxes that we have faced just in 100 years. And if most Americans realized that more than half of their taxes, half of their income is taken by the government, they would be up in arms. But it's hidden so they don't realize the big government is taking away their right to earn a living. The state becomes the highest authority, and there is no higher authority. God's put out of the picture. And that's why there's such a hue and cry of separation of church and state. They really don't mean what they're saying. What they really mean is they want God separated out of government, right. God separated out of law.
0: Again, we go back to that original diagram we drew mm-hmm. in the minds of people here and in our minds, where we said, on one side, in a biblical view, you have the fact that the state's authority is limited. On the other side, mm-hmm. you have it unlimited. And why? Because under the biblical view, the state is divinely ordained
1: yes.
0: by God, but in the pagan view, the state is divine.
1: It has no limitations.
0: The state is God.
1: Mm-hmm.
0: And that obviously leads to the judicial tyranny that we've been talking about. Hamilton actually argued that the judiciary is the least dangerous branch of government because its powers are limited just to interpreting the Constitution and the laws. He said that in Federalist 78 and 81.
1: Yes. But I appreciate what Chief Justice William Rehnquist said, that no amount of repetition of historic errors in judicial opinions can make those errors true, because he still believes in an absolute standard.
0: Well, and he has written that in many of his opinions, and that's a blessing. We have this phrase, I don't know where it came from, maybe somebody can tell me where this, but error compounded is error still.
1: Mm-hmm.
0: It doesn't matter how many times
1: yes.
0: you make an error, it's still an error. We live in an age when for 40 plus years we've had this age of judicial tyranny mm-hmm. where we've had the courts just making up what they
1: yes.
0: think ought to be law, and then we have just, like slaves, acknowledged that it is
1: right.
0: law, and of course it's not.
1: And so we're suffering under that judicial tyranny day by day. Lino Graglia, professor of constitutional law at the University of Texas, I'd like to summarize what he said, not to put a too fine point on it. Constitutional law has become a fraud, a cover for a system of government by the majority vote of a 9-person committee of lawyers, unelected and holding office for life.
0: I can second that motion just from my own experience in law school. My study of constitutional law, and if you're in law school out there, think about this.
1: Mm.
0: Most of what I was taught was to avoid, evade, elude the Constitution.
1: Mm.
0: I was not taught in constitutional law class about the foundational principles that the Constitution stood on
1: mm-hmm.
0: and
1: or what
0: how
1: the founders intended.
0: And what they intended. No, we studied ways that the court has gotten around that, and isn't that wonderful? Because we're progressing. So that evolutionary understanding, those words probably weren't said directly, that evolutionary thinking, that evolutionary understanding, that positivism in law was the foundation of my law school experience.
1: Mm-hmm.
0: And I didn't learn any of what we're talking about now in law school. Lewis Carroll, Through the Looking Glass. Humpty Dumpty said, "When I say a word," he said rather in a scornful tone, "it means just what I choose it to mean, neither more nor less." "The question is," said Alice, whether you can make words mean different things." "The question," Humpty Dumpty said, "is which is to be master. That is all." So it's really just a question of who's boss.
1: That's right. And the way back is very simple. We've got to go back to the Constitution as the framers interpreted it, back to the biblical principles upon which the framers constructed our Constitution.
0: Yes, we do. William Penn, David, said, "Men must choose to be governed by God or condemn themselves to be governed by tyrants."
1: Mm-hmm. That is so true.
0: We're going to be governed, aren't we? And this idea of adjusting the Constitution and amending the Constitution by judicial fiat is something that our first president, George Washington, spoke against. Mm-hmm. He said, if in the opinion of the people, the distribution or modification of the constitutional powers be at any particular wrong, that is to say, if we need a change, let it be corrected by an amendment in the way the Constitution designates. And he warned David, he said, but let there be no change by usurpation, though this may in one instance be the instrument of good. It is the customary weapon by which free governments are destroyed. Mm-hmm. Ladies and gentlemen, it is a pleasure to be with you here on Institute on the Constitution. We're going to wrap up this series of lessons next week as we talk about the way that we can restore our Constitution. David, thank you for being with us.
1: My pleasure. Thank you.
0: To find out more about our government and how we can restore the Republic, join us at iotconline.com. 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
7: This is Randall Yearout on Subversion. Just based on current facts before us, our nation's political leaders in elected office and both major parties have embraced policies and legislation subversive to our American form of law and government. Therefore, I think it profitable to visit the wisdom of our founding fathers regarding this kind of behavior. Samuel Adams, regarding spreading the wealth around and centralized control of the economy, said these ideas are, quote, as visionary and impractical as those which vest all property in the crown. They are arbitrary, despotic, and in our form of government, unconstitutional, unquote. These charges could be aimed directly at our president and Congress today. Thomas Jefferson wrote of a central government so strong that it borders on monarchy. These men have no right to office. If a monarchist be in office anywhere and it be known to the president, the oath he has taken to support the Constitution imperiously requires the instantaneous dismission of such officer, and I hold the president criminal if he permitted such to remain. To appoint a monarchist to conduct the affairs of a republic is like appointing an atheist to the priesthood. Unquote. The situation in America today is socialism for we the people and a political class who think they're monarchs rather than our agents. Congressmen openly insulting citizens exercising their First Amendment rights to redress. Congressmen taxing future generations without their consent. Presidents and judges approving of all this with their silence. These will be our defining years in the eyes of our children and grandchildren, but if we do nothing, we will come to nothing. We need Americans in great numbers to join us.
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9: The Bible, an idol? This is Ken Ham, author of the groundbreaking new book on millennials, Ready to Return. Sometimes other Christians accuse us of making the Bible an idol because we take its teachings on things like creation and marriage seriously. But submitting ourselves and our thinking to God's word is not idolatry. Jesus, when he was on earth, submitted to God's word in everything. Since Christ was perfect and we're supposed to follow his example, it can't be sinful to submit ourselves to God's word. And Scripture makes it clear that we're not just supposed to read it, but obey the Bible. And this obedience has no expiration date. 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We don't worship the Bible, we obey it. 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
0: Fake news. What a great soundbite those two words make. Just two syllables and very descriptive. Now, the first time I heard it was from a reporter to describe the more or less unfiltered information that appears on various social media. But how can mainstream media sling the label fake news and not expect it to boomerang right back to them? Haven't CBS, NBC, MSNBC, and CNN been broadcasting fake news for a long, long time? And fake news has been used as a weapon by the enemies of America to denigrate and invalidate traditional moral concepts on which America was founded. And one of the casualties in this culture war has been the law. Indeed, here at the county level, we have for years suffered under fake law. Fake law has corrupted our courts and our justice system. In fact, our minds have been conditioned by fake news to blindly accept fake law. What's fake law? Well, it's any government action that's outside the authority of the government. And in America, and in our county, where do we find those limits of government authority? Well, the founders of America said the limits were determined by the laws of nature and nature's God, and the constitutions, and the county charters. So when we look to Supreme Court decisions or to executive orders and think of them as law, we have fallen for fake law. And this is wrong, but it is understandable because we learned it from the fake news. This is Councilman Michael Anthony Peruca for Your County Matters.
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0: Good evening and welcome to Institute on the Constitution. This is Michael Anthony Peruca. I'm joined by Pastor David Whitney at Cornerstone.
1: Great to be here tonight.
0: Evangelical Free Church in Pasadena, Maryland. You got to let me get that out. I got it memorized. It's great to be with you here this evening. And we're going to talk about a show that I've looked forward to here because we need to put some hope into this lesson plan here because there really is hope. Let me read you a quote. History fails to record a single precedent in which nations subject to moral decay have not passed into political and economic decline. There has been either a spiritual awakening to overcome the moral lapse or a progressive deterioration leading to ultimate national disaster. Now, those are the words of General Douglas MacArthur. And what he's saying here basically, David, is that moral decay leads to political and economic decline. We talked last week about John Adams said that this Constitution is intended for a moral and religious people. Mm-hmm. You know that George Washington said that religion and morality are the twin pillars upon which the nation is built up. And MacArthur here is saying there's either been in history either a spiritual awakening to overcome that moral lapse, or there's a progressive deterioration leading to ultimate national disaster. Mm-hmm. So the hope here really is in our hands.
1: That's right.
0: We're not going to restore the Republic until we restore ourselves, the way we operate, the way we think, the way we act, and act as a free people, and as a people who owe their allegiance to their sovereign king,
18: that's right,
0: their creator, just as our founders understood. So,
1: the first hope begins in individuals and families and churches, where they recover the spiritual vibrancy themselves and have a fully committed relationship with Jesus Christ. But it doesn't stop there. Some people have a privatistic kind of sense of their Christian faith, that I just keep it to myself, keep it in the walls of my church. That's not at all what we're talking about. We're talking about taking all areas of life captive to the Lord Jesus Christ, including law, economics, and government.
0: Exactly. The Great Commission, Jesus says, all authority has been given
1: That's
0: to
1: right.
0: me in heaven
1: Every
0: and
1: area.
0: Earth. All authority. All? Well, you know you know what I'm going to say next. All means all, and that's all means. All means all. And Jesus Christ said, all authority has been given to me. That we're not going to just cut out this area and say, oh, well, that's civil government
1: right.
0: over there. That's
1: right.
0: that's politics.
1: We
0: the
1: abandoned.
0: Church doesn't belong there. Or I'm not an, you know, Jesus Christ is not Lord over that. Of course he is. He's Lord over all. I like this quote by Alexis de Tocqueville. In 1835, you know, he was a Frenchman, a nobleman, who visited America. He wrote Democracy in America. And he was talking about Americans. And after talking about Americans' knowledge of European affairs, he said that they were pretty ignorant about European
1: right.
0: affairs. But then he said, but if you question the average American respecting his own country, the cloud that dimmed his intelligence will immediately disperse. His language will become as clear

0: under his hands.
1: We have lost that. So few Americans are involved in understanding first how their system of government is designed, let alone being involved in producing the laws that we should be.
0: When de Tocqueville was describing those Americans of 1835, boy, he was not talking about the America we have today, where most people don't know what the Constitution is, they don't know what the Bill of Rights is. 26% believe the Constitution's purpose was to declare independence. One poll shows that people do not know that the Bill of Rights is the first 10 amendments. 27% of them actually think it's the preamble.
1: And because of this ignorance, it's very easy for those who are steering our direction of our country away from its foundation to very easily accomplish that, because most Americans are ignorant of what our foundation was, and therefore they're ignorant of the fact that we have left that foundation long ago.
0: Churches and individuals, the people of faith, were very active in civil government. As a matter of fact, David, I know last July 4th you gave what was called an election sermon to us at our celebration.
1: A sermon preached to the legislature of the state of Massachusetts, and this was very common, that pastors were preaching what God's word said about law, what God's word required of those who led and governed in a society.
0: Well, where was separation of church and state in that, David? I don't understand.
1: Well, it wasn't there, because it's not in the Constitution. And they had a clear understanding that unless God's law governs those who govern us, those who are running our nation, then we will be governed by tyrants instead of being governed by God's law.
0: And that prediction has come true, and we see the kind of judicial tyranny we've been under for 40 and 50 years.
1: Well, the way back is offered by our course, Institute on the Constitution. You can conduct this class in your church. Churches ought to be teaching this class, because it teaches what God's Word teaches about law and government. It ought to be conducted in community groups, Kiwanis Clubs and Lions Clubs, that have a plank in their purpose that says civic education is what they're about.
0: David, I don't know if you know this, but Institute on the Constitution was actually originally designed for a Sunday school course. That was its very first application was for Sunday school. It fits perfectly in a context of a church teaching its people what they need to know about our history, our heritage, the operation of civil government, and their place in it.
1: That's
0: and
1: right.
0: How they apply God's law, which is the foundation of our country, how they apply that to that civil government.
1: And as millions upon millions of Americans grasp these truths, then turning our nation around will not be such a difficult task.
0: Let me throw in a little commercial here. If people out there would like to learn more about Institute on the Constitution and how they can not only take the course, learn the course, but then turn around and host the course.
1: Right.
0: You don't have to teach it. You just have to host it. Teaching scares people. If I say, could you teach this Constitution course? No, you just have to host it. And we give you the tools you need to do that. If you go to IOTConline.com, IOTConline.com, you can get more information about how you can become a host of this program, of this series. And this is extremely important. It is one of the best tools for actually restoring the public and the republic and recovering our heritage of liberty.
1: And as you said, anyone can do this. You don't have to have a history background, a law background, or any professional experience.
0: Believe me, based on my own law school experience, David, it's better if you don't have any legal experience, because you won't have so many things to unlearn about how our court system operates and how you've been told and taught that American law and justice. All those TV shows, throw all that in the garbage, throw all that in the trash. This isn't anything like that, and this will, you need to unlearn that and learn the true American form, which is a biblical form of law and government.
1: And then, of course, people need to support law schools that are teaching what this course teaches. There's a number around the country, and support lawyers who are willing to stand up for these constitutional principles. We think of Chief Justice Roy Moore as a prime example of that. We need to get behind Christian organizations that are backing these same principles.
0: Sure. I want to just say a word about Chief Justice Roy Moore. He is really a modern-day Daniel in our country. He has stood up to those who would say that you can't acknowledge God in the state of Alabama, can't acknowledge God. He has defended the acknowledgement of God and defended the rule of law. And what's heartbreaking as an attorney to me and somebody who understands American history is for him to be called the rule breaker or the law breaker in this case. He is the law keeper in this case. And I just want to say to folks, when God puts a champion in your midst, it is your duty.

0: to support him, to rally around him, to encourage him, to promote him. This is something, this is the way that we as Christians should be addressing the Roy Moore issue. We should be helping him to get his message out, because his cause is the cause of us all.
1: That's right.
0: It's an American cause.
1: In addition to that, we need to take a firm stand for the Jewish prudence of original intent. That is, what did our found, as we come to understand what our founding fathers were committed to and understood, we need to teach that to other people, and we need to call those who are in positions of leadership, legislators, governors, judges, we need to call them likewise, that they need to be held accountable to a strict construction of the Constitution. That is, what did the original intent of the founders mean in these phrases? And we need to avoid this evolutionary process that we talked about in the last show.
0: We have developed an Institute on the Constitution. We don't have time to share the whole list now, but we've developed a series of questions, and you can get this on our website. I'll put it on the website today. A series of questions that you can ask those who are running for office, those who are running for, or either office holders or office seekers. We developed a list of questions that you can ask them to gauge their competency to be judges,
1: that's right,
0: to be office holders, to be state legislators, state senators, or members of Congress or the United States Senate. This is a list which will define for you whether they have an American understanding of law and government.
1: And that's our God-given calling as citizens. If we don't run for office ourselves, we need to be certain that those we are electing, those we are putting into those positions of power, are indeed upholding the design of our founding fathers instead of destroying it.
0: There are many groups that teach the kind of things that we're talking about here that we should mention here. A couple of groups, David, like the Plymouth Rock Foundation.
1: Yes.
0: Dr. Paul Jaley is doing an excellent job up there in Massachusetts in the town of Plymouth. We were recently there over Thanksgiving and got to hear him speak. And he has many children that are in his church school and that are homeschooled that know how to articulate. They understand these principles and can articulate them. And we need to raise up a whole generation of people that can do that. We'll talk more about other groups like the Pilgrim Institute, Wall Builders, and the American Christian Education, the Foundation for American Christian Education, when we come back. Thank you for being with us. Don't go away. We have more to talk about how we can recover an American understanding of law and government and restore the republic. We'll be right back. Well, good evening and welcome back to Institute on the Constitution. This is Michael Anthony Perucchia. It's a pleasure to be with you, and I'm joined by Pastor David Whitney. And David, we were talking as we went to the break about different groups and organizations who are being very, very helpful and working in this area to restore the republic and to help Americans to reconnect with their own heritage.
1: One of those is the Constitution Party. We would neglect if we did not mention that, because the Constitution Party holds to the original intent of our founding fathers and is seeking to put people in office who will hold to that Christian biblical understanding of law and government.
0: I dare say, you know, we've quoted a number of founding fathers here on the program in the past, many, many of them, including Jefferson and Adams and Washington, etc., Hamilton. If those men were here today, I don't think they'd be a part of the Democratic Party or the Republican Party, even though they helped to found some of those parties, thinking of Jefferson. But they would be members of the Constitution Party.
1: Because they Constitution would recognize Party, where those other two parties, they have departed long ago, departed from the founding principles.
0: We talk about the need to return to a jurisprudence of original intent, and that is exactly what the Constitution Party stands for. So I want to bring up the fact that the Constitution Party of Pennsylvania is holding a conference coming up January 24th, 2004, in Lancaster. And people can get information about that, again, by going to either the Constitution Party national website, which I believe is constitutionparty.org. They can go to our website, which is iotconline.com, and find out about that program. At that program, on January 24th, there's going to be Alan Keyes is scheduled to appear.
1: Speaking.
0: And Chief Justice Roy Moore, that we talked about in the earlier segment.
1: And I have to add that, Michael, you're going to be speaking alongside those eminent men.
0: I have the high honor and privilege to be able to be on the same speaking stand as men like Howard Phillips, who ran for president on the Constitution Party ticket in 2000, and men like Alan Keyes and Chief Justice Roy Moore. And I will get to give a short presentation at that point also about Institute on the Constitution, yes, and some of our work.
1: It's going to be a great conference to hear what these men, I mean, a summary of many of the principles we've been talking about.
0: Oh, this is something that people should not miss. If you can all get to Lancaster, Pennsylvania on Saturday, January 24th, again, you can get information by going to constitutionparty.org, I think it is. Or if you can't get it through there, go to iotconline.com. And David, I'm certainly going to be breathing some rarefied air on
1: I'm looking forward
0: gentlemen.
1: To it.
0: So let's talk more about the need here to take a firm stand for the jurisprudence of original intent and strict construction and judicial restraint.
1: We need to see that the Constitution is interpreted as it was written to according to our framers' intent. Read the Federalist Papers. The Federalist Papers tell you what they intended, and we can identify exactly what they meant and what they wanted to see accomplished. We need to see that the Constitution's given a strict construction, not a loose construction, but a strict construction. And most of all, we need to see judicial restraint, which we've talked about a number of times, take place, because the judiciary today is the one branch of government that is specifically destroying our whole form of government.
0: Well, by design, and we talked in the last week about this, the judiciary has become the lawgiver.
1: Yes.
0: And the law, and they have usurped the role, actually, of God. They've done something very, very evil. Our founders realized that the lawgiver was Almighty God.
1: Right.
0: Judges now have said, no, we're the lawgiver.
1: Yes, our
0: and we've
1: word
0: talked
1: is
0: about
1: law.
0: How we've talked about how we've moved from that, from biblical absolutes to this kind of evolutionary humanistic approach. So that's what we need to educate ourselves about so that we can return to this American view.
1: And, you know, millions of Americans swear to uphold the Constitution when they enter the armed forces, for example, or when they take public office. But most of those Americans are uneducated about what they're swearing to uphold.
0: You and can't uphold it
1: that's
0: if
1: right.
0: you don't
1: we
0: understand
1: need to
0: it.
1: Help educate them through putting on Institute on the Constitution classes all over our land.
0: That's right. And original intent is not something, by the way, that's hidden from us.
1: No.
0: The documents are here. It can be determined. And in most cases, it can be determined just by studying what the framers said and by studying the original documents. The Constitution hasn't gone away.
1: That's right.
0: It's still there. We've used the analogy before that, you know, maybe the car is off, went over the cliff in smithereens, but we still have the owner's manual.
1: Right.
0: We could put this back together.
1: The pieces are there.
0: And the instruction manual still exists. We need to reject people. We need to get rid of this rejection of original intent. And one of the biggest lies that's been sold to the American people is this idea of separation of church and state. This is one of the biggest lie, and maybe the second biggest lie, or maybe the biggest lie, is this idea that law evolves.
1: Right.
0: Those two huge lies. We need those scales to fall from our eyes here in America, so that we understand that the original intent doesn't go away. There is no separation of church and state, and law doesn't evolve.
1: That's
0: law
1: right.
0: comes from the lawgiver.
1: And many people say, well, wait a minute, the times have changed, Michael. You know, we now live in the 21st century, and that's very different from the time of our founding fathers. Well, you know, our founding fathers recognized that. They knew that they were not omniscient and that changes might be necessary, but they provided a means by which those changes would take place, the means of amending the Constitution. And instead of amending the Constitution today, we just have judges declaring what they interpret, quote-unquote, interpret the Constitution to be.
0: And our founder, George Washington, said, if you do that, if you amend it other than by its proper methodology, the amendment process, that's the way nations are destroyed,
1: that's
0: he
1: right.
0: said. And that's the way ours is being destroyed, by judicial fiat, by out-of-control federal judges.
1: And we have a part to play in that as well, because we're responsible to hold our elected officials, Congress, accountable, who they in turn are supposed to hold those judges accountable and impeach them if they violate their oath of office to uphold the Constitution.
0: We need to work for the election of an appointment of judges at all levels who understand and believe in original intent, strict construction, and judicial restraint. David, you know, and many people know, that I am intending to be a candidate for President of the United States for the Constitution Party ticket. I will guarantee you that I will appoint judges. If God granted that victory and I was the President of the United States, I would appoint judges who believed in original intent and strict construction, and there would be a brand new era of judicial restraint.
1: And that's what we need in our land today. We need to work for election of not only the President of the United States, but congressmen, senators, who will uphold the Constitution and who understand these principles. And we need to resist another way in which our government currently evades the Constitution, and that's called administrative law. Mm. That is, government by unelected administrative agencies which make their own regulations and in actuality have their own courts. There's a tax court. The IRS is basically in control of that, and the IRS makes up its regulations. There's no voting that takes place. There's no law that takes place. Congress just has given them unconstitutional authority to do things that they were not designed to do.
0: And again, I don't mean this as a campaign show, but if in fact I had the ability to be President of the United States and I were elected, I would remove these administrative law, this administrative law situation. Yes. We would do away with
1: yes.
0: that. The executive branch has no lawmaking authority.
1: Right.
0: Article 1, Section 1, the first sentence of the Constitution after the preamble says, all legislative powers herein granted are vested in a Congress.
1: Yes.
0: Congress makes the laws in America, not
1: the president.
0: Executive agencies. That's right.
1: And certainly not the judiciary. Furthermore, if we follow the Constitution, we would cut down the size of government enormously. I mean, people, if they recognize that their tax burden would be lessened, perhaps that would motivate them to really get involved. We need to see that the Supreme Court is reined in on areas where it should not be making decisions, such as abortion, such as sodomy. The check for the check on the judiciary is placed in the hands of the Constitution, of the Senate and the House.
0: We need also, David, I think we need to emphasize that there is a way that Congress has that could rein in the judicial tyranny, and that is to say Article 3, Section 2
1: right.
0: provides Congress the methodology to do that. But let's talk, just for the little bit of time we have left, about what people can do out here. They've got to speak out.
1: Mm-hmm.
0: They've got to make their views known. They've got to understand what Institute on the Constitution and other programs can teach them about American law and government. And they need to speak out and make their views known to their community and to their elected representatives and get involved.
1: Mm-hmm.
0: Work for organizations that share our opinions, share these kind of opinions, American, true American opinions on these issues. Work with a political party of your choice.
1: Right.
0: I would highly recommend that if the founders are here today, they be members of the Constitution Party. And don't let your constitutional rights just atrophy for lack of use.
1: Mm-hmm.
0: We need to get out there and exercise them. And David, the last thing, as a preacher, I know that you'll second this motion. We need to pray.
1: Yes.
0: We need
1: yes.
0: to pray for our constitutional republic. And we need to pray for freedom-loving people everywhere. David, thanks for being part of this series of lessons where we have examined the United States Constitution, its history, and a truly American form of government. This is Michael Anthony Perupith. We look forward to when we can share more with you about Institute on the Constitution. Hi, this is Michael Anthony Perupith, and I have a very important announcement for you. Alabama Chief Justice Roy Moore is coming back to our area, and you can hear him speak. On Saturday, January 24th, Chief Justice Moore will be speaking in Lancaster, Pennsylvania, at the Biblical Foundations of American Law Conference. Also speaking at this very important conference, former Ambassador Alan Keyes, Chairman of the Conservative Caucus Howard Phillips, and co-founder of Institute on the Constitution, yours truly, Michael Anthony Perutka. The cost of this Biblical Foundations of American Law Conference is just $25 per person. To order tickets or for more information, phone 717-390-1993. That's 717-390-1993. This is your opportunity to hear and meet Chief Justice Roy Moore, the man who, like Daniel, has the courage to stand for the acknowledgement of God and for the rule of law. Again, phone 717-390-1993.
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0: Reacting to the Republican cave-in on the shutdown of the government and the defunding of Obamacare, Rush Limbaugh, in a 9-minute diatribe on his radio show, which was republished by WorldNet Daily, complained bitterly that Republicans had been hoodwinked by various political tricks played by Democrats and by the media. Hoodwinked?
4: Really? Seriously, Rush, do you think the Republicans were hoodwinked into abandoning their ostensible purpose of defunding Obamacare? And do you think they were hoodwinked into voting to increase the already staggering debt limit so that both parties can continue their immoral, unconstitutional destruction of American government, the American economy, and the American culture? Do you really think they somehow misread the Constitution, somehow seeing a phantom sentence or a phantom clause in Article 1, Section 8 that authorized them to legislate regarding health care? Is it really likely that this is all some mistake and given a chance to do it all over, the Republican Party would vote and act differently? We don't think so, Rush. Isn't it more likely that those who have been hoodwinked are those who put their trust in the Republican Party and the godless conservative movement? And isn't it beyond time to return to the true American view of law and government, acknowledging the Creator God as the supreme judge of the universe and the written Constitution as the supreme law of the land? This is Michael Anthony Peruca for Institute on the Constitution, bringing you the American view.
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5: 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My new book, Taking Politics Out of Solutions, is now available. Why is it nothing changes no matter who you vote for? 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The answers and solutions are in my book that all Americans need to read, because the worst is coming at us like a freight train. To order, please call 1-800-955-0116.
6: I pledge allegiance to the Constitution of the American States United and to the Republic which it created, implementing God's governmental plan for man and asking his blessing for its observance, which will provide liberty and justice for all. For all. For all. For all. For all.
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4: We've been talking now for a few weeks about the American view of law and government. We've been trying to understand the principles and the precepts that undergird our Declaration of Independence and our Constitution. We can see clearly that our federal and state governments have in many cases abandoned these principles, and we are anxious to do whatever we can to restore the Republic. Oftentimes we feel troubled, sometimes angry, and maybe even frightened, especially when we see that the vast majority of those we keep electing to positions of public trust are folks that we just can't trust at all. What should we do now that the elections are approaching? What should we know? What should we ask? What are we looking for? And how should we then vote? Let's talk about it. Whether we're talking about dog catcher, city or county council, state house, or Congress, it seems to me that just like the Marines, we are looking for a few good men. Let's start with the word good. although the people that wrote the commercial for the U.S. Marines probably don't know it, the word good derives from the word God. To be good is to be godly. So a good man is one who appreciates and rehearses the attributes and the characteristics of God. Now, what do we want this good man to do? Well, simply put, we want him to obey his oath of office and to protect and defend the Constitution of these United States and his own state against all enemies, foreign and domestic. What is required for him to do this? Well, if he's going to obey his oath of office, I guess that first he needs to know what an oath is, right? It's a solemn promise before God that invokes God's wrath if it is broken. Secondly, he needs to be very familiar with the content of the constitutions he has sworn before Almighty God to uphold. If he's never read the Constitution or cannot articulate the principles contained therein, then I guess he can't do that job, right? So if our man is someone who understands his oath of office, then he also fears God and believes that there is an eternal system of rewards and punishments that applies to him personally. I think we can assume that if he does not see himself accountable to God for the truthfulness of his oath, then there is little hope that he will feel himself accountable to you or to me once he is elected. In other words,
9: this is Dr. Stan here at Radio Liberty, coming to you from the hills overlooking beautiful and picturesque Monterey Bay and bringing you the news behind the news, the story behind the story. Hoping to convince you that reality is usually scoffed at, that illusion is usually king. But in the battle for the survival of Christian civilization, it's going to be reality and not illusion or delusion that's going to determine what the future will bring. And basically, there is a conspiracy against Christianity today. It permeates every aspect of our lives. That's why they took God and prayer and the Ten Commandments out of our schools, any celebration of Christmas and Easter out of our schools. That is why certainly our foreign policy in the Muslim countries favors the Muslims and has destroyed and led to the death of literally hundreds of thousands of Christians in those countries over there. And yet the average American has no idea what's really going on. Well, with us this evening, Pastor Joe Schimmel, certainly one of our favorite guests. We haven't had him with us for a long time, but he's done DVDs on the New Age, certainly this occult movement within the New Age movement. Pastor Joe, thank you very much for being with us tonight.
10: Oh, it's great to be back on with you, Dr. Stan. Always great to be on with you.
9: Why don't you just pick up the story and share with our listeners your concern about what's happening to our country as we turn away from God and embrace the New Age and the occult?
10: Yeah, everything's becoming so global. And I know, Dr. Stan, that you've been very, very thankful in the past and or for many, many years for a lot of our founding documents that, while by no means overtly Christian, and we wouldn't say that we're a Christian nation, we definitely say that we have a form of government that recognizes the depravity of human nature. And with three branches of government, the founding fathers recognized that that human nature is basically evil, and that there needs to be each branch of government need to protect themselves from each other. Well, the paradigm shift that we've gone through in the nation on a fundamental level is we're basically, instead of seeing man as fallen and depraved and fallen into a sinful state, we're embracing a mentality that man is evolving into becoming God, which is the basic occult teaching that we're basically going from, New Age evolutionary science from a New Age perspective is that we're going from slime to divine. And what's interesting about this whole thing is we're starting to put our hope more and more in humankind, and as a result, We're looking for powers from within, and rather than seeking God from without, and we're starting to look into our heart. Well, the Bible says the heart is deceitful above all things and desperately wicked. Who can know it? As man turns inward and looks for occult power, he's unleashing these very demonic forces that are controlling, the forces in the world at large. The Bible says in Ephesians chapter 6, verse 12, that we wrestle not against flesh and blood, but against principalities and powers, against the rulers of the darkness of this world, spiritual wickedness in high places. And now we're at a time where, for instance, the United Nations has promised to bring peace. In fact, they misquote Isaiah chapter 11, which talks about beating when the Lord returns, when Jesus Christ establishes his kingdom on the planet, that people will beat their swords into plowshares. But the UN has a statue in their garden that basically has that scripture on it, as though mankind's going to bring forth world peace and that we're the saviors and what have you. And sadly today, and more in our country, people are looking toward occult powers, are looking toward humanity to fix the problems, and we can't fix the problems. I mean, we can govern, but we're not the ultimate answer to eternity and to life beyond the grave.
9: Well, you know, it's basically our founding fathers believed that you'll either be ruled by God or you'll be ruled by tyrants. If people certainly were ruled by God, they would take care of themselves, they would look after themselves, they would help one another. But of course, if you are not ruled by God, then you're going to have another source of power, and that of course is the government. And basically what happens is you get these evil people. You don't get good people into government, you get bad people into government who want power. And unfortunately, if you have a Christian, he's going to want to limit the power of government. You have suddenly somebody from the New Age, the occult, they want to expand it over every aspect of your life. And we're going to be back in just a moment with Pastor Joe Schimmel. Pastor Joe, you go right ahead and pick up the story there.
10: Well, I'm concerned on a prophetic level as far as the scriptures are apocalyptic. They're prophetic. They reveal that God has, people are basically ignorant to the beginning, are founding. They're ignorant to what the future holds, and therefore they don't know who they are in between. If you have somebody who wakes up and they have no clue about what the future holds and they have no clue about their past, they're basically lost. And that's basically the state our nation is in today. And you prefaced the show's remarks, Dr. Stan, about, how we've jettisoned the Bible, Ten Commandments, prayer, God, from the school system. And what are we left with? That void was filled with teaching that we're mere animals, that we're products of some primordial soup or what have you. And then we wonder why kids act like animals and why we have to now bar the schools and put cages around the schools to keep people in or out. We've created a huge mess here, and the scriptures warned that it would be like in the last days. It would be like this last days. In 2 Timothy chapter 3, Paul said, know this, that in the last days terrible times would come. Men will be lovers of self, covetous, boasters, proud, blasphemers, disobedient parents, unthankful, unholy, without natural affection, truth breakers, false accusers, inconvenient, fierce, despisers of those that are good, traitors, heady, high-minded, lovers of pleasures, he said, more than lovers of God, and denying the power thereof. And he said, from such turn away. So Paul mentions that the basis of all those things on that vice list where Paul said would characterize the last days is he says that men would be lovers of self. And that's one of the main teachings within the New Age movement today, with the occult today, is self-love, that we need to focus on ourselves. And even that's even reached the church to where you have three commandments, three great commandments. A popular retreat speaker within the Christian church, we even have this, because Paul goes on to say they'll have a form of godliness but deny the power thereof. So we'd even have these kinds of teachings within the church, and where Paul said people would be lovers of self. And things have sure changed, Dr. Stan. Years and years ago, the most popular magazine was Life, and then it narrowed to a magazine called Us. And now there's magazines out called Self and Me. And it's just a mirror of how selfish we've become as a people. And instead of God-focused, we're self-focused. And a lot of it comes from the foundational teaching that kids are receiving, that they don't have to answer to God. There's no fear of God in so many people today, and young people today. Right now, I've been reading about, this knockout game that some of these kids are playing, where they'll just walk up to a person. Sometimes it's an old person, and they'll just, their goal is to just...
9: Hold that thought. We'll be back in just a moment here. Well, this is Dr. Stan, and Pastor Joe simply quotes St. Paul talking about how in the latter days people would be lovers of self, and this is really what's happening today. Basically, you're answerable to God, you're answerable to yourself, and when you're answerable to yourself, well, you're going to do all sorts of terrible things because man is inherently depraved. Pastor Joe is simply talking about this game that they have now. I think they call it assault, something like that, where somebody is simply walking down the street, they see a person there, there, and they go over and hit them to see if they can knock them out with one blow. What sort of madness is that? And yet, you, Sydney, apparently this is very, very widely practiced in, on the East Coast, and young people simply walk up to somebody they never saw it before and hit them right in the face to see if they can knock them out. What's happened to the soul of our children? Well, it's been destroyed, ladies and gentlemen, when they took God and prayer and the Ten Commandments out of our schools, and then, of course, you do with religion what you do on television and so many of our radio programs. You destroy the foundation of a nation, and they've destroyed the foundation of the United States, and none of our leaders and many of our ministers are not even telling us that. Pastor Joe, you go right ahead.
10: That's exactly right, Dr. Stan. What's so heartbreaking about what we're seeing with the kids now is, and it's not just simply as disgusting as a game as that is that it would, is that different people would be excited about it. As you'll see several people walking together, and one young man will do it, maybe there's guys and gals together, and the others will laugh. And just to see the hardness of people's hearts today. Jesus said in the last days, he said that the love of many would grow cold, and that lawlessness would increase. And we're entering a period of time where, you know, Paul also said, when he said, in the last days people would be without love, and the King James Version says without natural affection. The Greek right there is the word storge. The word storge, it means without, it says astorge, which is without storge. And storge, there's different Greek words for love, as you know, Dr. Stan, phileo, Philadelphia, you know, brotherly love. There's agape or agapao is the verb for basically sold out kind of love, often used of God's love. And there's eros, which is a romantic kind of love between the husband and wife. And all these words are used in the Greek New Testament except for eros. But there's another word that's rarely used, and it's storge, and it means family love. And it says that people will be without family love in the last days. And we're adopting that mentality, that, you know, that whole it takes a village mentality, that we're one world, that the government needs to raise you. As you mentioned, Dr. Stan, that government becomes basically God. And we've seen how that's worked out with Mao and with, you know, under Stalin, with Lenin and Hitler and what have you, when there's a centralization of power in the guise of bringing forth a utopia, you have evil people at the helm. But right now, I guess I would say one of the toughest things, one of the saddest things facing our country is we're starting to put our, or we have been for many years now, putting our trust more and more in man. And these things lead up to judgment, because God will not be mocked, the Bible says, that he takes these things very seriously, and we're going to reap what we sow. And when we look at the judgments in the book of Revelation with the opening of the seals and the trumpets and the bowls, there's a lot of heavy things coming down the pike. And I personally lay a lot of it at the feet of what's happening in education. Many millions and millions of young people being told, oh, by the way, Dr. Stan, I think it might be wise to talk for a few minutes just about just Darwin himself. A lot of people just think, hey, Darwin was this inquisitive young scientist who just discovered, you know, speciation and the whole concept of survival of the fittest with adaptation, what have you. And this was a theory that he had developed, that his grandfather had taught. And what a lot of people aren't aware of is that Darwin, in his private letters, and when I do research, I like to see what were people saying, not publicly, especially with something that was being so criticized publicly, his view early on. What were they saying privately? Where were they at? Where were their heads at? And a lot of people aren't aware that Darwin had an anger toward the Christian God. It wasn't as though he didn't believe deep down. In fact, the Bible says the atheist, or that the fool says in his heart, there's no God. The scriptures say that the atheist is suppressing the knowledge of God and holding down the truth. The Greek says, the Greek word that's translated suppressing means to hold down, much like somebody would hold down a jack-in-the-box that would otherwise pop out, that people are holding down the knowledge of God through atheistic teaching. And so Darwin, according to the scriptures, is making a moral choice. And what's interesting about Darwin in this respect is Darwin, when he wrote to Huxley, who was called his bulldog because Darwin was very sickly, a lot of people felt, a lot of historians that have studied Darwin believe his chronic sickness had to do, was more psychosomatic, and had to do with his fear that he was turning people away from God and what have you. And because he basically started really becoming militant about his viewpoint after his daughter Annie had died, and he blamed God, many people believe, for that. didn't go to her funeral even. And at that time, he said that some devil's chaplain should write a book about these lower forms of creation. And the devil's chaplain was the nickname of a blasphemer that was put in jail twice for blasphemy, dressing up like a clergyman, the blaspheming God and the pubs and what have you, that had visited the university that Darwin had gone to. Darwin said some devil's chaplain should write a book like that. Well, guess what? Darwin became the devil's chaplain. He wrote that book, and he wrote to Huxley in a private letter thanking him for propagating the gospel, and then he says, i.e., the devil's gospel. I think that's interesting when you consider, you know, that we're not wrestling against flesh and blood, and I don't think this is a big accident that people are under this delusion. In fact, it's interesting because when you look at how Satan works, the whole concept of just you're seeking to erase God from someone's mind is absolutely brilliant in a wicked way, and that's actually what's taking place for many people. And Darwin actually said that he liked what Lyell did. Lyell had written a book against, you know, the Christian view of the flood, and just tried to change the whole concept of what happened in geology and what have you, and tried to explain away all the, you know, cataclysmatic effects that we see on the earth from a flood. And Darwin said he did it in a sideways kind of way. He didn't go in a frontal assault and attack the Bible, but it's sideways. He says he wasn't like Voltaire, who was more doing a forward attack. And Darwin said that he liked the sideways attack against Christianity. That's in another private letter. When you start putting these pieces together, it becomes very apparent that Darwin had opened himself up to these very forces that would seek to vanquish God from American consciousness, not just American, but of course European at that time, but world consciousness.
9: I'm sure that's absolutely right. And really, what is so difficult for people to understand is some of these people openly acknowledge that their loyalty is to the devil, that to Satan. They know exactly what they're doing. They just don't want the American people to know. Go ahead.
10: That's exactly right. And what's happened now is Darwinism has been, there's a whole new age. The new age has basically pushed its own form of Darwinism, and that is getting back to the whole concept that we are evolving into gods. And you're very aware, Dr. Stan, you did a book on the occult brotherhood, men in secret societies in high places, and it's rampant throughout the world right now in regard to elitists. And our country, my personal conviction is that our country will play a pivotal role in the end time scenario. Many people believe, hey, there's going to be a rapture, and then, you know, so many Christians are in America, and Christians are in high places in America, and then when the rapture takes place, this would be the pre-tribulation scenario, that the rapture takes place before the tribulation starts, and then it will leave, you know, this nation basically brainless, and it will become like a third world country compared to other countries, and America is not in prophecy at all. My personal conviction is even if the rapture does happen and did happen before the tribulation, which I think that's another discussion itself, I don't believe a ton of Christians would be leaving high places in American society. I don't believe this nation would suffer a lot from its leadership in regard to politically, because I don't believe there are a whole lot of God-fearing men and women in places of pulling strings in the government. So my belief is that our country plays a pivotal role in the book of Revelation in the end times. And I personally, Dr. Stan, it's my personal conviction, I'll just share with you my personal conviction, is that I believe that the Middle Eastern territories, the old Roman Empire, the eastern side of the Roman Empire, is talked about throughout the scripture as the final beast empire. But I believe way over here in the United States of America, we play a role with that final beast. And when we read the book of Daniel, and we try to say, okay, and the book of Revelation, we say, okay, who does the Bible identify as this beast empire in the end times? It's interesting that in Daniel chapter 2 and chapter 4 and chapter 7, when you look at these chapters, you see at one point Nebuchadnezzar has a dream. He doesn't want to share with anybody. He doesn't even trust his own occult advisors to give him the truth. So he doesn't even share. He says, hey, I don't even remember it. So now he's going to know who's telling him the truth regarding this dream. Daniel interprets his dream. And it's interesting because his dream represents the final, you know, the big empires that lead up to the very end. And the head of gold, he says, is you, Nebuchadnezzar. That's Babylon, which was one of the ancient wonders of the ancient seven wonders of the world. And then there was the silver, which was the Medo-Persian Empire that succeeded the Babylonian Empire, and had two arms, just like the Medes and the Persians, two ears. Then there was the brass, which was the Grecian Empire. Then there were the legs of iron, which were the Roman Empire. And then the Roman Empire would, mutate into something far different, where there'd be these 2 feet mixed with clay and also mixed with iron and with 10 toes. And those 10 toes would be these 10 world powers that would give their power to the Antichrist. What's interesting about this, and I can hear that music coming, Stan, so I think we should pick this up right at the next part.
9: Well, no, you go ahead. I'll tell you when to stop. But basically, there were 10 toes. And basically, what are those 10 toes? Are those the European nations, or does that include America as well?
10: Well, I believe this view is a view that I've had for some time, but others have been espousing it now, and I'm not the first one that's espoused it. But I believe those 10 toes don't represent necessarily European powers. It's possible that some of them do. But I believe when Daniel describes this, he describes this final beast. We know in the book of Revelation.
9: We're going to have to hold that. We'll be back in just a moment. Our guest is Pastor Joe Schimmel. And we're simply talking about the prophecies of the end times.

0: Joe, you go right ahead. You were basically talking about this, the 10 toes. What are those 10 toes that are prophesied?
1: We have a correlating passage in Revelation, and it's interesting because near the end of Daniel, it says Daniel's told to seal up the book of that prophecy until the time of the end. Yet in the book, when the book of Revelation is written, we're told that John is told not to seal up the book of that prophecy, and it ties in wonderfully to the book of Daniel. And I believe the point was is that God was going to bring further revelation that would tie into Daniel, and when after the Messiah Jesus had come and paid for our sins, and He did that through Revelation. And in the book of Revelation, chapter 17, we read about these 10 nations that give their power to the beast, and the beast is described in Revelation 13 as having 7 heads and 10 horns. So these 10 horns represent these 10 horns are powers. They represent 10 nations that give their power to the beast. Yet there's 7 heads, and that brings us back to Daniel's vision. This final empire will have these 10 toes or these 10 horns. Yet what are the 7 heads? And it's very revealing, because when you look at Daniel's vision, he has a vision of these last empires or these major empires as well. Although his vision isn't from the viewpoint, Dr. Stan, of a huge, beautiful image of gold and silver and brass and what have you. That's Nebuchadnezzar's dream. That's how man would view these kingdoms as something beautiful, these kingdoms that rule the world. Daniel's vision that God gives him is of these wild, vicious beasts. That's how God views these tyrannical, governments that centralize power and enslave men. And it's interesting, when you look at Daniel's vision, it correlates wonderfully and then gives us insight into, along with Revelation, gives us incredible insight into who the last empires will be. And when you look at Daniel's vision, he sees a lion head. He sees, and that represents Babylon. It goes with the gold. And then the next beast he sees is a bear, and it's lopsided. He says it's one size much bigger than the other. Well, who succeeded the Babylonians? The Medo-Persians. Persians were much bigger people than the Medes. They were from a very similar area, and it fits with history incredibly well. Then there's the leopard that succeeds Babylon, and then the Medo-Persians, and who succeeded the Medo-Persian, but the Greeks and the Grecian Empire, and it was like a leopard. Alexander the Great conquered the world quite quickly with a very small, relatively speaking, army. Then they ruled, but then Daniel sees a fourth beast, and he doesn't describe it as an animal. He says it was diverse from all the other beasts, and it has 10 horns. So he's talking now. He's going right into he goes right into the Roman Empire, and then goes beyond it into the final beast with these 10 horns. The 10 horns on his beast correlate with the 10 toes on Nebuchadnezzar's image, which correlate with the 10 kings or 10 horns that give their power to the beast in Revelation. Now, Dr. Stan, when we put all this together, in the book of Revelation, chapter 13, when it describes the final beast empire having 10 horns and 7 heads, in chapter 13, the first couple of verses, he says it looked like it had the head of a lion.
0: Hold that thought. We'll be back here in just a moment here. This is Dr. Stan, and Pastor Joe is indeed covering something I'd never thought of before, but the similarity between the description of the end times and the Revelation, and certainly Daniel, and certainly basically, of course, Daniel's prophecy to the ruler, basically about this man, of course, with his head of gold and certainly a chest of silver, and all the various other things that he describes, down to the legs of iron, and the 2 legs of iron, and then the 10 toes, and how similar that is, of course, to what we see basically in Daniel's description of this animal with the head of a lion, and suddenly going all the way down, and suddenly, as in the Revelation we hear about the 10 toes, so in Daniel, why we hear about the beast with 7 with 10 heads and with 10 horns and 7 heads. Go right ahead.
1: Yeah, well, what's amazing about that, when you put that together, and I'm grateful that you went through a review of that quickly, because in Revelation 13, especially when we consider that the book of Revelation unseals the book of Daniel, and then remember the final beast. Are you still there, Dr. Steph?
0: Yes, I sure am.
1: Okay.
0: Right,
1: yeah, you remember that final beast that that Daniel sees. He sees the 10 horns, but he says it was diverse from all the other beasts. There was a diversity in that beast. And then Revelation 13 describes it. He says that final beast that has the 10 horns, he says it had the head of a lion and the body of a leopard and the feet of a bear. Now, that's amazing when you think about it, because Daniel's vision, who was the lion, who was the bear, who was the leopard? And Daniel said to Nebuchadnezzar, he said, you're the head of gold, which correlated with the lion, which, by the way, we found in recent times that the lion was the ancient Babylonian standard. And it's interesting because the lion that was Babylon, which is modern-day Iraq. And then if you look at the bear, that was Medo-Persia, which is modern-day Iran. And then if you look at the leopard, that was the Grecian Empire, which was part of Syria, all the way from Greece to Syria. In fact, Antiochus Epiphanes, who was a picture of the Antichrist, who Daniel actually spoke of, how he would desecrate the temple as a picture of the Antichrist, he took his standards in the temple, the Jewish temple, and he slaughtered a pig and had pig's blood, which was unclean to the Jews, wiped on the walls and what have you, and sacrificed a pig to Zeus, the false god Zeus. And that was a picture of the ultimate abomination of desolation of the Antichrist, the future. But he was the Syrian king, even though he was Greek. And what I'm saying, Dr. Stan, is the book of Revelation identifies the animals that are associated with the end time empire are associated with these Middle Eastern territories. Now, how would this fit into America? And this is where this gets really, in my mind, incredibly heavy. By the way, let me also say that when we look at the Gog and Magog war, some prophecy buffs like to put that war prior to Armageddon. However, if you read that battle at the end, there in 38, 39, and 40 of Ezekiel, it mentions different nations like Iran, or I should say Persia, different Islamic nations. In fact, almost all Bible scholars agree that almost every nation that's mentioned there that comes against Israel in the end times there are today Islamic nations. And then when you couple that with the fact that in Psalm chapter 83, oh, by the way, let me just say this, is after that war, the armies are destroyed by fire from God, from heaven, and it says there'll no longer be war after that. So there's no Armageddon after that. That is Armageddon. And that is an Islamic empire, just like we read with the bear, the lion, and the leopard. That's the Islamic. Now, some of us say, well, Joe, wait a minute. Daniel chapter 9, it talks about how the prince to come will destroy the temple, the sanctuary, and Daniel 9, and that happened in Jesus' day in 70 AD, and that was Titus, the Roman general, that destroyed the temple, the sanctuary. But what they're not aware of is that the Roman Empire was not just Europe. The Roman Empire, Paul twice identifies himself as a Roman citizen in the book of Acts. In fact, we have the eastern leg of the Rome. We have the two legs, the two legs of iron. Remember, Dr. Stan, there's two legs of iron in that image that Nebuchadnezzar had. One was Europe, and I do believe Europe will play a part in this. The other leg was the eastern side of the Roman Empire, which was centered eventually in Constantinople. And when you put these things together, along with, say, for instance, Psalm chapter 83, it talks about in Psalm chapter 83 that the nations will come against Israel and say, let us cut her off and cause her to cease from being a nation. In fact, it says, and I'll read a couple of the verses, it says...
0: Hold that thought. We'll get to those just as soon as we get back here with Pastor Joe Schimmel.

0: this is Dr. Stan back here, our guest, Pastor Joe Schimmel. And Joe is basically talking about how we can correlate what we read in the Bible with what's going on today. And certainly the important things certainly would be in the Revelation, certainly in Daniel, certainly in Ezekiel 38 and 39. How do we begin to put this all together? Pastor Joe, you go right ahead.
1: Well, it's interesting because in Psalm 83, when you look at the end time of battle that hasn't yet happened, I'm just going to read from the scripture, right, from Psalm 83. It says, "Oh God, do not remain quiet, do not be silent, and oh God, do not be still, for behold, your enemies make an uproar, and those who hate you have exalted themselves. They make shrewd plans against your people and conspire together against your treasured ones." The Bible does talk about conspiracies, evil minds joining together. "They conspire together against your treasured ones, and they have said, come, let us wipe them out as a nation." That sounds like Ahmadinejad, doesn't it? "That the name of Israel may be remembered no more, for they have conspired together with one mind against you. They make a covenant, the tents of Edom and the Ishmaelites." Muhammad claimed to be a descendant of Ishmael, Moab and the Hagrites, Gebal and Ammon and Amalek, Philistia and the inhabitants of Tyre, Assyria. We're talking again, Iranian type, those Middle Eastern areas also have joined with them. They become a help to the children of Lot. Deal with them, and then it goes on to praying that God will deal with them, because it talks about a conspiracy of nations in the Middle Eastern territories to wipe Israel out as a nation. That particular war that happened, when you put that with Ezekiel 38, and then you put it with Daniel chapter 2, 4, 7, and Revelation 13, 17, etc., we see that the Bible draws a really clear picture that there would be a confederacy of nations in the end time that were anti the God of Israel and anti-Israel. And that's exactly, it's absolutely chilling, but that's exactly what we're seeing. And I mentioned before the break, Dr. Stan, that some would say, well, you know, it says the prince of the people to come, and the Romans were the ones that were ruling the world, therefore the Antichrist has to be an Italian. What people don't realize is the Roman Empire was far more than Italy, but actually it says the people, the prince to come, will destroy the temple. Who was it that destroyed the temple? According to Josephus...
0: Hold that thought. Okay. We'll be right back in just a moment. Well, this is Dr. Stan, and Pastor Joe is just trying to show the correlation between what we read in the Bible and what is unfolding in the Middle East at this time. We can't interpret all of it at the present time, but we do see the alignment of the nations very much as described in the various parts of the Holy Scriptures. Pastor, go right ahead, Pastor Joe.
1: That I think it's fascinating that we think of the Antichrist coming from the people of the prince to come, that would destroy the temple, or, you know, the city, the sanctuary. Actually, Josephus tells us that the sanctuary was destroyed by Arab conscripts, that the Romans didn't want to destroy the temple. They had their system called Pax Romana, where they would, you know, very unique for that period of time, where they would take over a region and they'd let people still worship their God. Usually when one nation took

0: And when you think of the Antichrist to come, that he would be from the people that would destroy the temple. Again, we're looking at that region. And now when we look at all of this, and then we look at how there's not just 10 heads, which we've discussed, Dr. Sam, that would give their power to the beast. That would be 10 existing nations in the end times when the Antichrist reigns for 42 months. It also mentions that this dragon, this great beast, has 7 heads, but 10, I'm sorry, 10 horns. Not just 10 horns against the power of the beast. What were the 7 heads? Well, the Bible says, God reveals to John, he says, there's 7 heads. 5 have been, 1 is, and 1 is yet to come. And now when you put this together, which 5 had been? Well, you can back up regarding Daniel's vision. We know the 5 that had been, and even before Babylon, you go back even further, because if there's 5, he says that had been. Now when he says 5 had been, that would be in the first century when the book of Revelation was given. There was Egypt. These were empires that basically ruled over and oppressed God's people. There was Egypt. Then after that, Assyria, and they took the northern kingdom of Israel, and that would be the second. Then there would be Babylon. That would be the third. Then there was the Medo-Persians. That would be the fourth. Then there would be the Medo-Persians, and then the Greeks. That would be the fifth. And then he says, so 5 have been, that would be the 5 that had been before the one that presently was, because he says 5 have been, 1 is. The one that is, at least in John's day, was the Roman Empire. So 5 have been, 1 is, and now there's a 7th head. The 7th head would be the one that would succeed the Roman Empire. Well, who succeeded the Roman Empire in that area? It was the Turks. And it was the Ottoman Empire in time. First it was Muhammad, right? And they took the holy places and everything else, and then Islam morphed into the Ottoman Empire and what have you. It became an extension of this Islamic reign. And it was despotical, and they almost took all of Europe at one point. That the gates of Vienna, they were stopped, and Spain and what have you. There's a 7th empire, but it says one of these heads dies and has a wound unto death. A lot of people think the Antichrist would be wounded unto death, but that's not what it says. It's not talking about the Antichrist being wounded. It says one of these 7 heads was wounded. So one of these empires would be wounded to death, and then it would return. And it says the 7th, there would be a 7th, and then from the 7th, it says in Revelation 17, would come an 8th, which would come out of the 7th. So I personally believe that the Antichrist is coming out of those territories, and that the beast empire is going to be centralized in those territories. It very well could be that there's a conglomeration, maybe there's a unification, with Europe being the other leg of that empire, being that there were two legs, the western and the eastern leg. Now, how does America fit into this? Well, Dr. Stan, who is it that is constantly ruling that area? Who's constantly telling, brokering deals like with Iran recently, and where's the UN situated? Because it says that there's a woman that rides the beast, and the woman rides the beast and tries to direct the beast. Well, that's the beast territory, that whole Middle Eastern area that hates Israel. But there's a woman who's called a harlot, who's unfaithful to God, and who commits fornication with the kings of the earth and pollutes the world with her immorality. And she rides the beast, but the beast hates her. And it says the beast will one day destroy her with fire. Well, I think it's interesting that we try to manipulate that whole area of the world for various reasons, and that beast territory, they want to destroy us, and they hate us. At the same time, we make them rich, and we deal with their oil barons and their princes and what have you. And when you look at Babylon the Great, the mother of harlots, the abomination of the earth, and in the book of Revelation, it's a woman who's become a harlot. And our country once feared God. We once, many people in this country feared the Lord. Thank God some still do. There's definitely a remnant. But the scriptures warn that there'll be this commercial center of the world that will dictate to the kings of the earth that when she's destroyed, the kings of the earth and the merchants will say, you know, this wealthy nation is the wealthiest place on the planet. Now, Dr. Stan, I don't know any nation that would fit that description unless the end time picture does not take place for many, many years and America ceases to be no more. But I think right now there's a consolidation of evil power in our government, and we fit that description.
1: Well, I fear that you are absolutely right. Certainly, it is an excellent description and explanation of what we're seeing. Go right ahead.
0: Well, I guess the concern now is that what do we do as you know, and you've

an alarm for many years, letting people know that, and thank God, because we've got many different nations where they didn't get a heads up, they didn't become aware, or they became aware to a degree, but they, I mean, when we think of Nazi Germany, this was a nation that also had claimed to have been a Christian nation, and obviously it wasn't, and many of the religious leaders sided with Hitler. Many of those in the churches, basically, I mean, Hitler basically the Nazis had a prayer for grace over your meal, which would basically call the Führer God. I talked to an old German lady, and she talked to me about, I mean, she's old, very old, and she's like, Joe, she's in my class when I was a kid, you know, that they would come, the Nazis would come into the classroom, and they would take down the cross, and they put a picture of Adolf Hitler up, and then they'd leave, and then my teacher would replace the picture of Hitler with the cross. They would come back some months later chasing her. I mean, there is a whole, and that's what's happened in our country now. God's been jettisoned from public consciousness greatly, and we're starting to exalt leaders. And one day when the Antichrist rises, it says the whole world will worship him, saying, who can make war with him? Now, Dr. Stan, I think what's really incredible as well, when you consider that if the beast empire is the Islamic nation, and we are the harlot that rides that empire until we're eventually destroyed, which would be something that God would allow as a judgment if this country indeed does not repent and becomes that nation or is that nation. When we think of the Islamic teaching, we think of what is taught in Islam in regard to the end times. It's almost as though those who write end time scriptures in the Islamic religion have taken the book of Revelation and what the Bible says and basically turned the Bible inside out. And they basically identified themselves as the Antichrist kingdom. In fact, I think it's a wicked stroke of genius by Satan when you look at Islamic scripture, because basically millions, not just millions, but over a billion different Muslims are being taught a false view of the end times. And now there's diversity among the Sunnis and the Shiites regarding the end times, but there's basic beliefs that they hold in common as well. But Dr. Stan, when you begin to look at what they're teaching, you can actually see that within Islam is imbibed with the spirit of this very Antichrist agenda that the Bible talks about, would run the beast empire in the end times. And I'll give you some examples of that. Is we read in scripture about this spirit of Antichrist in 1 John, and John talks about who is an Antichrist but the one that denies that Jesus is the Christ, and whoever denies that Jesus Christ has come in the flesh is Antichrist. But he also says in 1 John chapter 2, verses 18 through 22, specifically verse 22, who is an Antichrist but the one that denies the Father and the Son? That's very important. Who's an Antichrist but the one who denies the Father and the Son? Well, that's basically the main tenet that Islam is built on, is that God has no son and Allah is his prophet. That's the great song of the great, slogan of Islam, is that, you know, Allah is God and he has no son. And isn't it interesting that 5 centuries earlier, the Bible identifies the Antichrist, spirit of Antichrist, is that which denies the Father and the Son. And then when you go to the Temple Mount, I've been up there a few times, and when you go to Temple Mount, it's not Jews running the Temple Mount, it's Muslim police up on the Temple Mount, even though it's the Jewish Temple Mount. But you have the Al-Aqsa Mosque, you have the Dome of the Rock, Dr. Stan, and on these buildings it says, Allah is God, and he has no son. The very statement, the very declaration that the Bible tells us is the doctrine of Antichrist, is right there on the Temple Mount in Jerusalem, where the Bible says that the Antichrist will sit, showing himself as being God. And it's exactly how it would play out, because Satan wanted to be like God. He got booted from heaven. Now he has access to heaven, according to Revelation 12, that we had a day when he no longer even has access to heaven. And the scriptures reveal to us that he wants God's place. Well, he can't be worshipped in heaven, so he's going to seek to take God, the city, Jerusalem, the Temple Mount, the rebuilt temple, set himself up in the temple of God, showing himself that he is God. Now, what's even more fascinating about this is I believe there's a direct line from the book of the New Testament and its doctrine of who the Antichrist is to
to Islam. If you look at the theological genesis and the heritage, you can see that it was the Gnostics who had the view. They have all these interesting false teachings in Gnosticism, which is what John was dealing with when he was dealing with the doctrine of Antichrist. The Gnostics were the ones that were denying that God, because Islam wasn't around yet. So they were the Gnostics, a man by the name of Terentius, who opposed the Apostle John to his face, thought that Jesus was not the Christ. He was just a man who became the Christ when the Christ Spirit came upon him at his baptism. And so Jesus Christ is not God in the flesh. He was just a man who the Christ Spirit fell upon. And so that's why John warned that those who deny that Jesus Christ is of the spirit of Antichrist. Now, what's amazing about all this is that these Gnostics, John said, many false prophets have gone out of the world. The world hears them. In other words, they would be successful, and the Gnostics were successful. They're the main enemy of the Christian church in the 2nd and 3rd century after the Apostle John. But what's amazing, when you look at Gnostic teaching, they have these strange teachings, for instance, that Jesus turned clay birds into living birds when he clapped his hands and he was upbraided by his father Joseph for not keeping the Sabbath and making clay pigeons. I say that because guess what? A variation of that story finds itself later in the Quran. Another place we have the laughing Jesus in Gnostic writings, that Jesus didn't die for our sins. He climbed up in the tree and he was laughing his head off because Simon the Cyrene was made to look like him and they crucified him instead of Jesus. So Jesus portrayed as one who's hilariously laughing that somebody else, that he made someone else look like him, and he got tortured instead of him. Instead of the Jesus we know and love,

0: version of it. Go right ahead, Pastor Joe.
1: Well, I guess I could pick it up where we left off, and I think it might be wise to look at some parallels between what the Bible says that the Antichrist will do in the end time and what Islam actually teaches will take place in the end time. In fact, in the Bible, you know, Dr. Stan, that in Revelation chapter 19, verse 11 through 21, the Lord Jesus Christ returns on a white horse with a sword in his mouth and a name written on him, the Word of God, King of Kings, Lord of Lords, and what have you. And he comes on a white horse at the end of the tribulation period. However, at the beginning of the tribulation period, there's another white horse rider, and that's in Revelation chapter 6. That's at the inception of that period, the counterfeit Christ. And the counterfeit Christ comes on a white horse as well, but the scriptures tell us that he has a crown, and the word crown there is Stephanos. It means a victor's crown, where Jesus has many crowns when he comes at the end of the tribulation. There's a contrast going on. He comes on a white horse, but he comes at the beginning. Jesus comes at the end. He has one crown, a Stephanos. Jesus has many crowns, but not Stephanos. They're diadems, royal crowns. Jesus comes with a sword. This one comes to conquer. It says he has a bow. He represents the Antichrist. We know that because the tribulation kicked off at the first seal, and that parallels Matthew chapter 24, Mark 13, Luke 21, where Jesus talked about the tribulation.
0: Hold that thought. Hold the thought. Okay. We'll be back in a moment.

0: Pastor Joe, you go right ahead. We got about 2.5 more minutes in this hour, then we'll have to do the a little work there at the end of the program, and then we'll pick it up when we get back for the second hour. But we got about 2.5 minutes for you to go ahead.
1: All right, I'll just finish up by stating that so the book of Revelation deals with this false Christ at the very beginning, this white horse that comes claiming to bring peace, but he comes forth conquering and to conquer, and other horses succeed him, bringing bloodshed and what have you. What's very interesting is many Christian scholars believe that first white horse represents the Antichrist. What's interesting is Muslims identify that white horse with the Mahdi. In fact, Kabbal al-Akbar, who was an early Muslim translator of the Islamic Hadith, he declared, quote, "I find the Mahdi recorded in the books of the prophets. For instance, the book of Revelation says, I saw, behold, a white horse. He sat on him, went forth conquering and to conquer." And so it's interesting that Muslims are seeing in that first white horse, the Mahdi, which is the very Antichrist, that's the book of Revelation. Reveals. I think it will happen, and they're actually siding with Satan's kingdom, not even realizing, and it's so heartbreaking for all these Muslims who are just so caught up in thinking that they're serving the true God, but they're actually being duped into serving the Antichrist kingdom.
0: I think you're absolutely right, and of course, everything to me points to the fact that we're moving into truly prophetic times. I mean, in every generation they've thought that, but today we've never had a situation where we could have a rule of the entire world. We've never had a situation where we could have the world destroyed by fire, and yet, of course, that's exactly what could happen from nuclear explosions. Go right ahead, Pastor Joe.
1: Well, yeah, it's quite amazing, and then when you look at how the scriptures warn about worldwide persecution in the end times. And Jesus said in John chapter 16 that an hour is coming when everyone, he says that everyone who kills you will think that he's doing God's service, offering service to God. And it's interesting because...
0: Hold that thought. We'll be back in just a moment here. Well, this is Dr. Stan. We do hope you've enjoyed the program with Pastor Joe Schimmel. He'll be with us for the next hour. But at this time, I have to remind all of our listeners out across America, indeed all across the world, that our ministry is primarily listener-supported. And, of course, you can help us by subscribing to our newsletter, by joining the Radio Liberty family of supporters, where you get our four best tapes or CDs of the month, and then you get our newsletter, by suddenly getting the books and DVDs and the four CD sets that we offer. And then, of course, you can get those by calling 1-800-544-8927. And we have so many DVDs, whether on almost every subject, if you're interested in finances, if you're interested in Sydney Satanism, we carry the wonderful DVD by Pastor Joe Schimmel on They Sold Their Souls for Rock and Roll. But we have so many, and you suddenly would feel like a list of them, why you can get them on the internet, or we'll be glad to send you without charge a catalog. You just call us at 1-800-544-8927. But we want you to get the information. We want you to read it or watch the DVDs or listen to the CD sets. And anything that we have produced, you have our permission to reproduce. We can't give you permission to reproduce what other people have produced, but what we produce, well, you certainly may reproduce and get them out. And then, of course, we hope that many of you will give serious consideration to getting your health products from us, because basically, many, many people are having serious medical problems because of the diets they're eating, and you do need to have supplements. Most people are deficient in magnesium and vitamin D3 and vitamin C. And certainly in the other minerals, and certainly we carry these things, and certainly you can certainly get the list if you give us a call at 1-800-544-8927 and simply ask for the list of the health products we take and we offer. And of course, most of these Barbara and I take ourselves, but certainly our health is amazingly good. If you look at Barbara, you'd never guess how old she is, but certainly it doesn't even have any gray hair. And basically, but all of these things, I think, are definite byproducts of the fact that we do take health supplements and you need to get them. 80% of the population is deficient in magnesium, and that's absolutely essential for the function of your mind and of your muscles and of your heart and of your bone. And so if you'd like to suddenly get the information on that, our telephone number is 1-800-544-8927, 1-800-544-8927, or suddenly if you'd like to get our go to our webpage, it's radioliberty.com. 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I would mention that we do carry the Berkey water products, and I do believe that people should have water filters, because we never know what's going to happen. We do really believe that there's going to be a major cataclysmic event before too long, and you're far better off to have some means by which you can filter water. You can get by without food, but you can't get by without water for very long. So you need to have the Berkey water filter, and you need to have extra filters. And then, of course, if you're in an area where they have fluoridated water, why, you want to get the post filter, because they'll take the fluoride out of your drinking water. And then, of course, we hope that many of you out there will certainly want to get the other products that we do carry. 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And after using them for 20 years, we came up with the idea that maybe the people who manufacture them would like to sell them to us, and so we worked out an arrangement. If you'd like to get a list of the spices, why, give us a call at 1-800-544-8927. 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
11: Stan back here at Radio Liberty, coming to you from the hills overlooking beautiful and picturesque Monterey Bay, and bringing you the news behind the news, the story behind the story, hoping to convince you that reality is usually scoffed at and that illusion is usually king. But in the battle for the survival of Christian civilization, it's going to be reality and not illusion or delusion that'll determine what the future will bring. And I have to remind you the views expressed here are not necessarily those of the owners, management, staff, sponsors, or supporters of the station you're listening to. They happen to be my views. And, well, our guest for the second hour is Pastor Joe Schimmel. Pastor Joe, you pick up the story.
12: Well, yeah, in the first hour, Dr. Stan, we talked about, you know, what role, what's, you know, going on in our nation, and that we do have, thankfully, we have revelation from God that, and it's a tragic truth, but the scriptures reveal to us that all nations and people and tongues will worship the beast in the end time, and, the coming Antichrist, and that includes every nation, and our nation has had a great, past, for many, many years, and was a God-fearing nation in many, many ways, and, the last, decades, we've basically lost our moral compass and leftists and socialists and elitists who have basically taken over the country and have turned it away from God. And we talked a lot about, you know, where we're headed in regard to, you know, what the book of Revelation, book of Daniel, end time prophecies speak of in the book of Revelation elsewhere. And one of the things we talked about was this final beast empire. Many of these prophecies locate, America wasn't known in those days, and they locate this final empire as being these Middle Eastern nations, which are Islamic today, and that they would be out to destroy Israel. I read prophecies like that, and they'd be ultimately out to destroy the Christianity. But at the same time, does America fit in those prophecies anywhere? I just think it's fascinating that even though we look at the consolidation of different Islamic powers, and it's kind of interesting because there's power plays constantly going on in the Middle East, and they're trying to consolidate, but you have the Sunnis and the Shiites, and I don't know how galvanized it will be in the end times, but I do know there'll be 10 nations that give their power to the beast, but there'll be other nations to the north and the south that will be subjugated by force, and it says that this final empire will be a mixture of clay and iron. In other words, and it says it won't hold together very well, and that makes a lot of sense when you look at that whole territory. But then it talks about this great harlot, the mother of harlots and abomination of the earth, Mystery Babylon. And when it says Mystery Babylon, the Greek word there is mysterion, which is not like a, you know, Agatha Christie mystery that you have to wait till the end of the book to finally figure out. But mysteries often in the New Testament are those which hadn't been revealed in the future, but the things that often need to be put scripture with scripture. But I think it's interesting that same word, mystery, is used of Jerusalem. It talks about in Revelation chapter 11 that these two witnesses we put to death, it says, we're at the place where our Lord was crucified. And then it says, which is Musterion, or spiritually called Sodom and Egypt. Well, we know the Lord was crucified in Israel, not Sodom and Egypt. However, Israel will become like Sodom and Egypt in the end time, so it's Musterion, Sodom and Egypt. So it's not literal. So we read Mystery Babylon. It's not literal Babylon. Many prophecy students expected to see Iraq, ancient, you know, Saddam Hussein rebuilding Babylon, and that that would be Babylon, but that wasn't the case, obviously, and I never thought it was the case. In fact, it would take, colossal leap in our minds to think that that area would become the commercial center of the world. But Babylon that rules the world financially over the kings of the earth and is our country, is America. And it says that mystery Babylon will ride the beast, and the beast is that whole Middle Eastern territory, and we're riding that area.
11: In other words, you think that America is the mystery Babylon, or at least New York?
12: Yeah, I sure do.
11: I do as well. We'll be back in just a moment here with Pastor Joe Schimmel, talking about prophecies, talking about the scriptures, and how can we begin to understand it with what's going on today. Be back in just a moment.

0: This is Dr. Stan. It's very interesting that Pastor Joe believes that America is Mystery Babylon, or perhaps New York. But anyway, certainly America, the financial leader of the world. And it's very interesting, just this last week, we had a guest on who'd written a book entitled Mystery Babylon. But it was his contention that Israel and actually Jerusalem was Mystery Babylon. And of course, I didn't agree with him, but I gave him an opportunity to put his information out because basically I think that this is all a matter of ideas, and so was certainly wholesome to go ahead and talk about ideas, but I let him know I disagreed, but I wanted to get his information out. Well, I'm so pleased to know that Pastor Joe believes that America is Mystery Babylon. I certainly agree. Pastor Joe, go right ahead.
1: Well, it's interesting, too, because, and we'll get back to America, and maybe we'll have some time for that at the, the end of this second hour, Dr. Stan, but as I was trying to just go through a little review of what we talked about in the first hour for anybody who had kind of jumped on board in the second, but we were talking about the parallels between, when we're looking at the beast empire identified in Daniel and in Revelation and elsewhere as being these Islamic territories. And what's amazing is that it just fits to a T, because these areas just want to destroy Israel, wipe her off the face of the earth, and are very anti Christ, that is anti the Christ of the Bible. Many Muslims would say, oh no, we believe in Jesus, but they have a totally different Jesus than Christians do. They don't worship the Jesus, they don't believe that Jesus, the Son of God, they don't worship the Jesus that we do. They don't worship even their concept of Jesus, who's called Isa, and is just a prophet. He's not the Son of God, he's certainly not the Jesus we know. Now, what I was saying, though, is that then when you start to realize that that beast empire is which is going to rule the world the end time, along with the United States as Mystery Babylon and the bankers and all the powers that be against God's people, the Christians, and against God's nation Israel that he had established. It's quite interesting when you look at the Hadith.
0: Hold that thought. Hold that thought. We'll be back here in just a moment with Pastor Joe. Well, this is Dr. Stan, and Pastor Joe is simply pointing out the similarity between the description of the end times and certainly the structure of the world society. As Daniel put it out, and as we see it in the in the Revelation. And basically, you can compare to what Daniel prophesied to the king of Babylon, and certainly what the Revelation tells us about the end times. And they're just so very, very similar. And then, of course, the Pastor Joe is simply talking certainly about the fact that at the present time, we're moving into a crisis situation. America has turned its back on God. America, which at least it was founded primarily by Christians on Christian principles, is no longer a Christian nation at all. And basically, of course, everything is being done by America's foreign and domestic policy to destroy Christianity, not only here in the United States, but all throughout the world. Go right ahead, Pastor Joe.
1: Great, Dr. Stan. And what I was pointing out as well is, which leads us into this, with these parallels, which are incredibly chilling when you realize what's going on here, is that we're identifying what the Bible identifies as the spirit of Antichrist. What's the doctrine of the Antichrist? And in 1 John 2:22, I was mentioning that the Bible says, who is the one who denies? Who is the Antichrist? And it says, you have heard that Antichrist is coming, singular. Even now, many, plural, Antichrists are in the world. So the singular Antichrist, the ultimate Antichrist, would be coming. And John tells us to identify the doctrine of Antichrist, whoever denies the Father and the Son. And it's Islam that denies the Father-Son relationship and teaches a totally different gospel. And the Quran calls the best of Islam the gospel. And the Bible warns in Galatians chapter 1, verse 6 through 9, Paul says, if I or even an angel from heaven preaches another gospel to you than that which we preach to you, let him be eternally condemned. But it's interesting that Paul, in that same book, calls Jesus the Son of God, and he warns if an angel preached another gospel, let him be accursed. And then we learn from Daniel 9 that an angel, Gabriel, talked about how the Messiah would be cut off, not for his own sins, because he didn't sin, but for the sins of the people. And then Gabriel says in Luke chapter 1 and 2, tells Mary he'll bear the Son of the Most High. So we know that Gabriel, the only two times he taught in Scripture, he taught that Jesus would be cut off, crucified, and that he was the Son of God. Well, Muhammad said that Gabriel appeared to him and gave him the Quran almost half a millennium later, but he denied that Jesus is the Son of God and died for our sins. This obviously wasn't Gabriel. The Bible gave us a heads up and warns us that there would be this false teaching regarding who Christ was. And sure enough, it came. And now it's the teaching of that whole beast territory that has become not only Antichrist in its theology, but in its many of its militant activities. And they believe that the persecution, I mean, I went into a little bit ago, Dr. Stan, that white horse rider that Revelation 6 talks about, not the one in Revelation 19, Jesus, but I showed the difference in Revelation 6. When the tribulation begins, it's this white horse rider with a bow, not a sword, going to conquer, which is Antichrist. And what's fascinating about this is I read to you a quote from a Muslim leader, a transmitter, who says that basically that first rider, that white horse, is our 12th imam. He's the Mahdi. And so they're expecting the one that we expect is Antichrist. And they have, now some of the other chilling parallels, which I'd like to get into, is the fact that the Bible mentions that there'll be severe persecution in the end time by the beast empire, by the Antichrist, against Jews and against Christians. And Revelation 13 says the beast was given a mouth to utter words, proud words and blasphemies, and to exercise his authority for 42 months, and he opened his mouth to blaspheme God and to slander his name and those dwelling in the place of those in heaven. He was given power to make war against the saints and to conquer them. He was given authority over every tribe and people and language and nation. That's a new world order. All inhabitants of the earth will worship the beast. That's world religion. All whose names have not been written in the book of life belonging to the Lamb, that's Jesus, that was slain from the creation of the world. Now, what's interesting about this is Islam teaches that when the 12th imam comes, who the Bible identifies as, and I believe there's many names for the Antichrist, and I believe Satan is preparing people for the Antichrist in many religions, in many ways. 12th imam is just one way that happens to be very, very popular. When the 12th imam comes, Muslims expect him, many of them do, hundreds of millions of them expect him, because the Hadith says that he'll destroy or he'll break the cross. The cross represents Christianity, Islam teaches that they'll destroy the Jews, destroy Israel. In fact, there's a famous Hadith, Islamic Hadith, which is the words of Muhammad. Now the Muslims have the Quran, which is their main book, but they also have the Hadith. For many Muslims, it's considered just as sacred as or as authoritative as the Quran. And in the Hadith, which the Shiites use, they have a saying called the last hour, which is repeated, by the way, in mosques all around the world. And it states this: the last hour will not come unless the Muslims will fight against the Jews, and the Muslims would kill them until the Jews would hide themselves behind a stone or a tree, and a stone or a tree would say, "Muslim, O servant of Allah, there's a Jew behind me, come and kill him." But the tree, Garquad, which is the box tree, would not say, for it is the tree of the Jews. It's kind of interesting that Muslim writers are pointing out right now as we speak, Dr. Stan, that the box tree is now growing all over Israel to help fulfill its prophecy when they come and destroy the Jews. And when people look at foreign affairs, they look at Islam being, you know, so militant against Israel, they think it's all about the Palestinians. The Palestinians, as we know, many of them are from Jordan and Egypt and what have you. And the issue is not really the Palestinians with many Muslims. It is the idea that they cannot inherit paradise collectively and rule the world until Israel is destroyed, and they cannot even be raised or resurrected to life to enjoy the virgins in heaven and what have you. So it's interesting, because even the Hamas, their charter enshrines the religious teaching, and it states in Article 7, Hamas has been looking forward to implementing Allah's promise, whatever time it might take. The Prophet Muhammad said, the time of resurrection will not come until Muslims will fight the Jews, until the Jews hide behind the rocks and trees. And they cry out, "Oh, Muslim, there's a Jew behind me, come and kill him." This is serious Islamic teaching that parallels what the Bible says, not only about persecution of Christians, but Revelation chapter 12 says that Satan, in Revelation chapter 12, during that same 42 months, will not only go after those who have the testimony of Jesus, but will go after the woman who brought forth the Messiah. And we know the woman is described in Revelation 12, the first few verses, as having the sun, being clothed with the sun and the moon, and she's clothed with 12 stars. We know from the book of Genesis that the 12 stars there represented the 12 sons of Jacob, the 12 tribes of Israel. And so Antichrist, Satan and that, through the Antichrist, will seek to destroy the Jews. He tried to destroy Jesus when Jesus first came. He tried to keep him from coming. He tried to destroy the line, the Davidic line, tried to pollute it through Herod. He tried to have Jesus killed. He tried to destroy Jesus by tempting him in the wilderness, giving him to jump off the pinnacle of the temple. Even when Jesus was on the cross, he said, you know, he threw someone, he said, just like he said in the wilderness, if you're the Son of God, to come off the cross. Over and over again, Satan tries to derail God's plan. We couldn't do it. So now he's going to try to destroy Israel, destroy the Christian faith, so Jesus Christ has nothing to come back to. He's going to fail there as well again. By the way, Dr. Stan, how is it that the Bible describes these mass killings of the end times under the New World Order, but by beheading? It says in Revelation 20, verses 4-6, those that didn't take the mark of the beast, talks about how they were beheaded. It's quite interesting that the main way that Islam puts people to death today is by beheading. In fact, the Islamic leader Ayatollah Ibrahim Khomeini declares, quote, "The Mahdi will offer the religion of Islam to the Jews and Christians. If they accept it, they will be spared. Otherwise, they will be killed." Well, the Bible says everyone who does not follow the beast will be beheaded. Also, the scriptures tell us that the Antichrist will rule the world in the end times. I just went through some of those scriptures. But it's interesting that Islam also teaches that the 12th Imam will come, and he will rule the world, and he will establish a worldwide empire. Islam also teaches that the Mahdi will establish a one-world religion. Well, we read in Revelation 13, where it says, you know, that the world, the whole world, every nation, people, and tongue will worship the beast, will worship the Antichrist. It's interesting as well, the book of Daniel says that the Antichrist will seek to change the laws. Isn't it interesting that wherever Islam goes, it tries to change the laws and establish Sharia law? In fact, it's interesting as well, it goes on to say in Daniel that he will only try to change the laws, but the time, the calendar. In Daniel chapter 7, we read this of the Antichrist: he will speak against the Most High and oppress the saints and try to change and set the times and the laws. The saints will be handed over to him for a time, that's a year, and time, that's two more years, that's three, and half a time, that's 3.5 years, which correlates with the 42 months in Revelation and the 1290 days at the end of Daniel chapter 12. But the court will sit and his power will be taken away and completely destroyed forever. Thank God, Jesus reigns in the end. But what's amazing is they don't only seek to change the laws, but they also change the, if they can, wherever they have a chance, they seek to change the calendar. In fact, Waleed Mahana, Dr. Waleed Mahana, a Muslim leader, says that it's considered a divine command to use the calendar of 12 lunar months without intercalation, as is evident from the Holy Quran, he says. And so this is that the book of Daniel, the book of Revelation, speaks of these kinds of changes taking place in the end. In fact, it also, the Bible also talks about a military attack against Israel to establish the Antichrist kingdom on the Temple Mount, where the Antichrist sits in the temple. That's when Jesus talked about there will be great tribulation like never, like there never was in the past, or there never will, what, you know, will be in the future.
2: Well, is the temple going to be rebuilt, do you anticipate?
1: I believe so, because in 2 Thessalonians 2, Paul says that he'll sit in the temple of God, showing himself that he is God. And then in Matthew chapter 24, Jesus said, when you see the abomination of desolation standing in the holy place, and all the Jews understood the holy place to be the temple, and that's the only way they could have understood it, is that there would be a rebuilt temple in the end time.
2: And there's going to be something as major is going to have to happen over there. I really believe that they're not going to be able to get that temple built. But with certainly the mosque there sitting over, certainly the rock where Abraham sacrificed Isaac, or was going to sacrifice Isaac. I think we're on the edge of some very, very major things happening. We'll be back in a moment with Pastor Joe Schimmel.

0: Pastor Joe, you go right ahead.
1: But I think it's fascinating what you just brought up, Dr. Stan, is that there would have to be some serious change, upheaval in the Middle East to bring a situation where the temple could be actually be rebuilt. I've traveled to Israel several times, and one place I visited is the Temple Institute, where they have images or basically representations of all these different temple implements that have been built and are ready for when the temple is rebuilt. And there is a strong contingency in Israel, of course, among the Orthodox, who'd like to see the temple rebuilt. At the same time, Muslims, would they allow it? Obviously not. There would have to be some kind of upheaval. And I think that's where, in my opinion, two things factor into that, at least that weren't looking at, is we do have the scriptures that talk about how the Antichrist will make a covenant for 7 years. And I'll talk about that in a few minutes, Dr. Stan, regarding these parallels, because parallels Islamic teaching regarding their 12th Imam. But he'll make a covenant for 7 years, and that covenant will be with the many, it says. And that Hebrew word for many, some people believe it refers to Israel, but the Hebrew word, actually, many is used over and over again for the nation. So it sounds like the Antichrist will make a covenant with the nation. So we may be some kind of peace broker. Remember, he comes on a white horse at first, and they'll be saying peace and safety before the sudden destruction comes. And through peace, he'll destroy many, Daniel says. So it seems as though the Antichrist may create a climate where the Jews and the Muslims can worship, and there's some kind of peace agreement or what have you. And only after 42 months, in the middle of that week, that seven-year period, the early church fathers talked about that 70th week of Daniel as well as being future. In the middle of that week, he breaks that covenant. And it also, something worth considering, the second thing to factor in, is that when Israel had returned to the land of Judah, it seemed it was Sanballat and all the different adversity they had received from the people around them, just like today, it was going to be almost impossible, it seemed, for them to rebuild Jerusalem, rebuild, the temple. And God said, you see this mountain, and it would seem like it was just unconquerable. And the Lord said, not by, might or by power, but by my spirit, saith the Lord, I'm going to deal with this mountain. In other words, this problem that seemed so impossible to get over, God was going to do it. And he did do it through Zerubbabel, a civil leader, political leader, governing leader, and he did it through Joshua, the high priest at the time. And these guys were connected to the imagery in the book of Zechariah. That is imagery that's used, these two men. It's the same imagery with the oil and the lamps and the olive tree and what have you, that's tied into Revelation 11, that talks about two witnesses that the Antichrist can't kill until after 42 months. So I think it's interesting that God used these two witnesses to bring about a climate in the end times that allowed the temple to be rebuilt and for Israel to reemerge. And in Revelation, you have two witnesses mentioned, and the same imagery from that passage is tied in, and they can't be killed. So I give two suggestions, maybe through the broker of the Antichrist deal, or through the ministry of the two witnesses who aren't able
0: hold
1: to...
0: Hold that thought. Yeah. Hold that thought.
1: Okay.
0: We'll be right back in just a moment here. Well, this is Dr. Stan, and Pastor Joe is simply talking about the fact that there are going to be some major changes over in Israel, and something that is cataclysmic is going to have to happen. Certainly, if the temple is going to be rebuilt, and then, of course, the story of the two witnesses, how this will all fit in. But all these things are in the prophecies, and we probably, as time goes by, will see more and more of these prophecies certainly appearing and certainly developing before our very eyes. Pastor Joe, you go right ahead.
1: Well, it's interesting because we do know that the scriptures say that the Antichrist will take his seat in the temple of God, showing himself as being God, and that the doctrine of Antichrist is to deny the Father and the Son, which is what Islam does. But what's interesting is Islamic teaching teaches that the Mahdi will attack Jerusalem and establish the Islamic caliphate from Jerusalem. Now, why from Jerusalem? I mean, why not from Mecca? But the Hadith talk about how the Mahdi will rule out of Jerusalem, and that's where he'll have his throne. That's where the Bible says the Antichrist will reign. In fact, here's a couple quotes established. establishing this fact. Armies carrying black flags will come from Khorasan, that's Iran. No power will be able to stop them, and they will finally reach Hila, which is the Dome of the Rock in Jerusalem, where they will erect their flags. I think it's interesting, by the way, Dr. Stan, right now, is Muslims in Iran, they basically do their war drills, and the soldiers carry black flags. And I think that's quite interesting. Also, Jerusalem will be the location of the rightly guided caliphate and the center of Islamic rule, which will be headed by the Imam al-Mahdi. That's another Islam quote from a Muslim leader. And so this is exactly what the Bible states is going to take place with the Antichrist. And the Bible states that the Antichrist will basically set up his throne in Jerusalem, and he'll oppose God and exalt himself above God and what have you. But it's also interesting that the Antichrist, according to Daniel 9, will make a covenant, as we mentioned a few moments ago, for a seven-year period of time. In fact, in Daniel 9, chapter 9, verse 27, Dr. Stan, a prophecy I know you're familiar with, it says, he will confirm a covenant with many for 1/7. In the middle of the seven, he will put an end to sacrifice and offering. That seems to imply that this Antichrist figure will allow the Jews to sacrifice and what have you at first, but then put an end to it and then exalt himself. It says, and on a wing of the temple, he will set up an abomination that causes desolation until the end that is decreed is poured out on him. Now, it's also interesting, it says on the wing of the temple. In Revelation 11, when John is told to measure the temple, he's told not to measure the outer court, because upon it, the Gentiles are allowed to trample it underfoot. And it's interesting that if you go to Jerusalem right now, the Gentiles, the Muslims, are trampling the outer court underfoot. So there may be some part of the temple segmented for, or some part of that region for Muslims, some part for Jews. Eventually the Antichrist himself sets himself up and says, you know what, we're going to take it. It's going to be ours. And the Antichrist is going to want to be worshipped. Now what's interesting about this whole seven-year period is that Islam teaches that the Mahdi, the 12th Imam, will make a covenant and rule for 7 years. And at the end of the 7 years, that he'll finally die. Well, the Bible states I will die. The Bible states that Jesus Christ will come from heaven and destroy the Antichrist and the false prophet and cast him in the lake of fire and establish his reign on the earth. Now, what makes this even more interesting, Dr. Stan, more fascinating, I mean, this is, truth is definitely stranger than fiction, is that they have a cohort working with the 12th Imam. They have a prophet working with him, encouraging people to follow him in the Hadith. Isn't that interesting? Because the Bible tells about, Book of Revelation talks about how the Antichrist will have a false prophet, he's called a false prophet, that will work with him and will tell people to worship him. Now, when it gets even more eerie when you realize that the Muslims teach that this prophet that will tell people to follow the 12th Imam, they say it's Jesus. It's the Isa. And that Isa will come from heaven, that he will come with the 12th and appear among the Muslims with the 12th Imam, the Mahdi, and tell people to follow him. In fact, they state that the 12th Imam will ask him to say a prayer publicly, but that Isa, supposedly Jesus, will say no, he'll back up, take a few steps back, and they'll defer to the 12th Imam and say, the people need to look to you. And it states in the Book of Revelation that the false prophet will tell people to follow the Antichrist.
2: And I think most people really don't understand the Muslim faith, that they do believe in Jesus, but they don't believe he was God's son. He was just a prophet, certainly nowhere near as important as Allah. But Jesus plays an important part, but a different Jesus plays a very important part in the Muslim faith today. And nobody ever seems to want to talk about that. We'll be back in just a moment with Pastor Joe Schimmel.

0: I said, Joe, you're right ahead, but I do think that that is so important that most Christians really don't understand that the Muslims do believe in Jesus. They believe he was a prophet, but he was not the Son of God, and that's certainly nowhere near as important as Muhammad in their faith. Go right ahead.
1: No, and I think it's very important as well, Dr. Stan, and maybe we spend a few more minutes on that, because they believe this 12th Imam is coming, which we're seeing their 12th Imam is taken right from the Bible, as is who the God reveals to be the Antichrist. So Islam, and they're vigorously, many nations, like for instance Iran, I mean, their public radio is basically government. Their government radio is constantly preparing people for the 12th Imam. This is in the air throughout Islamic territories. So the Antichrist comes on the scene, it's going to be a piece of cake. But they basically know they don't have any biblical writing, biblical foundation. They don't have historic scripture before the Quran. If they want to teach their people that the Quran is based upon the Bible, and the Bible has somehow been changed, and therefore they need to go to the Bible. But what's interesting, when they go to the Bible, they try to take Jesus from the Bible. But of course, since we're talking about a cult-founded religion, it's a different Jesus. It's not the Jesus that saved. It's not the Jesus of the Bible. It's not the Son of God who gave himself for us on the cross. Yet they teach that this 12th Imam, this military leader, will be supported by this prophet, because they only believe he's a prophet, Isa, who they say is Jesus. Absolutely amazing, because the book of Revelation states that the Antichrist will have a false prophet who will cause people to worship the Antichrist. It says in Revelation chapter 19, verse 20, the false prophet, these are the false prophet, that perform the miraculous signs on his behalf. And in Revelation 13, it talks about the first beast, the Antichrist, and then it talks about a second beast coming up out of the earth, and it states that he'll perform signs, bringing fire down from heaven, causing people to worship the first beast, which is the Antichrist, and telling people to take the mark of the beast on the right hand of their forehead. It says he caused all the small, the great, the rich, the poor, the free, the bond, receive a mark either in the right hand or the forehead, and it will be the name of the beast or the number of his name, and it's the number of man, and it's 666. Well, it's interesting that the 12th Imam is sometimes called the beast or beast in Islam. That's also interesting regarding the coming prophet.
0: Hold that thought. Hold that thought. Well, this is Dr. Stan, and of course, Pastor Joe is simply talking about the Muslim belief that the 12th Imam is coming, and of course, that will be the Mahdi, that will be their ruler, because we would believe that that is the Antichrist. They believe, of course, that Jesus is an important prophet, but he's certainly not the prophet. He is not the Son of God. He has no supernatural power, and he's entirely different than the 12th Imam, who is their Mahdi, who is coming very soon to save them. Go right ahead, Pastor Joe.
1: Right, and we're talking about how they say this prophet will, you know, Jesus, which isn't the Jesus of the Bible, will tell people to worship, or not worship, the Muslims say, to follow the Mahdi. Well, it's interesting, because when the Bible talks about the false prophet that will tell people to worship the Antichrist, it says, Dr. Stan, in Revelation 13, that he looks like a lamb, but speaks like a dragon. Now, that is amazing. He looks like a lamb. Now, we know that Jesus, John the Baptist, John chapter 1, verse 29, behold, the Lamb of God who takes away the sins of the world. In Revelation 5, no one could open the scroll to basically claim the title deed to the earth and humanity. Nobody was found worthy, not Genghis Khan, not Alexander the Great, not Hitler, not Lenin, not Stalin, not Chairman Mao, not any American president. Nobody could step up and take the scroll except the Lion of the tribe of Judah steps up. The Lamb of God, it says, one who looked as though he'd been slain as a lamb. Over and over again, Jesus called the Lamb of God. Yet it says that this false

0: dragon. And guess what? Islam has their coming prophet claiming him to be Jesus, and he's not, but he's speaking like the dragon, Satan's words, telling people to follow the 12th Imam, who will come against Israel and will come against the Christian faith. And it all ends, Dr. Stan, with regard to Islamic eschatology, where there's the Dajjal, the Islamic Antichrist, is defeated in the end, and by Muslims and Muslim leadership, and of course the one who they peg as Antichrist will be the defender of Israel, and of course that's going to be Jesus, who it says will come back to the Mount of Olives, which is in Israel, to the seat of the Mount of Olives, and that he'll come in back to his people. And it says in Zechariah 14:2, I will gather all the nations to Jerusalem, this is Armageddon, to fight against it. The city will be captured, the houses ransacked, and the women raped. Half the city will go into exile. The rest of the people will not be taken from the city. That's the first part of the tribulation. And then it talks about how it goes on to say that the Messiah will come from the heavens, and his feet will touch down the Mount of Olives, and he'll establish his reign on the earth. So it's absolutely it's the most incredible coincidence ever that all this fits together, or we are actually living in the end times and witnessing the very things that the Bible talks about and states would take place in the end of days.
1: Well, I think that we are living in prophetic times. I think that we can't always interpret everything going on over there in the Middle East at this time, but I think it'll become increasingly obvious as time goes by.
0: Yeah, it's becoming more and more obvious, and of course, like I said earlier, I don't believe, we can't actually play, pin the tail on the Antichrist and say this is him until it becomes manifestly clear. But what we can do is we can identify regions that the Bible identifies with imagery that's used. We can identify theologies based on how the Bible identifies doctrine of Antichrist and what have you. But we also need to keep in mind that John talked about that the spirit of Antichrist was already alive and well in his day. And Paul said the mystery of iniquity was already at work. And John talked about all these false prophets pushed into doctrine of Antichrist had gone out in the world. So what we would see is from that time onward a movement of a dark brotherhood of occultists that would seek to cultivate an atmosphere that would bring forth and allow people or bring forth an Antichrist type figure. And we talked a lot about Islam and the beast empire that's identified in Revelation and the book of Daniel, but also we talked about the United States. One thing I didn't really go into, Dr. Stan, which I think we need to keep in mind, is there's a whole preparation for the Antichrist, which pretty much is how you started the program, talking about the occult construct in our own country and how our country is being given over to many of these concepts. And many people are unaware that there's a whole Gnostic tradition, New Age tradition in our country, where you have Satanists who've been preparing people for a long time, whether it would be Madame Blavatsky, Helena Blavatsky, or Aleister Crowley, both who look forward to this coming Antichrist leader. And, Aleister Crowley actually hoped that he would be him. He would sign his name, the Beast, 666, and he would talk about how, with my hawk's head, I peck out the eyes of Jesus as he hangs upon the cross. And he looked forward to, he was a Satanist organizer who hoped to help bring forth the coming Antichrist, the so-called Moon Child. In fact, it's interesting when you look at his activities and you realize that he one of his friends was L. Ron Hubbard, who founded Scientology. And L. Ron Hubbard lived with a man by the name of Jack Parsons, who has a crater in the dark side of the moon named after him, who was in our early, he was basically a rocket fuel expert and a co-founder of JPL, Jet Propulsion Laboratory in NASA. And he basically wrote a book you can read online, Jack Parsons, The Antichrist. It's a pathetic ode to the coming forth of the Antichrist. And he lived with L. Ron Hubbard, and they had a woman they called the Whore of Babylon, or the Scarlet Woman, and they tried to produce through occult magic a moon child through her, an Antichrist type figure, and actually it was L. Ron Hubbard's mistress, and or Jack

0: discovered basically when living together took him from her. Jack Parsons became embittered toward L. Ron Hubbard. Jack Parsons ended up blowing up in a rocket experiment. But it's interesting that L. Ron Hubbard, to Scientologists, and there's a lot of big people, including top actors like Tom Cruise and John Travolta, members of Scientology. L. Ron Hubbard wrote to the OT8, and I was sent this from a former Scientologist who received it from a clerk that was still a Scientologist. It was L. Ron Hubbard's letter to OT8, who were the highest, that was the highest, like a, you know, high Mason in Masonry, but it was Scientology. And Dr. Stan, I still have this document in my files, and L. Ron Hubbard talks about how we are fulfilling, I'm not kidding, he says, we're fulfilling the ministry of Antichrist in the book of Revelation. And it's not really a bad thing, it's a good thing, but really there's going to be this macabre landing of aliens that are going to try to take over the planet, posing as Jesus Christ, and we're going to seek to derail the second coming of Christ and establish the reign of Antichrist.
1: Now, that is, where is this written?
0: This is, I can send it to you, Dr. Stan. It's a letter, it's like 3 pages long, maybe 3 pages and a third long, from L. Ron Hubbard to OT8, which is the eighth level of Scientology, the highest level.
1: I would love to see that.
0: I'll get that to you. And he basically talks about, I mean, I'm distilling it into a few paragraphs, but he's basically stating that, he states that we're fulfilling the ministry of Antichrist, and we're going to seek to derail the second coming of Christ. And when you read, you look at that, and you realize these are people, these are the people with influence and power in the world. And then you look at Revelation 17, that 10 nations will give their power to the beast, and it says they'll fight against the Lamb, you know, at his coming. And you realize there's actually people that are in occult societies getting ready to fight against Christ at his second coming. And then you realize that when you start to look at Benjamin Cram, and he's a John the Baptist of the occult for the coming Maitreya, who is the Christ for all religions, including the 12th Imam, he says, but he's a Western John the Baptist, false John the Baptist, so to speak, preparing people for the Antichrist. You start to realize that in occult societies, you have these teachings, and then when you look at, Dr. Stan, you're far more familiar than I am with, I'm sure, the background of the Nazis and the cult isn't behind the Third Reich and the Viril Society, the Tool Society, the different occult societies that the Nazis came out of. These were societies that subscribed to, I mean, when Adolf Hitler slept with his light on because he met the God-man that terrified him, and he had a copy of Blavatsky's Secret Doctrine next to his bed, and the swastika was introduced to Germany, not from, it wasn't a German symbol, it was an occult symbol. It was introduced by the theosophists and occultists in Nazi Germany. And then Hitler rose from those occult ranks and almost took over the entire world. And so people need to be aware that this doesn't just happen. There's a lot of satanic minions at work bringing this about. The good news is that we have a refuge in Jesus Christ. The Bible says, greater is he that's in us than he that's in the world. And if God's before us, who could be against us? And that we're more than conquerors through him who loved us. And mankind's real problem isn't really the economy. It's not poverty. It's not a lack of education. We know people can become more and more educated. They can become more and more evil as well. In fact, some of the most evil people in the world, the most educated, these aren't the things that are going to save the world. We can't save ourselves. And we started off, Dr. Stan, we started talking about human depravity, and it really, if you put your trust in man, the Bible says, curse is the one who puts his trust in man. We can only ultimately put our trust in God, and man's problem is really, the root of it is his heart, is sin. We're in rebellion to our Creator, we're trying to rule without God, and we're in rebellion to God, and man's problem is sin, and the consequence of sin, because God is a just God, is death. And man is dying and separated from God because of his sin, and not only physically dying, but spiritually already separated from God and dead. But the good news is that God, he's the only one that could rectify the situation. He became a man, and he died in our place, because the Bible says no one can redeem his brother. Dr. Stan, I can't die for you, you can't die for me, as far as salvation goes spiritually, because we're sinners that need someone to die for us. And God was the only one who could become a man and die for everybody. So that's the, and Christmas is right around the corner, and you're talking about how people, you know, in our country, people have a hard time with Christmas, but praise God for the first Christmas. God became a man, and his name, it says, would be called Emmanuel, God with us, Mighty God, Father of Eternity. And praise God, because of Jesus Christ, and through faith in him, we put our trust in what he's done for us on the cross, and paying for our sins, and rising again and conquering the grave, that we have eternal life. And the good news is, he not only save us spiritually, but Jesus said one day the meek would inherit the earth, and that God would create a new heaven and new earth wherein dwelleth righteousness. And I praise God, Dr. Stan, that amidst all the bad news, we have some really, really, really good news, and that is if we turn to Jesus and follow him as our Lord and Savior through faith, that we're saved from the judgment to come, and that we'll have eternal life.
1: That is our only hopes, basically, as we look and see what's going on in the world today, and we see the depravity that is spreading across our nation. We see what's going on in the television, what's going on in so much of radio, so many of the books, basically what's going on in our schools. Basically, we see a depraved nation that's turned its back on God. But there is a small growing group, and I don't think we're going to be able to turn it around. But our job is to reach as many people as we can with the message of salvation. Agreed?
0: Amen. That's right. That's exactly right. And thank God we have prophecies like Daniel that state that there'll be many that turn to righteousness in the last days. It won't be turned around because all the way, because the Bible says Jesus said broad is the road that leads to destruction, and many go that way, but straight and narrow is what leads to life, and fewer those who enter in it. So we're not in a false delusion where everybody's going to all of a sudden, you know, have a change of heart and want to follow God and turn against evil. But we have the wonderful promise that God is victorious in the end, and he never ultimately has lost. He's just allowing the wheat to be separated from the chaff right now, the sheep from the wolves. People are basically being found out for who they are and who they're going to identify with. And amen, that our hope is in the Lord Jesus Christ, and he is our only hope. And we do have a huge rise in depravity beyond what either of us grew up with, Dr. Stan, as young folks, and now as these younger generations come up, it's absolutely heartbreaking. I mean, here we have Miley Cyrus, who was considered a paragon of virtue for many people that were watching Hannah Montana, and I shared with my kids, you know, from a very young age, that I really didn't want them watching that program. I saw what happened to Christina Aguilera and Britney Spears. I exposed them, and they sold their souls for rock and roll, our video. And I said, I believe Hannah Montana is going to go down the same path. And people were saying, no, you know, she's got Christian parents and what have you. And I just said, wait and see. Well, Dr. Stan, I'm not a prophet. In fact, it was way beyond what I even imagined. Now she's, you know, extolling or propagating two different songs. She pushes ecstasy, which basically eats holes in your brain. And one of her songs, We Can't Stop, she doesn't only push ecstasy, but she also says, she sings about how waiting in line at the bathroom to do some lines in the bathroom, cocaine. Here's a young gal who has millions of young fans on Twitter and elsewhere who looked at her as an example, as a role model. Many Christian children were told she was fine, who are now tragically following her into sexual perversion and in drugs. In fact, I did a video clip, people could check it out if they want, called Miley Cyrus, the Perverted Sex Pusher, and I show where, you know, that not only some of the drugs, but I show a young man, he talks about how, you know, he started doing ecstasy because Miley encouraged him to in her music, and they just represent who knows how many people. It's not just her, of course, many, many artists are bringing our children into sexual perversion, illicit drug use, pharmakeia, as the scriptures call it.
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1: Well, let's get your website out again so people would know how to get there. 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
0: Good Fight,
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0: Goodfight.org.
1: Goodfight.org. Our guest has been Pastor Joe Schimmel, certainly one of our favorite guests, and we haven't had him on for such a long time. It's been a real pleasure to have him here this evening. We'll be back in just a moment to wrap up the program right here at Radio Liberty.

0: Mr. Joe, we've got 3 minutes to wrap up the program. You go right ahead.
1: Well, I just want to thank you, Dr. Stan, for having me on again. It's always a joy. I know when I'm going to talk to you that I'm going to be informed as well. And I'm just grateful that you're out there sharing with people and that you have such a desire for people to realize that the world is not always cracked up to be, and our hope cannot be in the governmental institutions of this world, but in God. And I really thank you for that. And thank you for the time together.
0: God bless. Thank you so much. And we'll look forward to having you on again in the not-too-distant future. We'll try not to have to wait such a long time next time.
1: God bless.
0: God bless.
1: Thank you. Bye-bye.

This is Dr. Stan, and we do hope you enjoyed the conversation with Joe Schimmel. He's a very well-informed, very well-educated minister in Southern California. And basically, if you've never seen his DVD, They Sold Their Souls for Rock and Roll, we recommend it to you. Basically, it's you can get it the 2-hour, the 3-hour, the 10-hour, I'm sorry, the 3-hour, the 4-hour, or the 10-hour of DVD. We think it's an important DVD, an important source of information for you to understand the total depravity that has taken control of our entertainment industry and Hollywood and television and so much of certainly of our radio. But Joe has done a wonderful job with the DVD. They Sold Their Souls for Rock and Roll. We recommend it, and we recommend it strongly. And then, of course, we actually hope that many of you want to get my book, Brotherhood of Darkness, which will be an interruption or an introduction into the covert forces, the occult forces that rule the world today. And basically, you probably think we have a two political party system, Democrats and Republicans. But did you ever ask why both groups are pushing globalism and big government, and why it's usually the Republicans who want to get us into wars, and why the Democrats certainly want the party of peace? There's so many things out there that just don't make sense. And of course, they only make sense when you begin to understand that everything is an illusion. That's why my book, Brotherhood of Darkness, will help you to have real insight into what's going on. And you can get my book, and you can get certainly Pastor Joe's excellent DVDs, either the 3-hour, the 4-hour, the 10-hour version. They Sold Their Souls for Rock and Roll, by calling 1-800-544-8927. 1-800-544-8927. We probably have another couple of Pastor Joe Schimmel's DVDs. If you're interested in getting them, give us a call at 1-800-544-8927. And then we do hope that many of you out there will give serious consideration to joining the Radio Liberty family of supporters, because that's how we're able to do what we do 5 hours a day and heard on radio stations all across America and by the miracle of the internet all throughout the world. We got a call from a lady in Australia who listens to us on a regular basis, and she sends in an order every couple of months. But certainly, people in Australia and New Zealand, we know listen. You can help by telling other people about our programs. We don't have the funds for doing massive advertisements, but when people listen, they start in thinking we're crazy. Before long, they're afraid we're not. And really, I know this program has changed people's attitude and brought many people into a personal relationship with our Lord Jesus Christ. 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If it's something that we have produced, why, we give you permission to reproduce it and get it out. If it's something somebody else has produced, we can't give you that permission. But if something that we've done, one of my talks or four CD sets, we want you to reach as many people as you can. And then we ask you to pray for America, to pray for Radio Liberty. Again, our number, 1-800-544-8927.

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1: In 1987, some inner-city first graders were promised a college education. 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

0: Ladies and gentlemen, it is Sunday night. We are live, the 17th day of May, 2026, and everything is accelerating. All hell is breaking out.
1: Tomorrow's news today.

By every measurement, we are in a new world war. The CIA and Pentagon, for those that are academics and study it, call the Cold War World War III. They're calling this the Fourth World War. But Mark Levin gets confused by that, so we'll just call it World War III. That's the colloquial understanding of a global hot war. All right, listen to me carefully. This is because the old global financial systems are coming down. It's not just the globalists. It's not just the West. China's collapsing. Russia's in deep trouble. Things are totally disintegrating in Africa, all over the place. All hell is breaking loose. The old order's coming down. All these powerful forces are scrambling for control. The UAE got hit by multiple high-powered drones, and their main nuclear reactor is on fire. We may have a new Chernobyl or Fukushima event. Over 600 drones hit Russia, over 300 of them Moscow. Apartment buildings blown up, government buildings hit, total insanity, attacks all over the country. They say it's in the thousands. They can't even register it. It is undoubtedly, they're saying, the biggest attack in the last 4.5 years. Then you've got the Pentagon coming out with no evidence and saying Cuba is getting ready to attack Florida with drones, and we've got to strike them right now. That's Operation Northwoods 2.0. And I'm no fan of Cuba, and I want regime change. I like the blockade, Venezuela, all that. But I've been saying the Pentagon always has the same plan again and again and again. Eisenhower fired L.L. Lindenser and Curtis LeMay, the chairman of the Joint Chiefs, and his number two guy from the Joint Chiefs, right before he left office in 61, because they proposed Operation Northwoods Declassified 2000 to stage terror attacks all over the United States, particularly Florida. They're blaming on Cuba and the Russians to go to full war with them. Now they are saying, red alert, Cuba is going to launch drones on Florida. Cuba can't even get toilet paper. They have riots all over the country. For the first time ever, they're attacking police, burning up their vehicles, burning up government buildings. That would normally be a whole show, hundreds of videos of that. So there is a battle over the future. And you can say Trump means well. I mean, he thinks he's taking on China and Cuba and Venezuela and Mexico, their proxy, and the Chinese, who are mainly behind it. I mean, this is absolute crazy town. But what's crazy is they have walked us into this. And the average person still doesn't get how insane it is. Nuclear reactor on fire. And the UAE put on an official statement saying none of the radar showed the drones coming in out of where there's Houthis or where there's Hezbollah in Lebanon or Iran. They're saying, we're not going to say who, but it looks like a very sophisticated state actor. What have I been saying? Look for false flags, attacks on nuclear reactors, ladies and gentlemen. And here's footage of what the Iranians have been hitting successfully. They took credit for that. The oil storage tanks, the high-powered radar systems, they've taken credit for that. Iran is not taking credit and saying they didn't hit the nuclear reactor. Iran says that Hezbollah out of Lebanon did. But the media is acting like they don't know why this, the biggest Israeli missile manufacturing base, interceptor base, blew up in a giant mushroom cloud last night. But Iran is taking credit for that. And Iran is taking credit for all the other stuff, but they're not taking credit. They're not blaming Israel. They're saying, we didn't attack the nuclear reactor. Are you starting to figure out where we are right now? Nuclear reactor on fire. 600 drones hitting Moscow. Thousands hitting Russia. All hell breaking loose. Israeli missile production facility, the biggest blown up. Pentagon says brace for attacks from Cuba. It is on. The new world war is here. It is hot. Stay with us. Do you think I'm going to sell you something that doesn't really work? I always ask people, they never know the answer. Even salesmen, I go, who's the best salesman? Who's the smartest salesman? Who are the most successful salesmen? The best salesman, a smart salesman, goes and finds what is the hottest, best product that's in demand. It sells itself. I promote freedom. I promote liberty. I promote what I think is good. My marketing strategy, if I like something, I think it's great, and I research it, I push it on you. You are insane.
if you don't get our ultramethylene blue, the very best doctor. You're insane if you don't get our methylene red. You're crazy if you don't do bovine colostrum. In fact, I realized the first few months I took that, I got busy. It ran out. I didn't get more. I just remember that and found some. Was taking it last night. So good for your hair, your nails, your eyes, your whole body. It's the first 2 weeks of the milk a cow puts out, and any mammal does. It is super nutrient, incredible. You're crazy if you don't take these products. They really work, and they fund the operation.

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0: I want to explain something to you. I am obsessed with geopolitics, history, military history. This is all I do obsessively, literally 18 hours a day. I went to bed at midnight last night studying. I couldn't sleep, 3:30 a.m. I got up and studied until my 9-year-old woke up at like 8 a.m., and then I hung out with her a few hours, worked out, then went right back to work. Okay, this is what I do. I submerse myself in this. I'm Alex Jones, your host. Thank you for joining us on this live Sunday, May 17th, 2026 transmission. We have drones blowing up a nuclear reactor in the United Arab Emirates. It's on fire right now. Could be a new Chernobyl. Could be a new Fukushima. We have the Russians saying they shot down 556 drones of over 1,000 that came in. Apartment buildings, government buildings leveled. These are huge drones. Just absolute devastation. We can roll some of the B-roll right now. Just insane, okay? Then you have Israel's biggest missile factory, but mainly their interceptor missiles. Giant mushroom clouds seen from 20 miles away, blown up. Iran took credit for that. So Israel's got mushroom clouds, their biggest missile factory blown up. The UAE has a nuclear reactor on fire still as we speak. We have Russia blasted with the biggest attack, they're saying, in the last 4.5 years of this war. And then we have the Pentagon coming out this morning and saying, red alert, Cuba is planning to launch drone attacks on Florida and on U.S. ships in the Caribbean with no evidence. And again, I'm not a fan of Cuba. I understand taking down Venezuela. I understand the oil blockade. I wish they'd fall. They got total riots going on, no fuel, no toilet paper. I mean, Cuba can't, you know, basically get anything done right now. But Operation Northwoods was a plan to stage terror attacks in America and blame it on Cuba, to go to war with Cuba and the Soviet Union in 61. Dwight D. Eisenhower fired the chairman of the Joint Chiefs of Staff, L.O. Limitzer, and his other members of the Joint Chiefs, like Curtis LeMay. This is Northwoods, ladies and gentlemen. The United States, in 1898, when William McKinley launched the Spanish-American War, we became an empire at that point, took over all the islands and coaling stations so our ships could control the Pacific. Then that led to World War II. They staged the Maine. Everybody was told to get off the ship. They blew the ship up, said the Spanish did it, and that war happened in Havana Harbor. This is the same story. So what I've been saying for months, if they're getting ready to go into Cuba, get ready for the false flag. Do you think Cuba is going to launch drone attacks on the United States while they're in meetings with Ratcliffe, the head of the CIA, basically preparing to give up, just like Venezuela did? And then the U.S. just put the vice president, communist lady, in charge and said, forget elections? That's why I'm against this regime change. I want to get rid of communists, but don't get rid of them and put them back in charge. So this is absolutely cuckoo town. And we are here. And then you've got the U.S. farmers saying that they don't have half the fertilizer they need. The diesel's exploded. We are better off than most countries. We are screwed, though. And then you've got inflation exploding off the charts. Trump has the lowest approval rating of any president in modern history. And he continues to double down. And then we've got all the other news. The referendum in Kentucky with Massey. And Israel putting in now $20-plus million, $3 million in the last 4 days, a foreign power against him, all because he is against all foreign aid, just like Rand Paul is and Ron Paul was before. We've got all of that information and huge AI developments and so much more, and masses of people marching against the tyranny of Keir Starmer. He's reportedly in the UK about to resign. We've got all that. But the old globalist order is coming to an end. All these powerful forces are jockeying for control right now. And this is such a dangerous moment. But overhead shot, please. Look at these headlines. And I say every sector of every one of these issues. That's how I can tell you the compendium of what's happening and what's accurate and what's not. Iran just launched a major drone attack and set a nuclear power plant on fire in the United Emirates. F around, find out, coming soon. Fox reports Trump's preparing massive strikes on Iran. Others look at the online flight sheets that track all the planes by their transponders that say record numbers of U.S. aircraft are leaving C-130s, Galaxies, because they just dumped off masses of weapons. I can confirm masses of planes leaving is to get more bombs. It is not because Trump is back down. I can assure you of that, as some are saying. So the war is about to go back into full scale, and Iran knows that, so they just hit Israel's biggest missile production facility. They're taking credit for that. They've said, we were not the ones that hit the UAE's nuclear reactor. The UAE has put out a statement, I'll show it to you, saying, we tracked the radar. It didn't come out of the Houthis. It didn't come out of Hezbollah in Lebanon. It didn't come out of Iran. They said it came out of the direction of a very powerful organization and group in the Middle East. They didn't name names. But who stands to blow up a nuclear reactor and have a huge mushroom cloud and then, oh, Iran did it, and now everybody gets mad and goes to full war? You can see who benefits from that. Unbelievable. So this is what we're dealing with here, and this is the escalation of war, the escalation ladder. Rubio said last week, just make it back where it was before the war started, open the Strait of Hormuz, Iran, and this will all go back to normal. But it's not going back to normal because you're not making a deal that does that. You can say, well, are you for the Iranians? No, I'm for reality. I said 76 days ago, on March 1st, this would fail because I had the Pentagon's own report, which I'm an expert on. I already said the same thing they said before I saw the report, and it was accurate, and the CIA's report was accurate. The mullahs aren't going to fall, 90%+ chance for over a year. They'll close the strait. That will create a global depression, and here we are. And now the Iranians have taken study of that and said, we'll close the Strait of Malacca right there by China and that key island chain with Singapore. And Trump came back from China with nothing. Oh, major announcement, announced some Boeing aircraft or something. I don't want Trump to fail. I want him to succeed, but I'm not going to lie to you about how Israel, for its own interest, started the war on February 28th. We came in hours later in the middle of the night on March 1st, and I said on that Saturday show what would happen, and now here we are. Unbelievable. Americans facing highest Memorial Day gas prices on record. Farmers grow desperate as fertilizer and energy costs grow. The WHO's trying to launch the hentavirus hysteria. That hasn't worked so far. The head of the WHO responded to me 2 days ago publicly, but a bizarre statement I'll get to. Now they've declared an emergency with the Ebola spreading in the Congo and other areas, saying, you better give us our world treaty. Meanwhile, they're admitting the UN is on the verge of collapse because they can't get funding from nation states, particularly the U.S., something good that President Trump has done. They're also fear-mongering that a giant asteroid's coming very close to the Earth, between the Earth and the Moon. I mean, just, it's like in V for Vendetta when the corrupt government's in trouble. It goes, I want total fear, riots, asteroids, bioweapons, everything. That's a movie based on how governments act. We're living in a reality. So we're not in Kansas anymore, boys and girls. That's all I can tell you. And I am just blown away right now, because this is moving so fast. The definition of a world war is major powers allied with each other against other major powers that are allied, and major conflicts in multiple parts of the world with large casualties and economic crises. We are in a new world war. Call it whatever you want. World War III, World War IV, World War whatever. Academically, the Pentagon calls it World War IV. The Cold War was World War III. But the national media has a big joke. Oh, Jones, World War III never happened. Why is it World War IV? You aren't an academic, or you're lying to the people, which I know you're actually a dumbass. We're in World War IV. We've been in it for over 2 years, but now it is accelerating up the Rand Corporation and Pentagon war game threat escalatory ladder that you heard Rubio talk about. And he said, don't escalate anymore. You'll commit a total war. Just stop now. But then we won't make a deal with them, so they can't. They're cornered. This has all been war game by the Pentagon, Rubio. But Trump didn't listen to the Pentagon or the 17 intelligence agencies. He listened to Netanyahu and the Mossad. 80 to 81 days ago. That's when that report came out. That's all confirmed. Even the IDF told Trump, no, you're not going to get regime change. Don't do it. But he did it. They heard about all the victories and how we've won and how we've had regime change and all this, how many boats we sunk, all this crap. It's a war of attrition. So, just in, Iran just launched a major drone attack and set a nuclear power plant on fire in the United Arab Emirates. And, oh, Trump's going to get you. Here's the Fox News report on that. I have over 100 clips here. And then just go dovetail right into, or do you play 32? Go right into 31. Jesse Waters reports Trump ready for another round of strikes. Oh, yeah, they're ready. They're reloaded and ready to go. And Israel was trying to get all those defense missiles done, but that just got blown up last night. And so that's where we are right now. I'll play these clips where they are.
1: Yeah, Chief Foreign Correspondent Trey Yinks is live in Tel Aviv. I'm sure he's got more for us.

0: actions to reach a deal. President Trump spoke on his return flight from China, indicating he didn't like the first sentence of the Iranian response to the U.S. peace proposal.
1: Well, I looked at it, and if I don't like the first sentence, I just throw it away.
2: What was the first sentence?
1: Sentence.
3: New York Times is reporting our military is preparing for another round of attacks, this time more aggressive. The attacks can come as early as Monday. Additional Iranian military targets are on the table. That includes infrastructure. The president's still reportedly considering a special operations raid to pull out the nuclear dust and possibly a ground assault on Karg Island.
4: We hit Karg Island, everything but the oil.
5: That's terrible.
4: We left that one little thing and say, stay 50 yards away. And I said to General Raisin Kane, I said, General, how long will it take? He said, 4 or 5 minutes. I said, no, seriously, how long? I figured he'd say a day or 2 days, a week. He said, no, only 4 or 5 minutes. They wiped out the whole island, except they left the nozzle. You know, that's where the oil comes out, just in case.
3: The United States has used the ceasefire to rearm our warships and attack planes. We have more than 50,000 troops, 2 aircraft carriers, dozens of destroyers, and scores of warplanes on standby. This includes 5,000 Marines and 2,000 paratroopers from the 82nd. Bridge and power plant day could be next week.
6: Hey, boss, back it up 10 seconds. We had up to 600,000 troops at one time for over a decade. 15 years in Vietnam, we dropped 7.6 million bombs on them. We dropped 22,000 bombs on Iran. You can blow up their military all day, but you can't take the country, and they've got all of the missiles, short range, medium range, long range. They've got the artillery. They've got the straight clothes. That's the CIA, Pentagon assessment. So I'm not trying to attack Waters or Trump or any of them. You're sitting there, oh, we sunk some boats. Oh, we can do all this. Oh, we've got 50,000 troops and 2,000 Marines. What the frickin' do? They have the army sending 100,000 troops to take straight to Trump. And we'll have 30,000 casualties. And Trump fired his ass 3 weeks ago. It took 110,000 Marines and Navy to take Iwo Jima. That was 23,000 Japanese troops. We lost 20-something thousand troops. Again, this is crazy town, ladies and gentlemen. And the Iranians know that. Finish up with Waters.
3: There's and scores of warplanes on standby.
6: Ooh.
3: This includes 5,000 Marines and 2,000 paratroopers from the 82nd. Bridge and power plant day could be next week.
7: Did you underestimate the pain tolerance that Iran has?
4: I didn't underestimate anything. We hit them unbelievably hard. Look, we left their bridges. We left their electricity capacity. We can knock that all out in 2 days. 2 days, everything.
3: Even with all the firepower back home, the press still thinks we're losing.
5: You should be ashamed of
8: yourself.
5: I actually think it's treason. When you write like they're doing well militarily and they have no Navy, no Air Force, no anti-anything. By the way, we knocked out 85% of their manufacturing for missiles. I had a total military victory, but the fake news, guys like you write incorrectly. You're a fake guy, and guys like you, I actually think it's sort of treasonous what you write, but you and the New York Times and CNN, I would say, are the worst.
3: We're winning the war, but the Iranians are very slippery. They like to stall and play games, but in the end, they don't have a lot of options. Make a deal or goodnight. Trump wants to wrap this thing up just like everybody else.
7: Americans want to know when it's over, though, right?
4: Look, Vietnam lasted 19 years. Iraq was like 10 years. Korea was 7 years. Another one was 14 years. Another one was 12 years. Another one was 9 years. We're in there for 2.5 months.
6: And how those wars end out for us? How they end up? He can go, oh, look at the liberal media. They're usually wrong with everything. Now it's easy. They can, you're in the wrong. The Pentagon told you don't do this. I told you. Eric Prince went public, said don't do it. He said he couldn't believe they did it. He said next week boots on the ground because it's not going to work. We war game this. This is what we do, Trump. You build hotels and casinos. Great. He mentioned this so much about the military. Lindsey Graham, Mark Levin's like, I don't know about the military, but I believe in our Marines and all this other stuff. So here we are. It's already derailed the economy. It's already messed up Trump's recovery plan. That's what the globalists wanted. They're happy. They love it. It's so good. And the Iranians just blew up.

0: Israel's biggest missile production base. NATO just, that's who's doing it, launched thousands of drones, blew up a whole bunch of Moscow. Here we are. And you got the candidate running against Massey saying we need a national draft instituted now for world war for Israel. Now you see where we are? Now you see where we are? We are being walked into total war. We're basically already here. And it's getting worse and worse and worse by the minute. Yeah, I already played it yesterday on the Saturday show. The listeners know, I tell you something, it's there. Just look it up. I mean, I hate being right about this. I said 76 days ago when I started on that Saturday show, I said, I hope I'm wrong. I hope the mullahs fall. No fan of them. I hope all the strategies work. But see, Cuba, obviously, this is weak meeting with the head of the CIA. Didn't make a deal. So now, oh, Cuba's going to blow us up. Cuba's going to hit us with drones. Full war with Cuba. And Trump's already got a lot of the ships and stuff pulling out, so the consolation prize, I guess, is Cuba. I'm not going to cry if Cuba falls, but watch. If it does, they'll put the underling dictators like Venezuela, like they just did, in charge, and then it'll just be still a communist state run by our government. I mean, it's like, what? Yes, I said I overall understand regime change in our hemisphere. It's constitutional, Monroe Doctrine, gunboat diplomacy, Barbary, pirate precedent, Thomas Jefferson. I know it all. I mean, I know a lot of it. I said, pissed a lot of listeners off, saying I get academically what Trump's doing, but I said that we're going to put the same people in charge, which is now happening. And how are we going to fight the Chinese who are getting ready to go into Taiwan, and the Iranians, and the Russians, and the Latin Americans, everybody else? You starting to get where this is going? The international draft, folks. The head of the army said, we need 100,000 troops, take the straight. Iran's three times the size of Iraq, three times as many people, 90 million people. All it was all war gamed. Now, they call me an Iranian agent traitor. They don't call Eric Prince that when he said Trump don't do it. They don't call the Pentagon that. They just hope you forget about that. But here's the Iranians' response with their AI. You know, they've had their Lego videos and all the rest of it. Now they've got their Simpsons knockoff. So this is their response. Here it is.
1: What intel do we have? We must respond faster. Move in now. You came in hot. You came in blind. Cross that line. Now out of time.
0: For radio listeners who can't see this, this is the thing a month ago, rescuing the pilot. Do it. They were trying to get uranium. It wasn't a rescue operation, and they failed. But our military followed an insane order, which Trump now says is for PR.
2: They're getting closer.
1: They're contained. Proceed.
0: And this makes all our enemies look good.
3: You call for war.
1: Tracking target. Alignment.
3: You lost control. Smoke in the sky. Ash on the throne.
1: Damn it! We lost!

0: They've entered.
1: They're going into the underground nuclear base. For radio listeners, I'm narrating. Viewers can see this, but remember, I do that for radio. We're on over 400 stations. And what's in there? Nothing. Of course, they moved it out. It's a cat and mouse game.
2: Wait! This is a trap!
0: We've been tricked! Evacuate now!
1: Which, obviously, I predicted when they did this, it would fail. I made a few phone calls to Delta Force people. Fired. That's what they thought. They totally agree with me, of course. So, this is a disaster, folks. Israel's trying to commit us to total war. All right, we'll be back. Again, they claim Iran blew up a nuclear reactor in the UAE, but Iran's saying they didn't do it. The UAE says it doesn't look like Iran did it from the radar they had. What's really happening there? And then Operation Northwoods, the coming war with Cuba, the false flags that trigger it. It's all coming up. Triple Live feeds now on Relox Jones and on Rumble. 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I need funds to even operate this network and to finish the new studios. Plus, the information's vital, as you know. The bad guys want us off air. They tried to move heaven and earth to get us off air. I can't do this without you. So I'm asking folks that have gotten the products and love them to remind you to get them again at theologistore.com. And I want to talk to the vast majority of you that love the show, share articles, videos, great, but you never go to theologistore.com. You're missing out not only on getting great products, but on standing up for yourself and your family in the future. It takes money, time, and energy to fight a war, and we are financing our war of truth, our information war against the globalists, having great effects because of your support. 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Then we got two big buy one, get one free specials that are only running until Monday. Buy one T3 iodine, the very best, purest iodine out there that is atomic and essential in the body. All the other iodines out there are bound to an element. You'll get full absorption. One of the biggest problems, just look this up for yourself, over 2 billion people have cognitive disabilities because of iodine deficiency. So many of the neurological disorders and diseases are caused by iodine deficiency. Even the so-called daily allowance of iodine is way lower. Nutritionists I've talked to and scientists say, so you need this, and it's the best iodine you're going to get. 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And I'll just be quite frank with you. We're bringing in right now enough money to pay the bills and for the legal, you know, the globalists always trying to shut us down. And that's not good to be on, you know, 10th of a tank. I need to be able to hire more crew, more reporters, more hosts, and scale up and finish the new studios. And we're going to do it, but it's up to you. You are the game changer here. I need you to take action right now at TheAlexJonesStore.com. 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You're really missing out. 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Love Rumble. 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

0: right, so I want to be 100% clear here, and I think anybody that's a thinking person informed knows I'm not exaggerating. The world is in an economic crisis. The old Ponzi scheme is coming to an end. Different powerful forces are jockeying for control to prop themselves up during this. This is how new world wars happen. During the end of an era, the end of an age, the end of a system, this is what they go to. They take you to war. And President Trump believes he's securing our hemisphere, taking out China's control through Cuba and Venezuela and Mexico. All that's real. And it was a decision that's risky, but I can understand it. This is America first. But getting into Iran, which all former presidents said no to because they got briefed that as much as the Pentagon would like to get rid of the mullahs, it would probably not work. So the dice were rolled, and now we have Americans facing highest Memorial Day gas prices on record. When you already had bad inflation, and now inflation is even higher than it was under Biden. Trump in a year had reversed it, slowed it down. He was having success. It was great. I was a big cheerleader. Had all the economists on. And now that's all being reversed. That's all being thrown away. And even if the strait opened tomorrow, after 70-plus days being closed, most analysts believe major correction, recession. And it's not a normal recession because we're at the end of the road. We now have a national debt service per year in our $39 trillion that is as big as the GDP every year. So everything we produce just pays for the debt to the bankers, BlackRock, the Rothschilds that made it up out of nothing. They positioned us just like a third world country into this situation. And then again, we have them saying Iran blew up this nuclear reactor today, caught it on fire. And the UAE says we didn't see it come in out of any area Iran controls. Not the Houthis, not Lebanon, not Iran. They said you need to think about who is a sophisticated state actor. I'll get to that report in a moment. But now we're entering the wheelhouse of the false flag. Biggest drone attacks yet on Russia. Russia shot down over 500 drones, over 1,000 hit, all over the country, deep inside the nation. This is escalatory. This is what happens in a war. People keep doubling down, the other side doubles down. I saw the new trailer for Dune 3, big fan of Frank Herbert's books because he was a geopolitical genius, and said he put his geopolitical historical understanding into fiction so he could say things that you couldn't say in nonfiction back then, the 60s and 70s. And Paul Atreides is now, the big leader. He says, the more I fight, the more I conquer, the more I defeat, the more people line up to fight me. And that's basically where we are right now. And our military's totally outstretched. You need boots on the ground for any of this. For all these wars, we need a 3-million-man army. That means actual combat troops. We might have a 500,000 combat troops that are actually ready for combat. And they're spread all over the world. So now Trump's pulling them out of Germany and pulling them out of Poland and trying to get them all ready to go into something far worse than Vietnam. And 80-something days ago, Trump reportedly said, no, I'm going to hold back. And Israel struck first to drag us in, and the Secretary of State admitted that. So regardless of what you think of Israel, I know it's cause celeb and popular to hate Israel. That's not where I'm at. I'm just very realistic and pragmatic about it. Israel's current leadership is sacrificing us and our credibility and our future. So Netanyahu's been convicted, can stay in power during this war. It's so dangerous. And then you've got populism rising all over the world, globalists losing elections everywhere. They need a big war. The EU has said it, to get control again, to control domestic populations. Look at the big picture. I got a bunch of clips from farmers. You can look at the numbers. I don't just believe these farmers. I already know the numbers. We are one of the most, if not the independent, for any big nation, we're the most independent. We've already had Kerry, remember, a year and a half ago, before Biden left office, saying, as the climates are, oh, we got to cut half the food or people will starve. Oh, cows farting is bad. And in the Netherlands and Sri Lanka and Ireland, all the place, they were cutting farming and by law not letting them grow stuff. And then a bunch of the fertilizer comes out of Ukraine, up to 10%. That's cut off. And now 30% is cut off the Strait of Hormuz in the growing season. And here it just means farmers go bankrupt and food prices go up. But in the third world, it means you starve to death. And Trump did an interview, another one with Fox yesterday. I've got the clips here. And he's like, your 401k's up. Don't worry. Most people don't have a 401k, Trump. Or if they do, it's tiny. Yeah, there's Trump. In fact, we'll get to that clip coming up, actually. I sent him over 100 clips here, because anything I say, I got a clip up. I never forget, you know, NBC News, Lester Holt. Jones says, kill Democrat reporters. Where's the video? Never said anything. Never said that. Where's the clip? We show you the clips. We show you them saying it. So we had to have a recovery, or we were going to go bankrupt. The globalists wanted us to go bankrupt. That's the Great Reset. We're being positioned for Clyde and Piven. Trump was trying to stop it. I was a total cheerleader. And now Trump says, I'm not worried about the average American's financial situation. I'm not worried about Medicare and Medicaid. Those are all quotes. We're a war economy now. All I care about is Iran and uranium. Then he says, oh, it's really PR. It's all buried in the rubble. But I just want to look like a hero. I mean, it's like he makes the worst statements you could for the upcoming midterms in 6 months, which all the polls show we're going to lose in royal colors. Here's just one of the farmers.
1: My family's farmed for 100 years. You don't want to be the one that can't keep it going, you know.
2: I am a Republican. I voted for this administration, but my patience is running thin.
3: We're here in the heart of the Mississippi Delta to talk with farmers about how the war with Iran is impacting them.
1: Oh, it's been awful.
3: The closure of the Strait of Hormuz is causing prices to skyrocket, things like diesel fuel and fertilizer.
2: We're buying a little bit at a time. Sometimes we know that we've only got 2 weeks of fuel. So what has happened to us is not just the impact of 1 year. We have lost customers forever. They will never come back because we're deemed an unreliable supplier.
4: I'm paying 60% more for diesel fuel than I would have been paying 45 days ago.
5: You got to have diesel for everything. You got diesel to this, to plant, to harvest. So diesel steadily going up like this, man, it affects us bad.
1: You have no choice. You know, you've got to go ahead and buy it, no matter what the price is.
2: There's going to be a lot of people that go out of business at the end of the year, either because they have to, tired of losing money.
3: Farmers have already been struggling, with rising costs and even tariffs making things even harder.
2: It's going to be the nail in the coffin for a number of farmers. It's just the straw that broke the camel's back.
6: A lot of the money that comes through the economy is just shuffled from the government back to, you know, these big corporations and just kind of...

John chapter 7, verse 24, our Lord says, judge not according to appearance, but judge righteous judgment. I hope that you remember in the last 11 weeks now, we've been studying on the general theme, where we are and how we got here. And the last two messages I have really been dealing with basically who began the war of 1861 through 1864. And I have shown you how that the North was always wanting the war, and how that Lincoln last week secretly sent G.D. Fox and an expedition to Fort Sumter to force the war. Well, in some of my research, I ran across a little footnote. It said, for proof that Lincoln started the war, see John Stone's book, The Truth of the War Conspiracy of 1861. Well, I have never even seen that book before in my life, and I figured, well, the book's out of print. I'll probably never get to see it, but I'd really like to read what John Stone said in proving the conspiracy of the War of 1861. So I went down to our local library, and I asked if the book was in the library, which I was pretty sure it was not, and it wasn't. And so I asked the librarian, I said, well, would you be kind enough to put this through the interlibrary loan and see if that book can be found anywhere, because I would like to read the book. She said, most definitely. Well, so she put it through the interlibrary loan system. And a few days later, I got a call, and it was on the machine, and they said, Pastor Weaver, we have a book for you, the library. Well, I'd also asked them to get another book for me as well, so I did not know which one they had for me. And so when I got up to the library, and lo and behold, she hands me a photostatic copy of this book, and she said, that'll be $2. She said, this is, evidently, she said, the book was in such poor shape, you know, they didn't want to send it, so they just photocopied the book for you. And I said, I'd be more than happy to pay the $2. And to my delightful and uplifting surprise, it was John Stone's book, The Truth of the War Conspiracy of 1861. Now, the book was copyrighted in 1921. He actually wrote the book in 1917. I read the book on the way to Tennessee and began to try to master some of the material that was in it. And let me just tell you a few things before we get started today. H.W. Johnstone was a Confederate veteran. And from May of 1861 to January of 1862, he served in the 5th Georgia Volunteers, Confederate States of America, at Pensacola, Florida. And by the way, he is from Idlewild, Georgia, wherever that is, I don't know. I suppose it's North Georgia. It's up in the mountains. I haven't had time to look it up. But he was at Pensacola, Florida. Now, about July the 1st, 1861, Johnstone was in an expedition led by his colonel, John K. Jackson, that attacked some federal troops. It was Billy Wilson Zouaves out of Boston, and the attack was on Santa Rosa Island, there around Pensacola. Now, the Federals were routed, their camps were burned, their stores were destroyed, and the Federals escaped and got back into Fort Pickens. But the Confederate captain of that expedition, S.W. Magnum, captured the commanding officer of those Federal troops, who was Major Vogdes, V-O-G-D-E-S. And so Johnstone then was involved in this little expedition when this little battle took place. Well, it was 20 years later. H.W. Johnstone met at that time General Vogdes at Fort Adams, Rhode Island, and they were discussing the incident of how this battle occurred, and Vogdes and his men, of course, were defeated and Vogdes was captured. And in his remarks to Johnston at that particular time, General Vogdes stated that he had already reinforced Fort Pickens before Fort Sumter was attacked. And the only reason the war did not start in Florida was because the furor and the clamor over Fort Sumter drowned out what he had done.
Well, Johnstone at that particular time set out to find out the truth and the accuracy of Bogdez's statement, and he began to try to document it going through the official records. And it is absolutely amazing what he came up with. Now, I want you to remember that Abraham Lincoln was inaugurated on March the 4th, 1861. March the 4th. That was before we had it changed, all right? March the 4th, 1861. And here is one statement that he made in his inaugural address to the seceding states. Listen to what he said. Quote, "In your hands, my dissatisfied countrymen, and not in mine, is the momentous issue of civil war. The government will not assail you. You can have no conflict without being yourselves the aggressors," end quote. So in his inaugural address, Lincoln said, the government's not going to attack the South. And the only way we're going to have a war is that you, the Southern folks, are the aggressors. Now let me remind you of a biblical principle. I want you to turn in your Bibles to Matthew chapter 7. And I want you to make sure that you understand this principle. And the principle is this. You do not judge someone simply by what they say, but by what they do as well. So if you look in Matthew chapter 7, beginning there with verse 15, our Lord gives us this warning. He says, "Beware of false prophets who come to you in sheep's clothing, but inwardly they are ravening wolves. So someone may speak as a sheep, but when he acts as a wolf, you know in reality he is a wolf." Note if you would verse 16. Our Lord says, "You shall know them by their fruits. Do men gather grapes of thorns? No. Or figs from thistles? No. Even so every good tree bringeth forth good fruit," watch, "but a corrupt tree bringeth forth evil fruit. A good tree cannot bring forth evil fruit, neither can a corrupt tree bring forth good fruit. Every tree that brings not forth good fruit is hewn down and cast into the fire." Note verse 24, "Wherefore by their fruits you shall know them." So you've got to learn, and I don't care if we're talking about someone in history or if we're talking about someone in the present, we've got to learn to judge people by their actions and not just by their words. If I, for instance, told you that I believe in sobriety, that I believe in being sober, and yet you saw me tomorrow stumbling down Main Street drunk as a skunk, what would you think? Well, he doesn't really believe in sobriety, because my actions demonstrate that I believe something entirely. Now, the truth of the matter is, it was Lincoln and his government that committed acts of war, listen to me, weeks before Fort Sumter was ever fired upon. Lincoln had given his secret orders, and had those orders been obeyed, had those orders not been resisted just momentarily, the war would have never begun at Fort Sumter. It would have begun at Fort Pickens, off Pensacola, Florida. Now, I want you to remember something. I gave you this information last week, but I'm going to call it to your attention again. I want you to remember that there was a solemn agreement. There was an armistice that existed between South Carolina and the United States government. That armistice had been entered into on December the 6th, 1860. There was also a solemn armistice that had been entered into between Florida and the United States government, and that armistice had been entered into on January the 29th, 1861. Now, in this armistice, the United States government agreed not to try to refortify or reinforce Fort Sumter or Fort Pickens. And the Confederate states, or the seceded states, agreed that they would not attack either one of these forts as long as they were not being reinforced or resupplied. Now, I want you to remember this as well. I mentioned it last week. That to violate an armistice is not only an act of treachery, it is an act of war. Now, last week we saw how Lincoln violated the armistice
with South Carolina. I also want you to note this week that he violated the armistice with Florida. Now, let me ask a simple question. Here it is. Did Abraham Lincoln want war? Yes, is the answer. Did Abraham Lincoln start the war? And the answer is yes. You see, Abraham Lincoln committed an act of war 8 days after his inauguration. He was inaugurated on March the 4th, 1861, and 8 days later, on March the 12th, Abraham Lincoln committed an act of war. Now, I want to call your attention to the fact that I have just mentioned March the 12th, 1861. I want you to remember that date. It's important because we're going to come back to it in just a moment. Now, how can I say that Abraham Lincoln committed an act of war on March the 12th, 1861? Now, let me tell you where Captain Valdez was. He was off the warship USS Brooklyn, and he was sent to reinforce Fort Pickens off Pensacola, Florida, in January of 1861. But all of a sudden now, the armistice between Florida and the United States had been entered into on January the 29th, and that armistice literally stopped Valdez from resupplying and refortifying Fort Pickens. Now, he was already in the Pensacola area. He just simply did not proceed with his mission. Now, since he was already there, okay, the armistice has stopped him. When Lincoln came into office on March the 4th, and Lincoln found out that Valdez and the USS Brooklyn was off the Pensacola coast, Lincoln gave orders to violate the armistice, to reinforce Fort Pickens, and basically to inaugurate the war. You say, how can you tell me that? Well, here is the order from the headquarters of the Army, Washington, March the 12th, 1861. It is to Captain I. Valdez off the ship of war Brooklyn off Fort Pickens, Pensacola, Florida. And here is what the order says. Sir, at the first favorable opportunity, you will land your company, reinforce Fort Pickens, and hold the same till further orders by command of Lieutenant General Scott, E.D. Townsend, Assistant Adjutant General. And this order was sent by the USS Crusader and received by Captain Valdez off Pensacola, Florida, March the 31st, 1861. So what has Lincoln done now? Lincoln has had his general, Winfield Scott, say, look, you go ahead and take Fort Pickens. You land your troops. You refortify it, and you hold it. Now, the order was received on March the 31st, 1861. The next morning, on April the 1st, Captain Valdez sent to Captain H.A. Adams this note. Here's what it says. Evidently, Adams is already at Fort Pickens. Quote, sir, herewith I send you a copy of an order received by me last night. You will see that I am directed to land my command at the earliest opportunity. I have therefore to request that you will please place at my disposal such boats and other means as will enable me to carry into effect the enclosed order, Captain I. Valdez commanding. Now, so Valdez has gotten the order from Washington, you land your troops. So Captain Valdez, being on the ship of war, tells Captain Adams, send me the boats. Here's my order. I've got to land my troops. Here's Captain Adams' response. And by the way, Captain Adams averted and delayed war at least for 12 more days or 11 more days because Captain Adams refused to obey that order. Captain Adams, when he saw that order, refused to obey it and wrote the Secretary of the Navy, and here's what he said in his report. Quote, it would be considered not only a declaration, but an act of war, and would be resisted to the utmost. Now listen to what he's saying.
both sides are faithfully observing the armistice entered into by the United States government and Mr. Mallory of Florida and Colonel Chase, which binds us not to reinforce Fort Pickens unless it shall be attacked or threatened. It binds them not to attack it unless we should attempt to reinforce it. So upon this report from Captain Adams, who said, I'm not going to do this, this is an act of war. The Secretary of the Navy, Gideon Welles, wrote him back April the 6th and said this, and by the way, this order is marked confidential. Here's his dispatch. He says, sir, your dispatch of April the 1st is received. The department regrets that you did not comply with the request of Captain Bogas. You will immediately, on the first favorable opportunity, after receipt of this order, offer every facility to Captain Bogas to enable him to land the troops under his command, it being the wish and the intention of the Navy Department to cooperate with the War Department in this object, signed Gideon Welles, Secretary of the Navy, to Captain H.A. Adams, commanding naval forces off Pensacola. Now, did you hear what I just read? Captain Adams is the only one who had any decency about him, and he said, look, this is an act of war. This is a violation of the armistice. Now, when Gideon Welles sent this dispatch to Captain Adams telling him that he would, under all circumstances, cooperate with Captain Bogas, he sent it by Lieutenant J.L. Warden. Now, J.L. Warden went by rail through Richmond and Augusta and Atlanta, right on down. And when Lieutenant Warden got near Atlanta, for some reason, he became extremely alarmed. And he opened the dispatches that he was carrying to Captain Adams, and he read them and committed them to memory and then destroyed them because he realized that he might get captured. And I want you to understand, what he just did was indeed an act of a spy. Now, when Lieutenant Warden arrived in Pensacola about midnight on April the 10th, he went to General Braxton Bragg, who of course was a Southern soldier, and he told General Bragg that he had a verbal message, of a pacific or a peaceful nature for Captain Adams, and he wanted to enter into the fort and relay it to Captain Adams. Well, General Bragg, of course, once he had been assured that the message was for peaceful purposes, allowed Lieutenant Warden to go in and deliver his message to Bragg. Now, the interesting thing is this. When Warden came out, evidently he was scared. And instead of reporting back to General Bragg, he just simply left and headed back up north. Well, General Bragg became very suspicious since Lieutenant Warden did not report to him after he returned, and he sent someone to capture Lieutenant Warden, and he was captured at Montgomery, Alabama, and brought back. Now, the interesting thing is that Warden then made a statement to L.P. Walker, who was the Confederate Secretary of War, and he literally lied to keep himself from being understood and received as a spy. In fact, he was just detained for a little while as a prisoner of war. On April the 14th, General Bragg reported, of course, his experience. It was 4 years later, in September of 1865, that Lieutenant Warden reported to the Secretary and to the United States Navy Department and says that he literally lied and he gave the account of what happened. Now listen to this. Captain Adams, after he received this information, reportedly landed Captain Bogas and his men on April the 12th. Now, that's the same day that Fort Sumter was fired upon, okay? But Captain Bogas and
was impatient, and he landed some of his men, according to his own report, on April the 11th, around 9 p.m., the night of April 11th. Here's exactly what he says. April 11th at 9 p.m., the Brooklyn got underway and stood in toward the harbor, and during the night landed troops and Marines on board to reinforce Fort Pickens. Now, that is from the official log of the ship of war, the USS Brooklyn. So, Captain Valdez now has committed an act of war by landing those troops April the 11th. He committed an act of war by landing more troops on April the 12th. Abraham Lincoln committed an act of war on March the 12th. Why? Because, listen to me, I want you to understand, the instant that an order is issued, then the whole force and power of the government is behind it. So for all intents and purposes, the war was inaugurated on March the 12th when Abraham Lincoln said, you reinforce and you refortify Fort Pickens. So it was the intent of Lincoln all along to use force to subjugate the South. Now, I told you a while ago that it was important that you remember that Lincoln issued this order on March the 12th, 1861. I'm sure you don't remember this from last week, but I told you this. It was on March the 12th, 1861, that Postmaster General Montgomery Blair telegraphed his kinsman, G.V. Fox, to come to Washington and tell of his plans to reinforce Fort Sumter. Now remember, on March the 12th, Lincoln has already said, refortify Fort Pickens. On March the 12th, he's now getting plans from G.V. Fox to refortify Fort Sumter. It was February the 25th, 1861, that the peace commissioners had been chosen and authorized and sent to Washington so that they could work out any detail or any problems between the seceded states and the United States government. Now, remember I told you March the 12th was important? You remember how these peace commissioners had been lied to? They had been deceived? They had been delayed? It was on March the 12th that the peace commissioners were so grieved and so upset that they sent another letter to Secretary of State William Seward and pressed him for a meeting and for recognition. Let's sit down and get the show on the road. They said, we want a conference. We want to work things out. On March the 15th, Seward answered and he said this, Sumter will be evacuated within 10 days and there is no intent to reinforce Fort Sumter. This assurance was repeated on March the 20th, 1861, and Seward also assured Judge Campbell, who was a Supreme Court justice, and he said this, as to Fort Pickens, he, that is Judge Campbell, should have notice of any design to alter the existing status there. So on March 12th, Lincoln already said, refortify Fort Pickens. On March 12th, he was already making plans to refortify Fort Sumter. On March 12th, the Peace Commission said, are we going to have peace or not? Let's get together. And Seward writes back and he says, well, don't worry about it. The fort will be evacuated within 10 days. Now, there are two things I want you to see. The first one is this. The South was using every means at its disposal to resolve things in a peaceful way. The second thing is this. It was Lincoln and the United States government that were deceiving not only the peace commissioners, but the people of the South, and as I shall point out a little bit later, they were even deceiving the Congress of the United States. And it was Lincoln who was inaugurating the war. Now listen to this. On March the 15th, this is the same day now that Seward, Secretary of State Seward, has said that Sumter will be evacuated within 10 days. On March the 15th, Senator Stephen A. Douglas,
who had the nickname of the Little Giant. And by the way, there's some very humorous things about Stephen A. Douglas. And you remember Stephen A. Douglas was debating Abraham Lincoln. And Lincoln, of course, the tall, lanky man, and little Stephen Douglas is short. And Douglas was getting the best of Lincoln. And Lincoln got upset, and he said, I ought to just reach down and gobble you up right now. You're so small. Douglas said, bless God, if you did, you'd have more brains than some of them. You got in your head. I mean, you know, so Douglas was no wimp, that's for sure, all right? So here is what he said. Now listen, this is what he introduced in the United States Senate. Here is his resolution, quote, to withdraw all U.S. forces from the forts in the seceded states, except at Key West and Tortugas, which were international in their scope. And at the same time, he made a strong plea for peace and justice, and he clearly limited the president's powers. So Stephen Douglas has introduced our resolution on March the 15th into the Senate to withdraw all U.S. forces from these seceded state forts, okay? Also, Senators Clingam and Breckinridge introduced like resolutions. And then Congress adjourned March the 28th without ever acting on any of these resolutions. Now, let me ask you a question. Do you honestly believe that the Congress of the United States would have adjourned if they had known of the treachery and the deceit and the plans of Abraham Lincoln? No. Here are three congressmen that have already introduced resolutions to withdraw all U.S. troops from the forts in the seceded states. Now, I want to call your attention to one other thing. I gave you this quote last week. It was Postmaster General Montgomery Blair alone in Lincoln's cabinet that agreed with Lincoln that they were going to take those forts and hold them. Everyone else, even Lieutenant General Scott, was for letting the South have the forts. Now, Montgomery Blair was a West Point graduate. He was an ex-Army officer. He had left the Army to take up a law practice. And he was also the counsel for Dred Scott in that noted case before the Supreme Court. And so Montgomery Blair was urging Lincoln toward war. Now, on March the 28th, the Senate adjourned. On March the 29th, the very next day, here is a letter from Lincoln. Executive Mansion, March the 29th, 1861. Sir, I desire that an expedition to move by sea be got ready to sail as early as the 6th of April next, the whole according to the memorandum attached, and that you cooperate with the Secretary of War for that object. Your obedient servant, signed Abraham Lincoln, and it was to the Honorable Secretary of the Navy, and the memorandum attached called for three ships of war, the Pocahontas, the Pony, the Harriet Lane, and 300 seamen with 1 month's stores, and from the War Department, 200 men ready to leave the garrison with 1 year's store. Now, this is where Lincoln was getting ready to send these ships to Fort Sumter. And, of course, everything was marked private. Now, remember now, the G.D. Fox expedition was going to Fort Sumter. Okay? Now, listen. Boghaz and his expedition were already at Fort Pickens. Lincoln has already sent now another officer, Brown, to go toward Fort Pickens. Here is the order. And by the way, I want you to listen to this. Remember, General Winfield Scott did not want war. Winfield Scott had advised Lincoln to withdraw the troops from Sumter and Pickens. Now, I want you to listen to this. Headquarters of the Army, Washington, April the 1st, 1861. And this is General Winfield Scott.
writing to Colonel Harvey Brown, here's what he said. Sir, you have been designated to take command of an expedition to reinforce and to hold Fort Pickens in the harbor of Pensacola. You will proceed to New York, where steam transportation for four companies will be engaged, and putting on board such supplies as you can ship without delay, proceed once to your destination. The object and destination of this expedition will be communicated to no one to whom it is not already known. Signed, General Winfield Scott, and signed, Abraham Lincoln. So, Vogdes is already there. Fox is on his way to Fort Sumter. And now, Colonel Brown is to head toward Fort Pickens. What in the world is he doing? Lincoln, to ensure that his order was obeyed, issued this special enclosure. Executive Mansion, Washington, April 1st, 1861. Listen. All officers of the Army and Navy to whom this order may be exhibited will aid by every means in their power the expedition under the command of Colonel Brown, supply him with men and material, and cooperate with him as he may desire. Signed, Abraham Lincoln. Now, all this was on April the 1st. It was on April the 1st, 1861, that Secretary of State William Seward assured Judge Campbell that there was no design to reinforce Sumter or to change the status at Fort Pickens. Three expeditions had already been sent. The Fox expedition had been sent. The Brown expedition had been sent. And Vogdes was already there. And he says there's no change. Ah. There was a fourth expedition. This expedition was sent out under Lieutenant D.D. Porter. For this expedition, Lincoln selected Lieutenant Porter and ordered him to take the fastest ship in the Atlantic Squadron. Listen to this order. Executive Mansion, Washington, April 1st, 1861. Sir, you will proceed to New York and with the least possible delay, assume command of any steamer available. Proceed to Pensacola Harbor, listen, and at any cost or risk, prevent any expedition from the mainland from reaching Fort Pickens or Santa Rosa. You will exhibit this order to any naval officer at Pensacola if you deem it necessary after you have established yourself within the harbor. This order, its object, and your destination will be communicated to no person whatever until you reach the harbor of Pensacola. Signed, Abraham Lincoln. Signed,

to Lieutenant Porter to take the fastest ship and enter into the harbor at Pensacola. On the same day, Lincoln sent the following telegram: Washington, April the 1st, 1861. Fit out the Powhatan to go to sea at the earliest possible moment under sealed orders. Orders by a confidential messenger go forward tomorrow. Signed, Abraham Lincoln, to the Commandant of the Navy Yard, Brooklyn, New York. And then he goes on. Here's another one, April the 1st, 1861, Executive Mansion. Sir, you will fit out the Powhatan without delay. Lieutenant Porter will relieve Captain Mercer in command of her. She is bound on secret service. And you will under no circumstance communicate to the Navy Department the fact that she is fitting out. Signed, Abraham Lincoln, to the Commandant of the Navy Yard, New York. Now, what is Lincoln doing? Lincoln's not even letting the Navy Department know what he's doing. So he sends the letter to the Commandant of the Navy Yard and says, you fit out the Powhatan. Don't let the Department of the Navy know what's going on. On the same day now, getting Wells, who was Secretary of the Navy, who was ignorant of Lincoln's deceit and his plans, at the same day, the Secretary of the Navy ordered that the Powhatan be added to the Lincoln Fox expedition to go to Fort Sumter. Listen to what he says, April the 1st, 1861, Washington, fit out Powhatan to go to sea as early as possible moment. Signed, Gideon Wells, Secretary of Navy. On the 5th, the Secretary of Navy issued this order to Captain Mercer. He was still ignorant of what Lincoln was doing. And it's marked confidential. Navy Department, April the 5th, 1861. The U.S. steamers Powhatan, Pawnee, Pocahontas, and Harriet Lane will compose a naval force under your command to be sent to the vicinity of Charleston, South Carolina, for the purpose of aiding in carrying out the object of an expedition of which the War Department has charge. The expedition has been entrusted to Captain G.D. Fox. You will leave New York with the Powhatan in time to be off Charleston Bar, 10 miles distance from, and due east of the lighthouse on the morning of the 11th instant. There to await the arrival of the transport with troops and stores, the Pawnee and Pocahontas will be ordered to join you there at the time mentioned, and also the Harriet Lane, signed Gideon West. Now, remember, Seward and Lincoln have already said that Lieutenant Porter is to have the Powhatan. And the Commandant of the Navy Yard is not to let the Department of the Navy know what's going on. Well, on April the 6th, Lieutenant Porter took the Powhatan and sailed under Lincoln's orders. Evidently, Secretary of State Seward kind of chickened out. Because when he realized the Secretary of the Navy had asked for the Powhatan to be given to the Lincoln Fox expedition, he sent a telegram and he said, give the Powhatan up to Captain Mercer, signed Seward. And he sent it to Lieutenant D.D. Porter. So Porter now is supposed to give the Powhatan up to Captain Mercer so he can take it down to Fort Sumter. But Parker had already sailed. And so a fast boat was sent to overtake Lieutenant Porter. On April the 6th, here is Lieutenant Porter's answer to William Seward, Secretary of State. Quote, I received my orders from the President and shall proceed to execute them. Signed, Lieutenant Porter. What did he just tell the Secretary of State? Kiss my foot. I'm going to take orders from you. I've got my orders from the President. I'm going to do exactly what he tells me to do. You know what delayed Porter? Once again, it was storms and defective boilers. He did not reach Pensacola at the expected time. And when he did arrive in Pensacola, listen, he had disguised the ship and was flying an English flag. Here is his report. I had disguised the ship so that she deceived those who had known her and was standing in, that is unnoticed, when the Wynadette commenced making signals.

That was a Confederate ship, which I did not answer, but stood on. In other words, I kept going my course in the Pensacola Harbor. The steamer then put herself in my way, and Captain Meigs, who was aboard, hailed me, and I stopped. In 20 minutes more, I should have been inside Pensacola Harbor or sunk. Lieutenant D.D. Porter. Now, let me put it to you like this, folks. Had there not been a Fort Sumter, had Fort Sumter never been fired on, there would have been a war. It would have started in Pensacola at Fort Pickens, because Lincoln was dead set on having this war. Let me give you something interesting. Congress had adjourned on March the 28th. Lincoln never convened Congress until July the 4th, 1861, months after he had inaugurated the war. You know what that dirty, rotten scoundrel did on July the 10th? On July the 10th, Lincoln had put before Congress a joint resolution to legalize his unconstitutional act. Here is what the first part of it says. Listen carefully now. Whereas, since the adjournment of Congress on the 4th day of March last, a formidable insurrection in certain states of this Union had arrayed itself in armed hostility to the government of the United States constitutionally administered. Constitutionally administered? He's saying that there has been an armed hostility against the government of the United States that was constitutionally administered. There was no unconstitutional armed hostility against the United States. The only armed hostility was the unconstitutional acts perpetrated by Lincoln against the South. Now, the avowed purpose of this resolution was to legalize the unconstitutional acts of Abraham Lincoln. The joint resolution, and if I get the opportunity, I want to give you some more of these, not today, but later on. The joint resolution names at least six unconstitutional acts that Lincoln committed. And what he wants the Senate to do is to legalize them. Here are, by his own confessions now, in this joint resolution, here is what he wants Congress to legalize. The joint resolution names the following six unconstitutional acts as confessed by Lincoln. One, he called for 75,000 men April the 15th, 1861, which was unconstitutional. Only Congress can declare war. He proclaims a blockade of southern ports April the 19th, 1861. He proclaims a second blockade April 27th, 1861. He authorizes a military officer to suspend habeas corpus in Maryland and Pennsylvania April the 27th, 1861. He calls for an additional 35,000 volunteers May the 3rd, 1861. He authorizes a military officer to suspend habeas corpus in Florida May the 10th, 1861. And he admits to these things, and what he wants the Senate to do is to legalize them. And here is the enabling clause of the joint resolution. Listen carefully now. Be it resolved by the Senate and the House of Representatives of the United States and Congress assembled that all the extraordinary acts, proclamations, and orders herein before mentioned be and the same are hereby approved and declared to be in all respects legal and valid to the same and with the same effect as if they had been issued and done under the previous express authority and direction of the Congress of the United States. Do you realize
that the enabling clause of that constitution, of that resolution, forces the Congress to confess and admit that everything that Lincoln had done was unconstitutional, that it was illegal, that it was wrong, that it was wicked. I'm glad you're sitting down. Because here's the fact. Congress never approved that joint resolution. Even today. And everything that Lincoln did stands condemned as unconstitutional and wicked. Now, I know I made some applications last week, but listen carefully. Here is the history of deception at its highest level. I've read books in times past, and many of you have. If you and I really knew the wars that were going on within our own government, FBI fighting CIA, CIA fighting the FBI, ATF fighting FBI, you would be amazed. Even in the power structure, there is deception among those who are there fighting for more power. And here is the history of it. Here's where it began. Lincoln, with his deceptive acts, set the stage for deception down through history. Here, in Lincoln's administration, is the abuse and misuse of power and office. And we've had it ever since, Abraham Lincoln. Here, are you listening? Here is how presidents evade Congress and the Constitution. Can't get it through Congress? I'll issue an executive order. Can't get it constitutionally? I'll do it anyway. Here is where the citizens of the United States learn to distrust and despise their elected officials and their own government. You've seen those t-shirts that have the slogan, "I love my country, but I fear or I distrust my elected officials." It all began with Abraham Lincoln. God said, "Judge not according to appearance, but judge righteous judgment. And by their fruits you shall know them." And the fruits of Abraham Lincoln is that he is and was an unconstitutional, power-mad tyrant who is responsible for the deaths of over 500,000 men. Not only will history hold him accountable, but God will hold him accountable as well. Let's pray. Father, in the name of Jesus Christ, we ask for your blessing and your help today. We pray, Lord, that you would indeed enable us to see the truth of John 8 and verse 32. You shall know the truth, and the truth shall set you free. May we understand, Father, the importance of truth in every area of our lives. In the name of Jesus Christ, we ask and pray. Amen.

You got the FBI, the FCC, the Federal Trade Commission Agency, and they all have one thing in common, that is they're federal. But here's one thing, if you haven't guessed, there ain't anything federal about the Federal Express, and the only thing federal about the Reserve is that it's criminal!

service, thought he'd do his part. He loved his country under God, was true to his own heart. He knew he'd get an education, discipline, and growth. He had no hesitation when he gave his solemn oath.

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I cannot cry out to those who would end my days and tell them I am still aware. I am still alive.

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The for sale signs tell of more hard times since the factory

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I was planted right straight down on a piece of sanctified ground that was written about in my holy Bible. I was raised in the backwoods of Virginia. I took my first two steps and discovered Carolina. I was a natural freeborn child growing

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0: were gathered up and the opposition banned. 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And by the time they realized they couldn't get away, the smiling face on my TV says, clean hands and help create a new world order plan.
1: We'll downsize our defenses, give our bases all away
0: to a UN global peace force, and we'll do

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0: come from my cold dead hand.
1: The song you are about to hear is true. Though some of the events described have not occurred in the life of the author, they have occurred in the lives of thousands of other revenue-oppressed Americans. The author disclaims any responsibility or liability for any loss incurred as a consequence of the use and the application of any of the following information, which is not provided for the purpose of rendering any legal advice or professional service. In other words, this song is totally frivolous and without merit.

Yes, it's dangerous to be right when the government is wrong. Now the truth about the IRS code is that it's fraudulently misapplied, because the legal definition of taxpayer

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0: Well, all righty, kids, here we go. Another week of trying to change the world even a little bit. We may be successful, we may not. We don't know, but we keep trying anyway, one foot in front of the other. The only way you lose is you quit. 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Got a big holiday coming here. I got some good students, student couple coming in this week, Paul, that I get to spend some time with. Should be great. So anyway, if you'd be so kind, I think Mondays and Saturdays, we don't really have too much of a complement of helpers, but just to keep the protocol intact, I'm going to ask you to give them anyway.
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0: Okay.
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0: Okay.
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0: Are we on Itch too?
1: No, we're not on Itch. There is no Itch.
0: We need to start one. Then we can tell people we're going to scratch their itch.
1: Oh, God. Yeah. Okay. Our website is thematrixdocs.com, and there you will find links to free conference calls. You can join us live on the show.
0: Yeah, okay. What else?
1: And that's all I've got. It was just...
0: Well, how about we'll return that. I like that. I like that little phrase. I mean, if you've got a freedom itch, we can freedom scratch it for you.
1: We can, yeah. If you've got a freedom itch, we can scratch it for sure.
0: I think we can scratch it pretty well. None of our people are itching out there. They're all footloose, free, and fancy free. You know what we ought to do, Paul? There was a great song from the Rolling Stones. Of course, most of you are probably too young for this. On their first album, there's a song called I'm Free on there. Have you ever heard that? I'm free to do what I want any old time. Yeah, mm-hmm. Sure, we ought to drop that in sometime. Just cut that up a little bit. So I was thinking about that the other day. Good morning, audience. I know Joe's with us because he was talking to us right before the program started. We can come back to him in a minute and get his input here on something that may be important to some of our listeners. So otherwise than that, hope you had a blisteringly good weekend. It was pretty quiet around here, as usual. Quiet little life in Ecuador. Don't have any social things going on anymore, which is, I guess, all right. And, I'm kind of a private guy anyway, really. I mean, I'm not too much into this astrology stuff, Paul, but I am a Cancer by nature, if you want to look at the astronomical chart or what do they call that thing. And so... like a cancer, like crab, you don't want to get back in your shell. So I've always been that way, born raised as an only child, although I had a half brother, raised as an only child. And so I was always in a position of being by myself anyway. So I kind of had to adapt to it, and then moving every 4 years, you're constantly changing environments and friends and this, local landmarks or whatever. So anyway, it's okay with me. I'd just soon be with myself as some of these other idiots out there. And I'm sure many of you, as you nod your head and go, yeah, I know what you're talking about. So anyway, pretty good. Quiet weekend. Into the Braves quite a bit this year. And I'm thrilled. Of course, lived in Atlanta for 30 years. I was there when when they won the World Series in '90s, and had those great teams. Boy, they got a good one this year. And so over the years, I haven't paid as much attention to them, leaving Atlanta and all that. But my mom, my deceased mother, man, she was a huge Braves fan. I mean, as big a fan as they have, I promise you. And so I tuned over earlier this year when they started out the season, and man, they are having, oh, I don't know, they're just having a blisteringly good season. The Braves are. They got a new manager. Walt Weiss is his name, and used to be out in Colorado, Joe, for a number of years. And they have been a team since the 1880s. That's 147 years. That's pretty good,
1: yeah.
0: Right?
1: Yeah.
0: This is the best season at a start they've ever had in 147 years. Now, that is substantial, okay? So anyway, watching them, loving it. They're doing really good. So I do that quite a bit. It's a good distraction, and I like it. And getting back into baseball a little bit, so I'll have something to do here through the summer. But anyway, other, of course, than keep up with all the news as best I can around the world and be with you folks on a regular six-day-a-week rotation that I just love being here with you. I get a real treat, a taste of a treat this week, and then the treat will be triplified here towards the end of the month, Paul, and that is our good old-time listener. She doesn't come on too much anymore. She used to a little bit, but her name is Suzanne, and she happens to be the younger sissy of our good listener, Nancy, who lives in Richmond. Suzanne and her new husband, Dean, live over by the coast, Chesapeake Bay area somewhere, and they're coming down for 10 days. And they're going to, I guess they get here tonight at midnight, something. I got to check with them. Most of the flights come in here at midnight. Not all of them, but most of them. And because of the altitude, we're the second highest airport in the world, altitude-wise. Paul, I bet you didn't know that.
1: No.
0: And so what happens is the planes come at night because the differential in the air between the day and the nighttime, and pilots that fly in here, I'm told, have to go take a whole special course on how to fly in at this altitude. Now, the other airport that's higher than ours, the highest airport in the world, you got a guess?
1: No.
0: La Paz, Bolivia. And it's slightly higher, but for those two destinations, pilots have to go through special training. So anyway, they'll get in. I think they're staying up in Quito for the first night, and then I'm going to go up there. They got a day in Quito and hang with them, have probably a nice meal and some of that. And then they're going off to the jungle for 7 days. They're going on the other side of the Andes there, the jungle, which they're in a severe drought, I'm told. And so they're going to spend 7 days in the jungle. And then they're going to go, they've got some other friends down south Ecuador in a town called Cuenca, you've probably heard of. A lot of American expats down there, 10,000 or more. I'm not sure what that does to the city. Most of them, I'm told, are very liberal. So I've not been down there. It's supposed to be a lovely place. And then they're going to come spend 3 days with me here in our area and then go back to the house. So anyway, looking forward to that here in the next 10 days or so. I get to meet some of you wonderful students, which is not the norm. It's certainly not the norm for me. I've met a few of you, but nobody down here. Well, you know, I take that back. One person wanted to go through this down here, and it's a female gal that I know, and she wanted to go through it to taxes. And because she's a friend and down here, I said, okay, normally on. That's jaundice to me because she's never going to learn what that for. She's just trying to get some extra money. Surprisingly enough, Paul, because she loves the Indians. She goes over to the jungle all the time and she wants some more money so she can give them more money. Okay. Mm-hmm. So several of our mutual friends think she's being taken advantage of. So anyway, that's the scene in Ecuador. Looking forward to spending some time with Suzanne and Dean. And he's a big time dentist, Paul, like taking mercury fillings out, you know, and that's how he and Suzanne met. She went in to get her fillings taken out and ended up with a husband. So what do you know? Anyway, that's the way life goes. Good morning on Monday here. We're about on the brink of going to war. What I'm hearing. And Russia and China have pretty well indicated they'll do anything they can to help Iran maintain its sovereignty. So the immovable object and the irresistible force is about to meet the law of physics number one, Paul, number one. So I imagine that's going to start coming on this week. Evidently, Mr. Trump wasn't treated rudely by any way, but he wasn't treated with the dignitary status that one would think they deserve. Mr. Chi is obviously unhappy with the events over there, although I don't know that they had any confrontations, but I think they're on their way back, are they not? Do you know?
1: That I don't know.
0: Does anybody in the audience know? Is Trump and his gang on their way back? Hello, I'm going to drop the well down the rock down the well again. Does anybody know if Trump's on his way back? It never hits the bottom, Paul.
1: Never does.
2: I have heard.
0: Somebody knows. Joe, you say what, Joe?
2: I've heard they are.
0: Okay, well, that's good because they were not treated particularly well over there. I mentioned on Saturday, I like this guy I see over on Judge Napolitano, Pepe Escobar. He's a man of that part of the world, knows that part of the world quite a bit and stays over there a bit. And he said, look, 2 days before they had some country come, you know, like the States, and he said they had the exact same pomp and circumstance. All the fineries and the hanging silk and the red carpet and the trip to the wherever and all of that. But when Trump got off the plane, he wasn't met by Chi. He was met by Chi's assistant. Didn't even know who he was. So he walks down the stairs expecting to meet Chi, and Chi ain't there. And all of that, he waits till he gets to the palace of the unknown soldier or whatever it is over there before he even gets to see Chi. So I don't think they're real happy with us. I don't think he got very much of what he was over there for, like rare earth minerals. But they did get to sell him some Boeings, Joe. They're going to buy some wide-bodied Boeings from us. Okay. So we'll find out about that. He was not treated very well. Of course, he was treated well. He just wasn't treated to the extreme. He's trying to get something to me here. You love those notifications, don't you? Just make sure it's
3: Roger.
0: Important. Yes, yes.
3: He's been back since Friday.
0: Oh, he's been back since Friday. Okay, well, you can see that I wasn't paying too close attention. Now, let's see. This was the
3: last. It was only 2 days. Okay, well, and I don't think he even met him on the first day. He got, like you said, he had a secondary diplomat meet him, not the president of China himself.
0: Wow, that's a pretty quick turnaround, less than a week to go all the way across the world, huh?
3: Yeah, it wasn't, didn't amount to much.
0: Yeah. Well, that's Suzanne sending me something there. I just can't distract from the show and go look at it. I'll check it after we're over here, Suzanne. So they're back already. Well, I would have to say it was somewhat of a fairly unsuccessful trip. I did learn this morning, listen to a former diplomat there with the good judge, because Alex doesn't have a morning show anymore, at least yet, that China and Russia, according to the foreign minister, are very, very much in favor of Iran keeping their sovereignty. And of course they're part of the big BRICS conglomerate over there. They're all neighbors just about. Some kind of Russian ambassador guy saying they're going to war. So that probably will happen this week would be my guess. We're just going to chunk the whole damn thing away for the Jews, aren't we? Doesn't it look like it? We're just going to chunk everything away for these son of a bitches.
1: That would be my guess.
0: Okay. Boy, somebody sent me. I should forward it to you, Paul. I almost did. About a 20, 30-minute video on the whole history of Jews getting kicked out of all these countries? Yikes. I'll send it to you. We can play part of it. He's very clever. He's got a YouTube channel, and whenever he's going to use the J word, he uses beep, beep, beep. So, but man, I'll tell you what, the history of these guys. I really need to get that to you and play a little bit on the air, just so people, because I don't think people know about this in general. People going through their lives is pretty well hidden. You got to get somebody like me or Mike King or somebody that's going to go out and really, really go, I want answers. I'm going to go research and just keep digging and digging and digging. I've been researching these guys for 30 years. My God, they're heinous. They're just heinous. Okay. Man, I can't wait till the good Lord gives them their comeuppance. It's coming, you creeps. It's coming for you.
1: Yeah. It's a coming.
0: It's karma. I mean, if nothing else, not God and Satan, it's karma. All right. You can get away with this so long, but now for the first time in history, somebody's got you right caught dead cold with your arms, your feet, and that long snout of yours right in the cookie jar, that proboscis of yours. Well, you're dead meat now. We got you. All you do is just, it really reveals their true character, because as I've told you, they're just chicken ship high in transit. You don't ever see them hardly going out to fight a war. Oh, the IDF, we're going to send our IDF, the world's most moral army, according to Mr. Netanyahu. I'm going to send them out there, but they're mostly just chicken shits too, unless they've got the biggest machine gun or the biggest artillery or the most people behind them or the most secure intelligence or something. They've always got to have the advantage. I've mentioned before, Paul, I know you've heard me say this, somewhere in my vast files of with pictures in them, there's a picture somebody sent me years ago, and it's five IDF people. They're just young kids. One of them's a female, I think. There's five of them. They're standing in front of a Palestinian teenage girl who's down on her knees. They've got her blindfolded, and they've got her hands behind her back. And they're all standing there behind her with these goofy-ass looks and their tongues sticking out and all this crap. Yeah, and they got bandoleros on, and they got the most tricked-out M16s, and they got all that crap. And here's what's their victim? A teenage Palestinian girl. Oh, you're so brave. You're so brave, IDF. They're having a bunch of suicides over there. They're not letting this information out, evidently. But every day, IDF soldiers killing themselves because this crap Netanyahu's putting them through.
1: Wow.
0: So just keep it up. Just keep it up, Netanyahu, because you're pushing this thing to an end. You're pushing no more Israel. You go in there and start screwing with these Iranians again, just keep it up. I mean, they may not have nukes, but by golly, they got friends that do, like Pakistan and a couple others over there. You just keep it up. Just this insatiable, psychopathic mindset of these. God, is there enough adjectives to describe these people? Really? I mean, they're just like Thessalonians 1:2 says, you're a curse to every people on the earth. Something, I wish I could state that better. Says you're the curse of the earth and you're cursed every people on the earth, something to that effect. Paraphrasing a little bit, still true, been true for thousands of years. You've proven it to us for thousands of years. We've always been over and try, okay, we're just going to kick you out of the country this time. And kick you out again, kick you out again. When are we going to get down to the realization that there's only one thing these people understand? I'm not being cruel. I'm just looking at a pure fact. There's only one thing these people understand. You can't contract with them. You can't make an agreement with them. You can't do anything. They'll stab your ass in your back and slit your throat to get whatever they want. That's who they are. They've proven it for thousands of years to us. It ain't no damn mystery. Except to a majority of Americans, I should correct that. A lot of people are waking up to this. Thank God. Thank God we're letting people out on all these alternative media platforms that because the traditional news isn't going to cover this stuff, but those people will. Like this guy was telling you about. Paul, I am going to send that to you, and we can mess with it later on in the week. So anyway, theirs is coming. I just hope I can sit on the sideline and watch it and maybe even participate a little bit. I hope I'm participating by what we do here is to expose their sorry, slaving, lying, thieving, murdering asses to you, the audience here, that whoever is supposed to see it, I guess, sees it, and that we can continue to expose them because they don't know what to do about that. They stay in their ivory towers. They try not to recognize that they've overstepped their bounds or over their skis, as the expression goes. One of these days, folks, you're going to get fully exploited, and at least some semblance of a percentage of the population is going to have an understanding of who you are and what you've done and how you've done it. When that happens, Leo Frank comes to mind, the name Leo Frank. Some of our listeners in the audience who are of that distinction will know what that means. Leo Frank time. Boy, have you earned it. Have you earned it, you bastards. So, okay, but the big Thomas Massie election is tomorrow. Paul. So it is northern Kentucky. It kind of wraps around his district, wraps around Louisville and I guess goes over to like Cincinnati along in that area of the beautiful bluegrass state. And so I'm going to encourage anybody in this listening audience who has friends that live in that area. There's 31 different counties there, Paul. Anybody that's got friends that live in that area, have relatives or anybody you know that's over there, please reach out to them and ask them if they have voted for Mr. Massie yet. It still could be very close. And this is a real referendum, Paul. It's a real referendum, man. It's a referendum. Are we going to let these bastards that steal all this wealth come in and buy up our country in elections? That is the question tomorrow that will be answered up in the 4th District of Kentucky. So if any of you, again, have friends, family, relatives, know of anybody that's got people up there, please call them and tell them. The problem is this. Kentucky's got some, they very rarely ever have a primary like this.
1: Okay.
0: And the reason is because they're strict Democrat and Republican voting districts. And for you to like vote a Republican, you got to be registered as a Republican. It's not one of these things where you can switch over and vote the Democrat, whatever. So you got to be registered as a Republican, and you have to have been registered for 6 months. So there's no coming in at the last and getting people to go register this, change their affiliation, and do all that. It just doesn't exist up there. So not only do you have to get people that are registered Republicans, but they have to have been registered for at least 6 months before tomorrow. Puts a little bit of a hitch in the giddy up, but he's got tremendous success up there. Our little I'm going to get her name one of these right, one of these days. Little Theory of Doom. Cincerelli or something is her name. I can't remember her name. Anyway, I just referred to her as the Fairy of Doom. That's a good label for her. But she's this little effervescent, energetic little redhead. She has got some red hair, buddy. And she was up there helping Massie with all of her connections. I mean, she brought a lot of people in from all over the country, I'm guessing. Because they could vote last Thursday, Friday, and Saturday. They don't have mail-in ballots, which is a good thing. And they give them a pre-vote of 3 days, so Thursday, Friday, and Saturday. Then no voting yesterday, and I don't think any today. But then the big day is tomorrow, and most people will get out to vote tomorrow. We'll see. I sure hope Mr. Massey wins, just if nothing else, and to put a thumb in these bastards' eye and go, we're on to you now, Miss Adelson, Mr. Singer, who funds all the gay crap, by the way, Paul Singer. And Mr. Paulson, if you remember Mr. Paulson, he was the one, I think the date was October the 8th, Paul, of 2008. Does that ring a bell with you? October the 8th, 2008?
1: 2008 is a blur. Okay. I got a great memory. It's really short, though.
0: Some people will remember that Mr. Paulson was the Secretary of the Treasury back then. Talk about letting the wolf into the hen house. And he's the one that went to George W. Bush, I guess, was president then. Him or Obama, one of the two, and said, I think it was Bush, and said, we need $8 trillion or whatever it was to get this housing thing straightened out. So that was Paulson, okay. So you got Singer, Paul Singer, the big buy distressed businesses and make gazillions of dollars Jew boy. I don't know whether he's a fudge packer or not, but he's. I saw himself even say it. I support the gay agenda, fund it. And then you got Adelson, who made all her husband made all his money off. Well, you never know with these people. Supposedly off gambling, not in the U.S., not in Vegas, but over in Macau. And Paulson, the guy that got the $8 trillion. Why, this is just a sorry-ass bunch of liars, murderers, and thieves. That's what they are.
4: These are two different Paulsons.
0: Oh, are they? Murr, please inform me, because I'm
4: mistaken. This is a John Paulson. I thought it was the same, too, so I had to look into it. No, Hank Paulson, Henry Paulson, was the one with the $777 billion stick-up note for Congress. Yeah.
0: Okay. So this guy,
4: and he's in China, and he's a Jew, and yeah. Well, but this is John Paulson. Yeah.
0: Okay. Well, I stand corrected. Not too often am I wrong. I am now. You can see why. I look back, figure same guy, big player. Anyway, we got these people that are financing that. Do you know how much money they've dropped into that race now, Murr?
4: Murr? 10 million, son?
0: 20 plus.
4: Oh, dear.
0: It's the most expensive race for the House of Representatives that's ever been held in the country. Ridiculous. So they're really hanging their hat a lot on this. Why? What's the reason they say? Because he's not against Israel. He didn't get up and talk about Israel. He doesn't hate these bastards like we do, or I do anyway. And the reason they say is because he votes against all foreign aid. He's never voted for foreign aid for one country. That's the excuse on the surface. There's others. But, you know, it's so interesting, Murr. I don't know if you heard this the other day, but you and I are both students of these creeps. And it's very interesting how they've done this. And the fact that they load him up with all this cash and everything else. I forgot where I was going to say a minute ago. So anyway, it's very unusual that they would spend this much money. Here's where I was going. And I've heard him say this, Murr, and show the examples. He said, well, this vote here is 250 for and me, one against. Well, hold it. They're not going in there and defeating him because he's threatening legislation getting passed. Every example he gave was hundreds to one or two or three people that were on the outside. So why did they hate him so much? He hadn't gone to Israel. He didn't take any AIPAC money. That's probably two big deals. But he's not outwardly aggressively fighting them. Okay, he's just saying, I'm standing on constitutional principles. He's got the highest constitutional voting record of anybody in the House. Maybe anybody in the Senate, too. So he's a heck of a good guy. I got to see him do some speeches up there that Alex and them covered Friday. He's a very good speaker. And just a calm, cool, collected guy. He's an MIT graduate, built his own house with his own hands, has a farm that he sells products from, you know, has helped keep the family farms going where they can still sell products without too much oversight. And all that, just a regular good old guy. He's a guy you'd love to have as your representative or your neighbor. Okay. But, man, they don't like him one it or taboo. So here we go tomorrow. Now they laid it all out, didn't they, Murr? Yes, they did. They laid themselves out to be shellacked, and I think they're going to get shellacked. I'm not sure by how much, but I'm pretty sure he's going to win.
4: Okay? You know, when they treat the world like a casino, right?
0: Yes.
4: That makes the people of the world the house, and the house never loses.
0: Okay. All right, Murr, I'll buy that.
4: You know, if you don't pay attention to their hogwash, their brainwashing and everything, you know, in numbers, just don't participate with their stuff. Like this Spielberg movie that's coming up, you know, and they're pushing all this alien stuff and blah, blah, you know, and that's going to be the next thing. Well, tell people to look up Heather O'Rourke for one, all right? And
0: Heather O'Rourke.
4: Don't go to those movies. Don't go to anything Spielberg.
0: I don't go to movies anyway, especially not him. You know, Spielberg's famous statement years ago in an interview at the Dallas Morning News or Times or whatever the paper is there in Big D. And he made a statement in there that's incredibly revealing, Murr. I don't know if you're familiar with that. Are you or not?
4: I don't think so. What was it?
0: Celluloid is the world's most powerful weapon.
4: Oh, yeah. Yeah, yeah. And, you know, back when they first were making the movies, the stuff would fall apart. Let's talk about celluloid, right? And
0: yes.
4: a guy that was involved with the UFOs and aliens and all this stuff, but yet his reverse speech shows that you couldn't trust him, right? Well, it was his father that came up with the product that wouldn't come apart so easy. And, of course, they took it away from him, you know, the whole business.
0: Oh, they
4: and
0: stole
4: stuff,
0: it.
4: But,
0: come on. You can't let the goy have something like that. They can't do anything with it. Let us steal it. We can make it happen.
4: Well, they do that with
0: isn't
4: anything,
0: that right?
4: You know.
0: Isn't that right? Because they got all the big pals and all the money, so they get in control of society. That's what this guy was saying. I should shoot you this, too, Murr. You'd appreciate it. I got a guy, listener, connecting the dots. Whoever you are, connecting the dots. I sure do appreciate some of the good finds, including this one that you drop along. I'll shoot this to Murr and to Paul. Maybe he'll play some of it tomorrow, at least the first part. Man, does he go over some of this stuff, Murr? There's a couple things in there I've never heard before.
4: This guy's name, Tompkins, this guy back there in the 30s, Carol Mills Tompkins, I believe was his name, S.M. Tompkins. And, you know, before the Hayes thing and any kind of stuff, they had all this subliminal stuff in the movies in the 30s. Men were jumping out of their seats to go sign up to go to war.
0: Yeah, it wouldn't surprise me a bit.
4: Yeah.
0: Fight their war so their military complex can get fat while you take care of their enemies. Oh, thanks. I'm participating, and I'd advise you not to participate. By the way, it looks like the draft is coming. They've instituted it in a couple of European countries already. They're already floating the trial balloon in our country. If you know anyone, or you've got children of that age in your family, and you don't tell them that they can get themselves out of that, then shame on you. Okay. Now they may not do it. All right, but at least you told them. Okay.
4: Mm-hmm.
0: You just take your. Now they've got a new deal coming this year. They're registering you at 18 automatically, with all this AI and all this other crap. He had a good line this weekend up there in Kentucky, Murr. He said, you know, their problem is over 65, their Fox viewers, right? Those are the ones that are having a hard time turning. And so what did he say? He said, most of those people, when you tell them they put out an ad with AI, they think it's artificial insemination. That's a
4: That's a pretty good line.
0: That's a pretty good line, you gotta admit.
4: Like an electronic Ouija board.
0: So anyway, I think he'll win tomorrow. I hope so. He'll go back and just flaunt it. Man, he
4: would like to flaunt it.
0: And if not, if he gets beat by this guy, evidently, by the way, this is something snuck out. They're going through the Navy SEALs, and that's where they're getting all these opposition people is Navy SEALs. That's who this guy is, okay? So if any of you SEALs or know somebody, you ought to plant that bug in their bonnet. But yeah, he's a real creep. Won't they've asked him 8 times, will he debate? No, he won't bait. And somebody, when he was given a solo thing, if you haven't seen this clip, he's up there. Somebody's got a camera going. And the guy goes, you're not debating him. He goes, I'm debating him right now. Yeah, sure you are, buddy. I'm telling you, they're just chicken shits. If they don't have the clear-cut advantage, they're absolutely chicken shit pie in transits. Everyone, even one.
4: Some people say that he's a plant. Okay, they're going to let us have one, right? I don't see it that way. I see God in control.
0: Who are you saying at the first? They've got one. What, Netanyahu or who?
4: I'm just saying some people say that, you know, this is part of how their ops work. They'll give you one, you know, and Massey is the one they're giving us, right? I don't give them that much credit, all right? They don't control. They manipulate, but God's in control.

0: And all the
1: You
0: other
1: know,
0: things too, but they want to give you that appearance that they can. And God, the haughtiness. Isn't that a good description? The haughtiness of these
1: Oh, yeah,
0: people, their
1: stiff-necked.
0: chutzpah.
1: Bible calls them stiff-necked.
0: Oh, they're just such creeps. So what, you got something to add to that, Mer?
1: Well, I was just going to say, I was listening to Sam Andrews over there on RBN and talking about how we need to go in there and finish the job, and you know, with Iran. I'm like, how stupid. You know, it's like, this is the end all thing
0: Why?
1: if you just, exactly. They're just buying into this stuff, you know? It's ridiculous. And
0: Why are we over there? We have no but dog in the hunt, if you will, other than protecting this little bunch of sorry, satanic liars, murderers, and thieves,
1: But you know,
0: slavers,
1: too,
0: too.
1: this Derek
0: Don't
1: Johnson
0: let me
1: thing,
0: leave that out. Go ahead.
1: he's saying it's a military operation, and he can quote all the different laws and orders. He's very up on that and has written about it and shows you where he finds it in the manuals and things, that this country is under military rule right now, and that they took over the elections already. And but there's also this bit with and it looks like it's coming back to Trump. The Poly Market, there's a bubble
0: Yes,
1: something or other I
0: yes.
1: was just reading. And apparently, there's all these bets being placed on the American military. And it looks like it's coming
0: Evidently,
1: from him.
0: on this Poly Market thing, I hear, I'm not a gambler, okay? I just don't like, yeah, I like to go watch cards and whatnot, but I just don't participate. I don't like to lose, you know, but I like to watch. But that's all these people do is, well, the world's one big damn casino to these son of a bitches. And
1: Yeah, that's what I'm
0: they
1: saying.
0: are,
1: If that's the case, then we're the house. We win. And we
0: yeah.
1: already have one.
0: Well, we already have one. They're desperately getting exposed. They're getting exposed every day on some new facet of their game here, and more Americans are waking up and realizing that well, these people might not be the people that I thought they were. Okay. And so hopefully that'll continue to grow. It's driving them crazy. You know how much they've spent now in the U.S. to try and ch just to change the landscape here of what $1.2 billion. They'd spent
1: Wow.
0: 500,000. They just reallocated another 700 and something. That's $1.2 billion, folks. And there's the guy Lauder up there in front of the Jewish Congress last week going, we hadn't changed anything. Well, no kidding, because the people are wise to you. They're
1: Well.
0: wise to you now, Lauder, you and all your little small hat buddies, the ones that are listening right now. And I always, hey, please, come on the radio. You can come on right here. I'd love to discuss your history and your religion and the things that you look at and how you look at them. I'd love to discuss that with you. Won't you please come on, you little chicken ship eye in transit? Please?
1: Don't forget, it's the international Jew, like Henry Ford said,
0: Yeah,
1: and
0: well,
1: you know it,
0: they won't come
1: it's
0: on.
1: working for him. You know, like O'Leary there in Canada, right, wearing his little baseball cap, right, and wants a 62 square mile patch for his data center
0: Well, now
1: thing.
0: that's not how big it's going to be. That's just the parcel of land they bought. It's going to take up
1: Right.
0: smaller than 62 acres, but they've spoken for 62 acres, and there ain't no damn telling
1: Miles.
0: what they're going to build on there.
1: Square miles.
0: Yeah, miles, for whatever I said. Yeah. I just
1: Yeah,
0: get,
1: the
0: you know
1: difference.
0: me, Mer, I get wound up about this stuff. I've been getting wound up about it for a long time, and I get wound up because we've got an answer, and I get frustrated because we can't seem to proffer it too much. Now, that may not be our doing. Maybe I'm not supposed to do that. Maybe it's not time yet. We'll have no revolution before it's time. Maybe we're not in the time zone yet. It could be, but I tell you what, until the day you're gonna put me under, I'm gonna be on the air talking about this and exposing these son of a bitches, okay? Because that's my duty in this lifetime. That's why the good Lord put me on this earth, to find out what these creeps are doing and to expose them to fine people like you. Yeah, like you.
1: Yep.
0: Because only the finest people respond to this.

0: this message. And, you know, a friend of mine, we used to wonder why, what makes us so different, this, that, and the other. And the guy I used to run with a little bit said, well, we're the chosen. Now, wear that for a little bit. We're the chosen because we're the truth seekers. It says over there in Ephesians or wherever it is, because they have not a love of the truth, I'll send them strong delusion. They'll believe a lie. All these people are believing not only one lie, Murr. They got more damn lies stacked up on each other they're buying than one of those thick sandwiches you get at a Jewish delicatessen.
1: You remember Pat Paulson? Brent, I got to tell you, Brent put in the chat room, where's Pat Paulson?
0: Well, good question.
1: Remember he'd come out and say all kind of crude stuff. He's supposedly running for president over and over, right? And he'd say, oh, picky, picky, picky, his pants would fall down. And
0: yeah. Well, we could use a little levity, couldn't we? So anyway, that's what we do, get up here on the soapbox and bash these guys every day. They won't put my name anywhere. They won't put the name of this show anywhere. They will not even allude to it in the smallest indicator, because they don't want people going, who is that guy? What's he saying? And going over and looking at what we got and going, oh my God. Oh my God. What have I been doing with my life?
1: And Sketch has a plethora of things in the chat, like he always does. And the only thing we see this pumped up all the time about John Perkins. And I'm sorry, I can't back this guy. You know, how is he walking around, strolling around? He was all part of it, but nobody's in danger in his family or anything. And I've seen him do weird stuff, too. Like he'll answer, who was it? Somebody was talking about GMO. This was some time ago, and I quit reading his stuff, and he comes in and he says, that's safe. They've been doing that since whenever. And he was talking about hybridization, not GMO. So, you know, you know, be a good liar and blend stuff together like that. So I don't trust his butt either.
2: Roger.
0: You know, I was at lunch. Yeah, just a second, Larry. I was at lunch with the guys. When we were still hanging together, a great little Cuban restaurant on a really unusual curve, hard to find parking. They've ended up closed, but they did really good Cuban food. I asked Merca about it. Old clothing. They have a dish called old clothing. The Cubans do. It's just delicious, man. So it's anyway. We were down there eating, and an American and two Americans, male, female, come sit in the next table, and they're talking English. So go over and say hello, as I usually would do. And we talk a little bit, and he's going, yeah, I'm retired from an organization. You probably never heard of it, called the International Monetary Fund. Now, I played stupid, okay? I didn't say, oh, yeah, I know about that from Perkins. But anyway, this guy was a
1: mofos,
0: real...
1: You're an international mofoer, are you?
0: He was a real prick anyway, so I haven't seen him again. Larry, what do you got for us this morning, buddy? You have a good weekend?
2: Yes, I did. Thank you. Mm-hmm. So to answer the question, why are we over there, you know, in the Strait of... messing around with the Strait of Hormuz...
0: Yes.
2: So, I found this. President Trump has emphasized that China relies heavily on Middle Eastern oil. He has argued that nations like China, which receive significant percentages of their energy through the Strait, should step up and help shoulder the burden of keeping the shipping lanes open. Trump also said that the U.S. has the strongest military and does not strictly need the help of other nations to secure the Strait, but that it is, quote, only appropriate, end quote, that the countries benefiting from the safe passage assist ensuring nothing happens there. Now, here's the important part. U.S. Energy Secretary.
0: Can I interrupt for a second? Before we started all this crap, the straits were open. Go ahead, please.
2: Right, but I think this will wrap up why we're over there. U.S. Energy Secretary Chris Wright noted that the U.S. is the world's biggest oil producer and China is the largest importer, pointing to a natural energy trade. The administration views the U.S. as a reliable energy partner for China. There might be a strategic reason why Trump is doing all this, and that might be the end result right there.
1: Yeah, to force them into taking our oil. But I've heard that they've also been sending oil from Iran over land via train.
0: They got a train track. They still get so many barrels a day. You think China would rather buy oil from the U.S. or from Russia and Iran, Larry?
2: Well, I was reading in the news a couple of weeks ago that China was forced to come over to the Gulf of America to get some oil because it wasn't getting anything out of the out of Iran because of the blockade. So, you know,
0: well,
2: it just might be that this is what Trump is doing. He's trying to get China to depend on us to make America rich again.
0: I thought they let a couple of Chinese tankers through the straits. They've got a railroad track, and China can buy oil from their buddy Russia, which is nothing but the world's biggest gas station. So
3: Russia right next to them.
4: All of this stuff is nothing but propaganda.
0: Can you please just follow the protocol here? We can't four or five people talk at once. I'd ask you for your opinion. Okay. But all right. Now, who's got a comment? Joe, you were one.
5: No, Sketch. And Sketch. There's been 45 refineries in the last month all over the world that have had explosions.
0: Blown up. There's a big one over the weekend, too, and they don't know who did it, so, like false flag.
5: Yes.
0: With a nuclear reactor. They started some nuclear reactor on fire, for God's sakes.
1: Yeah, Sam Andrews was sure it was Iran.
4: Roger.
0: Yeah, Samuel, I'm sure it's Israel.
4: Yeah,
0: yes.
4: It's all propaganda. We're a dwindling empire that is grasping at straws, and Trump doesn't have a clue. All he's doing is driving China and Russia closer together, and now it's going to be Iran with them.
0: And there's your BRICS. There's your competitors for the world reserve currency right there.
4: And that was always our worst nightmare in public position and foreign policy, not to have happen, and Trump is achieving it in spades.
0: Yeah, by indirection. You know, I know.
4: To make a little bit of a point on what China is, they had a banquet when Trump was over there, and they seated a woman between Elon Musk and Ted Cook. That woman was Zhao Kuanfei. She was born in 1970. She's about so that makes her about 56 years old. She's born in Hunan province to a poor family. She dropped out of school at 16 to work in a glass company. By 1993, she started a little lab. And now every touchscreen that we have probably on every device is produced by her company. She's the richest woman in China. She's worth about $10 billion.
0: Oh, good for her. She's
4: doing
0: well.
4: That is what China is about. That's what we used to be before 1900. Entrepreneurish. People like Edison, Tesla. That's what China is right now. And we've got that whole thing stifled. There is no entrepreneurship in this country.
0: Money
4: anymore.
0: In the world's going to China. Industry in the world's going to China. They're really poised to be the country of this century, for sure. No argument, Samuel. I wouldn't have believed it a couple of years ago, but I see it happening now, so I guess I'm going to believe it. And it's all because of stupid-ass mistakes like Trump has made right here. Follow the Jews. They'll lead you in the ditch every time.
3: Like I said, can I say something, Roger? You know who has the breakdown of all of it? You know who has this broken down perfectly?
0: Me. And I think I've got it broken down pretty good, Waheed.
3: Oh, okay. Yeah, I know. I know the small hats are involved. But I'm saying Dr. Sheba, if you listen to Dr. Sheba, he gives a 15 minutes. It takes him 15 minutes to describe how 10,000 people control 8 billion. And yeah, he does it in 15 minutes.
0: Yeah, Dr. Shiva's very good. I like him, Waheem. I guess the rest of the audience knows who he is. It's a guy that invented email. Literally. Invented email. Okay. Yeah, I know. I know, Waheem.
6: Do you see how this is important, though? The plasma screens, that we touch it directly, our plasma. You see how this is important?
0: I guess.
6: Not just touching keys.
0: I try and avoid all of them.
4: I noticed that screen. I can touch my new screen with a glove on and get away with it, like when I'm working.
1: And yeah.
4: They've really changed quite a bit.
1: Well, that's the thing with the phones, too, right? You touch directly on the screen all the time, right?
0: Yeah. Yes. I don't, but
1: it's important. It's important. Plasma. People, yeah, that's the fourth thing there. So, yeah.
7: Not on a flip phone.
0: Not on Dave's flip phone, he says. Morning, Dave.
8: I have three laptops with touch screens, and they have LED screens. The plasma has nothing to do with it. It's just a capacitive reaction between your finger and the screen.
7: Good morning, Roger. Ed Ranch.
0: Dave, good morning.
7: Yes,
0: sir.
7: How
0: are you doing? Did you have a good weekend,
7: sir?
0: Good
7: morning. I'm doing good. It's a beautiful day. It's going to be 88 today.
0: Uh-oh. You know,
7: yeah,
0: I was...
7: Yeah, 77 here. This morning. It was 77 already. That's pretty rare, have a morning of 77 degrees, you know, before noon.
9: I've been out for 4 hours already.
0: I was watching... I'm watching the Braves yesterday play the Red Sox. They're in Atlanta. May, in Atlanta, middle of May, and all of a sudden, it's about the seventh inning or something, all of a sudden, it started hailing.
7: Oh, wow.
0: It started hailing in Atlanta on May 15th or 16th, whatever it was yesterday. Yeah. Unbelievable.
7: Hail, the gang's all here.
0: Well, I guess so. Anyway, it's kind of unusual. I don't remember that ever happening.
6: There was some hail over here, too, in the thunderstorms. Yeah.
7: Did anybody get hurt?
6: I was just saying there was some hail here, too.
0: What now? Murr, you guys.
7: I said, did anybody get hurt?
0: No, not to my knowledge, no. I mean, it wasn't big hail. It was just hail. Unusual having hail in Atlanta in May, okay? And then the bottom dropped out of a range. Yeah.
7: You ever been in a hailstorm?
0: Yeah, come on down to Argentina, would you, Dave? I'll take you to some damn hailstorms you ain't never seen the like of.
7: Roger, April 7th, 2020, we had a hailstorm here that lasted over 30 minutes, and they were between baseball and softball-size hailstones.
0: Dave, you're in northern Michigan. This is Atlanta, Georgia.
7: We never had that before. I've only been in one hailstorm besides that one.
9: April.
7: And they were quarter-sized hail. I thought I was going up north ice fishing with my buddy or fishing or something. And we were on I-75. He was going 80. And I swore the windshield was going to come in. He didn't slow down. He was flying down that highway. And you couldn't see nothing. You couldn't see the end of the hood. And I'm like, how the hell can you drive like this? He goes, well, I can see the lines.
0: Well, you know, see, that's the thing about Argentina. They have some of the most vicious hailstorms on the face of the planet because the Andes are very high right there. Aconcagua is 23,000 feet. It's right behind Everest. So that is that part of the range right there. So any of the fronts that come over from the Pacific, because they go west to east, they have to get rid of all their moisture to climb over those mountains. And so right. that's why Chile over there is so lush and green. Okay. And on the other side is this high desert of Argentina. The year before I got there, and you could still see the effects of it, they had one of the, of course, they got all these grapes and fruits and all that. So a hailstorm's the worst thing they could have. It wiped out the whole season's crop a couple of times, you know? So
7: we had a half mile swath that was probably 20 miles long of that hailstones that were softball size. It did what a path of destruction. Never seen anything like it in Michigan before.
0: Yeah. Also, what they did down there is when they see that situation coming, they send up a plane and they try and salt the clouds. And this happened the year before I got there. But middle of summer, it took every leaf off of every tree in town. There wasn't a tree with any leaves left. Killed all kinds of birds and animals. And all you could still see cars around town that looked like, who was Gulliver's Travels, the Rosicrucians or whatever they were? But it looked like all of them had attacked the car with a ball peen hammer, man. It's just like dings all over that thing. And anytime it starts coming and people hear that airplane take off, because they've only got one flight a day in and out of the airport. So when they hear the little Piper Cub take off, they know what it is. They see the thing developing. And what they did was they went in and tried to seed the clouds, and they did the wrong thing. And it created these baseball size hail in the middle of the night, man. Just really destructive. People, you know, terracotta tiles on your roof. There's all kinds of houses with them broken half off from this hailstorm they had that year. And it was horrendous. I mean, anytime hail starts to come down there, people just start racing to find someplace to put their car. I got to get my car inside. Because cars are very valuable down there. They don't lose their value as they do in the U.S. And because of the inflation, a lot of Argentinians go buy a new car because it'll hold its value and not depreciate, and they can still put their money somewhere when Cristina Kirchner wouldn't let them buy gold. It's only one place in the whole country of Argentina, Murr, you could buy gold. It was some bank, Buenos Aires. So I'm down there with my friend Tito, and you go, let's go check this out. So we go to the bank, and he's in the basement. You got to go down there. Where do you buy gold? Downstairs. Go downstairs. They got a couple of windows there behind some sections, and you wait until they call your number. And so Tito speaks fluent Flanish Spanish. He was going to go do it. And so they called his number, and he goes up to the window. Murr, what do you think the first question is they ask him?
6: I don't know what.
0: Where'd you get it? Where'd you get the money?
6: Oh, yeah.
0: Okay. So that's the only place Argentinians could put money that could hold it was to go buy a car.
6: Mm-hmm.
0: It's probably worse down there. My heart breaks for Argentina. They're going to get so damn judified. It's just pitiful.
6: They did before. Oh. They've messed with him so many times. Yeah.
0: Well, they've had a pretty large Jewish contingent down there anyway. A lot of them went to Buenos Aires instead of going to New York. And they're the ones, they'd go back to Europe and basically kidnap a bunch of these Jewish girls and take them down there and turn them into prostitutes.
6: Like they do over in Israel, yeah.
0: Well, of course, you know, so nothing new with these people. Yes, Wahib. Wahib's got something of great substance to add. Wahib, we're anxiously awaiting your comment.
3: You wouldn't believe what these rocket scientists in my family did. You were speaking about farms. They, you know, my mother had a farm on her side of the family, and my sister.
0: Down Louisiana, we had one. Right?
3: Yes. I found out they sold those over 5-10 years ago. And my head is hurting. What rocket scientists?
0: I'll bet you right now they might be building a data center on it right now. If I remember right, down South Louisiana, right?
3: Yes. Wow.
0: Well, imagine they're building a bunch of those things in South Louisiana. Louisiana is one of the states that's fallen victim to this. Although there are five or six states that have put a moratorium on building or any more advancement on data centers until they get some answers, some facts. So that's good. Okay. All right. Well, is somebody else in the audience? We don't have any new people here today by any chance. We're always looking for new people because you're the new lifeblood here. And we love to have you. And we love to answer your questions and help point you in the right path. Is there anybody looking for freedom here that's got questions about it? We won't bite you. I promise. Okay. Yes. All right. Does anybody else have any? Thing. Well, there's Merca. Merca, tell these people about old clothes, how you go to Cuba and you eat old clothes.
10: Se llama ropa vieja. You know
0: that,
10: right?
0: Old clothes.
10: Ropa.
0: Sure.
10: Ropa vieja.
0: Yeah, for clothes. Yep, viejo. Yeah.
10: Tasty. Did you like it?
0: It's chewy. It's very chewy. Nice sauce. I enjoyed it.
10: They probably didn't make it cook it like thoroughly because usually it just falls apart.
0: I don't know. These were real Cubanos. They closed the restaurant and went to Miami and said, we're going to the U.S. Get all these free goodies. They're nice people. The wife was just funny as hell. She really had a good sense of humor. I enjoyed her waiting on us. So anyway, well, how you doing, Merca? Did you have a good weekend?
10: Yeah, busy weekend. We're doing good, though.
0: Okay, you got a comment?
10: Nope. Just wanted to mention the ropa vieja.
0: Okay. Roger. Paul? Yes, there's Joan. Paul, why don't you see if you can cue up our Sassoon tape and we can play another chapter here today. Yes, Joan, in Costa Rica.
11: Hey.
0: Yes, ma'am.
11: Hey, Roger.
0: How are you?
11: I just wanted to ask y'all and Mer, what is it about touching a plasma screen? What's bad about touching a plasma screen?
0: You'll have to ask Mer here.
12: Well, it's plasma to plasma. You know, we're hearing some here and there about plasma, the properties of it. Yeah, look it up. I talked about it on one of the shows, and yeah, it's a powerful thing. You know. Part of our powers.
3: Can I ask?
12: Realize.
3: Roger. Oh, sorry, Mark.
0: Is that Waheed?
3: Yeah, I wanted to ask Merca, because she helped me get, you know, I got a new phone, and I don't know how to get Telegram to get to where I was able to communicate with people on Telegram and text them. I don't know how to, I'm not tech friendly, and Merca, well, you guys, a couple of people who are on this program, I was able to text back and forwards, and I don't know how to get to Telegram to where it was before when I could text people on, anyway. You understand what I'm saying, Merca? Not
10: yep,
3: Merca.
10: Yep. Do you have, I don't know if I have your number, Waheed. Send me a private message here.
0: I don't know nothing about them. I try and avoid them as much as possible. Okay. So this is something you're going to have to find out yourself while you drop by a cell phone store and ask them or whatever. Okay. Who else has got something going on here this morning? Like to inform us of something we've said that you had an opinion on or an analysis. We'd love to hear from you. Ooh, they're tight here at the first of the week. Paul, would you, are you there, Paul? Did you go off chasing the... Okay, yeah, Larry, let me just get this set up here. Paul,
7: Roger.
0: If you could set up that next chapter on the Sassoons. Yes, I've got Larry and then Samuel. Larry?
2: Yeah, so to answer your question, Russia is already getting a massive supply of oil from... China is already getting a massive supply of oil from Russia. And what's going on is their pipelines from Russia to China are already operating at full capacity. And there's also some bottlenecks going on. And then this is interesting.
0: China
2: as far
0: China's as got a huge China's got a huge reserve of oil too. They've taken care of that, so it's not like instant necessity. Well, go ahead, Larry.
2: Well, I think this is the primary reason why China has an interest in the Middle East oil, and it has to do with their refineries. So I found this. Many of China's massive state-owned refineries are specifically engineered to process the high sulfur, quote, sour, end quote, crude that comes from the Middle East, switching entirely to different types of oil, such as lighter Russian or American grades, requires expensive and time-consuming technical reconfigurations.
0: Mm-hmm. And where they're getting a bunch of that heavy crude from Venezuela, and they've got the highest sulfur content in the world, I believe. So we've cut them off from that. Okay. All right, Samuel?
2: I think it was Samuel. Dave.
0: No, it was Samuel, I'm sure. I thought
13: I did chime in. Thanks, Larry.
0: Oh. Okay,
13: I just heard some breaking news, Raj. They just said that, I guess it was a bunch of tornadoes in Nebraska, and they mentioned Omaha, and then they said where they just had the deadly outbreak of the Hunter virus. deadly outbreak? What the hell are they talking about?
0: Well, they got 18 people. They flew up there and they're quarantining them. I don't know if it's deadly. They're trying to make it into. Well, Dave, I mean, look, they're trying to make it into the next COVID, man. I mean, bear with me. Know what's going on with these people.
13: Right.
0: It ain't going to fly either, by the way.
13: Yeah, I think you're right. I think people have finally starting to catch on that COVID was a hoax, and now they know this Hunter shit. It's just a shit show.
0: Yeah.
13: So,
0: Paul, hey, Roger, you have our chapter. Yes, Wahib.
3: I wanted to ask you, what do you think of that humanitarian crisis taking place in Cuba right now due to the fact that they're not getting any oil or natural gas?
0: I have no opinion on it, period. Okay. Paul, have you got the next chapter queued up? Paul, you with us? I told you he's out chasing the cat somewhere. I tell you,
2: Roger.
0: Where's Ed McMahon when you need him, Larry? Yes.
2: Well, while Paul prepares that, I got something for you to change the subject a little bit. So I wrote my question down here. So
14: while
2: I came across
14: what?
0: Prepare
2: some type of
0: chapter
2: audio that he wants to listen to.
14: What audio?
0: The Sassoons, our book.
14: Oh, the book, the Sassoons.
0: Yeah. Chapter okay. 4. Yeah. Yeah.
14: All right. Yeah, I can right. do, I okay. can do that as soon
0: I
14: as
0: I thought you could. No problem. Yeah. Since the kitty's finished eating. Okay. Go ahead, Blair.
14: I just got a grocery delivery and they missed one of my bags. So now I got to call Walmart and bitch.
0: Oh,
14: something I hate
0: God.
14: Doing. I hate doing that.
0: Oh my God.
14: Go ahead, Larry.
2: I'm sorry. Okay, so I came across someone who did some research on various patriots of the past who got in trouble with the IRS or went to prison for their teachings and strategies regarding avoiding taxes. And he said that Glenn Ambort adopted the non-resident alien / non-person position when approaching the IRS. So,
0: no, he's not right. If this guy is right, that's... Whoever said that's not right, they never said non-person. They taught us what a person is, which is what I teach on this show constantly. So that's not correct.
2: Well, that was going to be my question. Do you disagree with that
0: research? Yes. Yes, I do. Who is the guy?
2: I just came across it late last night, and I didn't get his name, so I could probably get that back to you, but...
0: Because
2: you've always said everyone's a person, and I'm thinking,
0: well, everybody.
2: I'm thinking, Yeah, I'm thinking if Glenn did have that position of non-resident alien, non-person, I'm thinking that you adopted the non-resident alien approach when it comes to the IRS, you discarded the non-person approach.
0: Glenn, myself, and everybody else was taught what a person is. Everyone's a person. Everyone gets rights and owes duty, right? Even if it's you think to yourself. Okay, and you think you're your own God?
2: So Glenn would have never, he would have never said that then.
0: He would have never said that. This guy, whoever he is, another patriot that doesn't know what he's talking about. Okay? Okay? So,
2: yep.
0: Who else has got something there?
12: I wanted to ask about the Sassoon book. Is that the Sassoon Dynasty, or is that by Ross Cecil, or is it the by Joseph Sassoon?
0: Well, Paul's got the video. Ask him.
12: You know what's funny?
0: What's the title of the book? Well,
12: go ahead.
0: What's the title of the book, Paul, for Murr and the audience?
8: No, I have no idea.
0: He's calling Walmart again. Okay, well,
12: I got to tell you something funny, though. Yandex, the Russian search engine that is really good on everything, it refuses to search Sassoons. It keeps making it Stephens. So I put it in Brave so I can get it to come up.
0: There you go. I'm not sure what the title is, and Paul downloaded it to play it, so he doesn't have the video right in front of me. Paul, could you launch off into the next chapter, please? Could you? You fighting with Walmart?
12: I think
0: Walmart?
12: He has some bitching to do at Walmart.
0: La Lucha? Is La Lucha con Walmart? Oh. We don't know.
7: Hey, Rog.
0: Yes, Dave.
7: They just got a local story here on the radio. In Troy, Michigan, there's a mall. It's called Somerset. It's a high-end mall. I guess over the weekend they had some promotion. This new pocket watch was coming out called a Swatch or something, and they said there were hundreds and hundreds of people in line trying to wait to get this pocket watch. And they shut it down because three people got arrested for trespassing. And I mean, the sheriffs were called, the cops were called, and they shut it down because of there was too many people. Nobody got their watch. Well, I never even heard of them. I didn't know pocket watches were popular again.
0: They might be coming back, Dave. Paul, are you back yet? Are you bitching with Walmart still or what?
8: No, I was trying to bring it up, but there's no good place to start it if people keep talking. So, here it goes.
15: Opium Empire.
0: All right, good enough.
15: Between 1870 and 1895, the Sassoon family reached the absolute peak of their opium dominance. These 25 years represent the most profitable, most powerful, and most morally indefensible period of the family empire. The numbers are staggering. By 1880, China was importing approximately 6,500 tons of opium annually. The Sassoons controlled an estimated 70% of this trade. That's 4,550 tons of opium, moving through Sassoon warehouses, Sassoon ships, Sassoon distribution networks every single year. Let me put this in perspective. Each ton of opium could supply roughly 15,000 addicts for a year. So the Sassoons were supplying, directly or indirectly, opium for approximately 68 million addict years annually. China's population was about 400 million. That means the Sassoons were actively involved in maintaining addiction for roughly 15% of China's entire population. 15%. One family, one drug, millions of ruined lives. The operation was sophisticated. The Sassoons didn't just ship raw opium and hope for sales. They had developed an entire ecosystem. First, production control. By the 1870s, the Sassoons had representatives embedded directly with opium growers in Patna and Benares. They provided financing, seeds, equipment. In exchange, growers were locked into exclusive selling agreements. The Sassoons bought their entire harvest. This meant they could regulate supply, restrict it when they wanted to push prices up, flood the market when they wanted to destroy competitors. Second, quality standardization. The Sassoons created a grading system for opium. First grade Patna became the premium product, high morphine content, consistent quality, packaged in distinctive Sassoon chests with the family seal. Chinese compradors knew Sassoon opium was reliable. This branding mattered enormously in a market filled with adulterated product. Third, financial infrastructure. The Sassoons established banking operations that financed the entire opium pipeline. They gave credit to Chinese compradors, accepted payment in multiple currencies, hedged exchange rate risks. They weren't just selling drugs, they were operating a full-service financial system built around narcotics. Fourth, political protection. This is where it gets really dark. The Sassoons maintained extremely close relationships with British officials. They hosted governors, donated to British causes, and in exchange, British gunboats made sure Sassoon opium shipments were never disrupted. One incident from 1875 shows how this worked. A reformist Chinese official in Jiangsu province began aggressively enforcing opium bans. He arrested Chinese dealers who sold Sassoon product, seized Sassoon warehouses. The British consul in Shanghai filed a formal protest. When the Chinese official refused to back down, British warships appeared off the coast. The official was removed, the warehouses were returned, business resumed, the Sassoons didn't even have to request intervention. The British government did it automatically because the opium trade generated so much customs revenue that funding British colonial administration depended on it. Here's what's twisted. While poisoning millions with opium, the Sassoons were simultaneously celebrated as philanthropists and civilizers. In 1872, Abdullah Sassoon was knighted by Queen Victoria. The newspapers praised his contributions to Anglo-Indian commerce, the opium trade, barely mentioned. Instead, the coverage focused on his donations to hospitals, schools, libraries. The Sassoon family cultivated this dual image meticulously. They built the Sassoon Dock in Bombay, a massive infrastructure project that employed thousands. They funded the David Sassoon Library and Reading Room, still standing in Mumbai today. They donated to Jewish charities across the British Empire. Every act of philanthropy was public, celebrated, immortalized in marble plaques bearing the Sassoon name. The opium? That happened quietly, in warehouses, on ships, in the account books that only family members saw. By 1885, the Sassoon business empire was worth an estimated $2.5 million, approximately $375 million in today's money. But the real wealth was in assets, the ships, the warehouses, the mills, the real estate. Shanghai properties alone were worth millions, and they were appreciating rapidly as the city grew. Shanghai's population had exploded from 50,000 in 1845 to over 600,000 by 1890. The international settlement was booming. Western businesses were flooding in, banks, trading houses, insurance companies, and they all needed property. The Sassoons owned it, leased it, controlled it. The family was also evolving. The third generation, David's grandchildren, were now running operations. Edward Sassoon had taken over the Indian businesses. Jacob Sassoon managed banking. And Victor Sassoon, born in 1881, was being groomed to take over Shanghai operations. What's interesting is how the family maintained unity. Most family businesses fragment by the third generation. The Sassoons had a system. Everything was owned by David Sassoon and Sons, the original partnership. Profits were distributed according to complicated formulas based on seniority and contribution. Nobody could sell their share without family approval. It was a private empire, accountable to nobody outside the family. But cracks were appearing. China was changing. The Qing dynasty, humiliated by defeats in the Opium Wars, was attempting modernization. Building railroads, telegraph lines, modern armies. And increasingly, Chinese officials were arguing that opium was a national security threat that had to be stopped. In 1890, Chinese domestic opium production had started competing with imports. Chinese farmers in Yunnan and Sichuan provinces were growing their own opium. Lower quality, but much cheaper, and without import tariffs. The Sassoon market share was still dominant, but for the first time it was being challenged not by foreign competitors, but by Chinese production. The Sassoon's response was to double down on Shanghai real estate. Between 1890 and 1900, they invested millions in construction projects. Office buildings, hotels, apartment blocks. The Sassoon House on the Bund became a landmark, massive, modern, housing both offices and luxury apartments. They bought entire neighborhoods in the Hongkou district. The calculation was clear. Opium might eventually decline, but Shanghai's real estate would only increase in value. The city was becoming China's financial capital, its industrial center, the place where modern China was being born, and the Sassoons owned huge chunks of it. By 1895, annual opium revenues for the Sassoons had actually started to decline slightly, down from peak profits in the 1880s, but real estate income was surging. Rental income from Shanghai properties alone exceeded $500,000 annually. The family was transitioning slowly from drug lords to landlords. But here's the thing, they never stopped selling opium. Even as they diversified, even as they built legitimate businesses, the opium trade continued because it was still enormously profitable and because they could. British protection continued, Chinese enforcement remained weak, and millions of addicts needed their supply. One historical record from 1895 shows a typical Sassoon shipment. Three ships carrying 800 chests of opium departed Calcutta for Shanghai. The moral reckoning never came, not for the Sassoons, not in their lifetime. They died wealthy, honored, respected. Abdullah Sassoon died in 1896, lauded in obituaries as a merchant prince and great philanthropist. The millions of Chinese opium addicts whose lives were destroyed funding that philanthropy weren't mentioned, but the empire's dominance was about to be tested, because the 20th century was coming, and with it, wars, revolutions, and changes that would shake even the mighty Sassoon Empire to its foundation. Chapter 5.
0: There we go. I just find that fascinating how they, the very astute business people, if you've been listening to these different chapters, very astute business people, you can see their success. And a lot of the families, if you study these families, they take a series similar. Even though they're not connected, the Rothschilds and the Sassoons, they knew each other, but their family dynasty took a very interesting paths. And of course, as we were talking about Saturday, I have watched, I just haven't sent it to Paul yet, the thing on the Rothschilds. And what happened to them was, of course, and here's greed. Boy, here's really greed. And this, of course, they were persecuted across Europe for 1,000 years or more because of what they do. People didn't hate them because they were Jews necessarily. They hated them because of their Jewishness. That's probably a better way to put it. Where have they always been traditionally strong? Banking, tax farming, all these areas, you know. And so they've ended up being hated because of the things that their Jewishness prompts them to do. But what was interesting go ahead, Brent.
16: Just real quick. Yeah, they're ass toots, all right. I yield.
0: Yeah, ass toots. And so, I find it very interesting to look at the success of the families. And, of course, they've been persecuted for reasons that, to me, are justified. And it's the devil and his bunch versus God and his bunch. They killed God's son. And so we've been going through all this shit ever since. But the thing is with the Rothschilds, they wanted to have the greed. It was the capital, the capital, the capital. Everything was the capital with the elder Rothschilds. Nobody could say what it was. It was a big family secret, this, that, and the other, him and his five sons. And then the thing that was detrimental to them, I believe, was saying, here's greed now, the capital together with their girls and females involved, and they married outside the family and had to give part of the capital away as a dowry and then let somebody into the family through marriage who was not a Rothschild. And that they could play as sometimes not even Jewish. Didn't happen for a while. But so what they did, as I mentioned Saturday, was they married first cousins. And so eventually it came out, and the product of it was Lionel Lionel Walter Rothschild. Murr, are you familiar with this? Lionel?
12: A little bit. Yeah, that's the guy.
0: He was the one. Now, his importance, had several different points into the family. First, he was the product of this intermarriage. That was the striking thing, because it really affected the family. What could they do? He's a Rothschild. They couldn't kick him out. He wasn't interested in any of the stuff they do. He wasn't like them. He would sit there as a baby for hours and just look out the window and not say anything. He was very, very private and had himself locked in out of the world. And that's the way he lived his life to a large extent. Well, it was also through him, Murr. What's the other important aspect of his life? The Balfour Declaration was written to him.
12: Yep.
0: Okay. And so very interesting. And then after him and that incident, and the thing that I guess sent the family over the edge was he went down to Piccadilly Circus one day. They tried to put him in the family business, and he just wasn't cut out for it. You know, and I guess what finally happened, Murr, was he made a couple of big mistakes and lost huge amounts of funds on deals. Now, whether that was intentional or not, who knows? Because he hated being there, okay? So anyway, after him hating to be there and then losing a bunch of money, they kicked him out and let him go do what he wanted to do, and which was he got really into animals. He was into anything to do with animals. He hired people to go all over the world and bring back every animal they could get and kill where he could stuff it and put it in his museum, which is still open over there in London today. So the way that he got their attention, the family's attention, was he took the Rothschild carriage, which you can imagine what that is, and hooked up four zebras to it and rode down into Piccadilly Circus and started cavorting with the commoners. Well, the Rothschild family hates publicity, and you can imagine what that sent them into 9 degrees of tizzy, okay? And so finally, they just let him have his museum. He was being bribed by somebody, blackmailed, like the reverse Epstein deal, and was bribing him on something, and a male and a female, and they bribed him most of his adult life and got such copious amounts of money that one time he didn't want to get it from the family, and so he sold half of his stuffed bird collection to one of the big museums in America, still there today. Very interesting background on these people to me, but anyway, we'll continue to go through the Sassoons. I hope y'all do like it. It's just interesting to know a big, wealthy, influential Jewish family that I have to probably speculate that a good percentage of our audience had never heard of before. They're not the common Rothschild Jewish family. So anybody got any comments on all that we've been through for the last few minutes?
8: I have an interesting point.
12: There's a whole bunch of them. These Rothschilds, right? I mentioned Miriam, and it turned out to be her brother, the son of Charles, as she was, and he committed suicide, was Victor. Very high IQ, and you've heard of him, I'm sure. Actually, the full name is Nathaniel Mayer Victor Rothschild, third Baron Rothschild. And a bunch of
0: letters. Nathaniel was the English one that cornered the English stock market, I believe. If I'm not wrong, could be wrong.
12: Yeah, but this guy, he was the, Ayn Rand was his mistress, one of his mistresses. Yeah, her real name's Rosenbaum, by the way. Yeah.
0: Of course. Hey, Paul, Rich, you were saying something? Yes, sir.
8: Yeah, I think we're going to eventually get to the Rothschilds in this video, because the actual title of the video is How One Jewish Family Built Shanghai and Controlled China's Opium Trade, and in parentheses is the name Rothschild. So think
0: they married,
8: maybe it's the tide is going to turn as we continue on.
0: One of these Rothschilds that didn't want to marry his ugly cousin said, hold on, there's a bunch of Jews over there in India. Let's go look at them. They'll let them marry right into the Sassoon family. Okay.
8: Fine.
5: Comment?
0: I'm sure that's true. Yes, sir. Comment coming.
5: Yes. I was searching for Sassoons for Pravda, but I came up with a David Duke 8-page expose on how Hong Kong was turned into a Sassoon opium trade place by David Duke. I thought that was interesting. It's in the chat if anybody's interested.
0: Yeah. And David Duke's a pretty good historian. I'm sure there's something there. If you like this subject, you can find something there to increase your understanding. Anybody else got any comments on that? Do you like it? Do you not like it?
16: May I suggest something?
0: Yes, sir, you may, of course.
16: Paul come up with some theme music when he does this. Ooh, la, la, Sassoon. I yield.
3: Hey, Roger.
0: I want him to go dig up the band shoot out in Chinatown and put that behind it. Yes, Wahib.
3: Yeah, I was looking on Wikipedia at all the different banking scandals on Wikipedia about the Rothschild family. They got a whole laundry list of
0: you think?
3: I'm talking about from the 2000s.
0: Oh, yeah. Well, they're thieves. I mean, you don't think they amassed that damn fortune, honestly, do you? Do you? You're not that naive, Wahib, I hope. Okay. Wahib doesn't want to respond to that. Okay, anybody else got a comment or a question or
3: perspective? I was still reading the article.
0: Okay.
17: Well, that's right. Why we love him. That's Naive Wahib.
0: Yep. Listen, they're not the isolated ones either. I mean, is it done with all of them, for God's sakes? So anyway, well, the good news is they're getting exposed a lot more than, well, I may have ever thought they would have, or you either. I don't know how new you are at all this, but they're getting exposed by the day. They're losing advantage by the day. Every time they get exposed on something, they if you'll notice, they'll try to double down, but aren't they being real quiet? Well, it seems like lately they're being real quiet. They're getting exposed like crazy, folks, like crazy. So just see if we can throw a little more coal on the fire, please. Talk about it. Go up to people. Get talkative. Go, hey, did you know there's two kinds of citizenships in this country? And one of them totally relieves you from the federal government. Did you know that? And just ask people. Get communicative. Would you like to be free? Well, I already am free. Okay. Well, let me ask you, if you're so free, what can you do without a permit, a license, or permission? Tell me all the things you can do without that, Mr. Free, Miss Free.
12: So, Paul, this whole video is only 2 hours long, right?
8: Right.
0: Is it 2 hours, Paul?
8: Yeah, I've got the right one. It's 2 hours.
0: Well, wait till you get to the next chapter. One of the following chapters are how he reacted when the Chinese came down in World War II and took over that part of the world. Very interesting. I won't say any more. Yes. Is that Rick?
18: Lionel was the first openly practicing Jew in Parliament, and they had to change the oath to let him in.
0: Okay, and I don't forget, there's several Lionels. This guy was Lionel Walther, I believe is his name. His daddy was a Lionel, too. So there's several lines of Lionels, and they just changed the middle name. Okay, sorry, I had to get that sip of breakfast drink down. So who else has got something?
19: I got something. Can you hear me?
0: Okay. Yes, I can. Bring it forward, please.
19: My name's Kyle. I'm from Michigan, and I've been
0: following
19: for a while. I've chatted here and there, but I'm forever lurking.
0: Okay. Well, we're glad to meet you. Thanks for stepping forward. I know there's folks like you out there. So we're glad you took the opportunity to step forward. Kyle, we've got several Michiganders on here. What part of the formerly great state of Michigan are you in?
19: I'm up in Irons, like 45 minutes south of Traverse City.
0: Dave, is that close? Is that like a nine iron away?

0: So I just had an interesting thing happen. So I filed my affidavit, and I've been living in the path to righteous freedom for a little while now and just learning as much as I can. But something interesting
1: Yes.
0: happened. My younger brother enlisted in the army, and his recruiter or someone he was dealing with asked him if his brother, me, was a citizen of the United States. And they didn't touch on it much more because my brother was just focused on getting himself in there. But I just thought that was interesting that they would even ask him that. So they must have.
1: It is. It is. And do you know what the answer? Yes. Of course, he doesn't, probably doesn't know any difference. He shouldn't be held responsible. It's your political status, not
0: Exactly.
1: his.
0: Yep.
1: Okay. Okay, Kyle. Well, if anything develops out of that that is interesting, let us know. He could have said, yes, he's a citizen of the United States of America.
2: Can I comment on that, Roger?
1: Well, of course, Dave.
2: All right. I believe only U.S. citizens can join the army because they own you. So if you're not a U.S. citizen, and I don't mean, Mexican or, some other country national, because they let them in too, but they own you when you join. And Kyle, when did your brother join?
0: He is in boot camp for a couple of weeks now, but he went through the process a few months ago.
2: Wow, how old is he?
0: 21.
2: And you sound pretty young too.
0: I'm 25, yep.
2: Okay.
1: Does he
2: So
1: like
2: you gotta go online and look up beyondtreason.com. There's an incredible movie. Too bad he didn't see it before, but he really needs to know who he's dealing with and what he's dealing with. And check out beyondtreason.com. There's a documentary called Beyond Treason, obviously, and made by Joyce. Captain Joyce Riley. She was a nurse in the Air Force, 40-year nurse. Anyway, great, great woman. She's passed.
1: He was a flight surgeon nurse. That's a pretty special
2: Yep.
1: position.
2: Yeah. But they made a movie about the Middle East, her and Dr. Doug Rocky Major. He was an
1: Yeah, I remember
2: expert
1: him.
2: in nuclear stuff and warned the government never, ever, ever, no matter what, use depleted uranium in any
1: Yeah.
2: munitions. And they dumped hundreds of tons of depleted uranium all over
1: Yep.
2: the Middle East.
1: Yep,
2: It's a
1: especially
2: nightmare.
1: Iraq.
2: Yep, it's a
1: Your younger
2: nightmare. So
1: brother's
2: check it out.
1: 21, Kyle. Why did he go into the military? Do you know? You got a military family, or is he just no work out there,
0: No,
1: or what?
0: we don't. He just kind of like he was just going through it, just not really liking jobs and life in general. He was drinking a lot and just made the decision on a whim. Was lacking some discipline and couldn't
1: Yeah.
0: really get a
1: Well,
0: control on it. So
1: he'll damn sure get plenty of that.
0: Oh, you're damn
3: What do you
0: right.
3: go in the service for? Because they drink.
0: Yeah, they do, but I think that
1: Eli
0: it'll
1: Brent.
0: boot camp in itself, just giving him a good break from it, will be a good eye-opening experience. But he's in the
1: Does
0: Army
1: it
0: and
1: do?
0: he's going airborne and he's a medic.
1: Okay.
3: And
1: Does he like
3: we all know what
1: sand?
3: ARM Y. We all
1: Do
3: know
1: what,
3: what
1: Brent?
3: ARM Y stands for, don't we? Ain't ready for Marines yet.
1: Well, it sounds like he's got a meeting with sand in his future.
0: Yeah, unfortunately.
1: Whew. Well, I'm glad I never did that.
0: Me too.
1: Well, just pray for him. All you can do, Kyle.
0: Yeah, absolutely.
4: I got to tell you guys, this is interesting. Talking about plasma in Iran, and Pesci is half Jewish and he's Iranian, and apparently they've been using different types of plasma-based weapons. And that now Sketch posted a thing in here about it being 99.9% of the universe, apparently, all life.

0: what they, probably.
1: Well, that's what all the people that have looked into this, especially the Jewish ones in past history, that's what they called it, plasma. Is this space that's there between the atoms that has got all kinds of abilities and stuff that, of course, only they know about.
0: Well, see, one of the things they were doing at this Keshe Institute was trying to get people to use, like, copper, bend it around into a coil and attach it to your electric box. And it wasn't a uniform outcome, though. Some people had more ability with directing the use of their plasma. And it would reduce the amount of electricity they were using, and their power bills would go down. And you can find there at the Keshe Institute, I imagine you still can, they just had all these people they want them to report in. And to me, then, that looked like data collection. They wanted to know who was able to do this and who wasn't, you know. But also, if you remember, the USS Donald Cook went into the Black Sea on April 10th of 2014. And 2 days later, Russian ship buzzed them and silenced all their electronics. Now, when you read about it, it says, oh, they got it working again. But no, they had to tow it to port. Didn't work.
1: This was what Demers talking about. They were an Aegis class destroyer. That's the cutting edge class, I believe. They went into the Black Sea in there a couple of days. A little Piper Cub flew over them. They didn't take any great alarm to it. And then they would say all the electronics on the ship went out. They could not get it started. And had
0: it wasn't a Piper Cub.
1: In.
0: No, it was a Russian fighter jet. And they buzzed them several times after to rub it in.
1: Some plane. I heard it was a small plane. Could have been a jet. Don't know. Flew over them. All the electronics on the ship went out. They could not restart them. And had to tow that Aegis-class destroyer back into port.
0: Yep, and 27 sailors quit. Yeah.
1: So they've got stuff Russia already has that, well, you get a little insight into from that incident right there. And Putin and China both say, we want Iran to be sovereign. Trump seems like, at the behest of these damn Israelis, the yank and control his chain, he's going to do it again. And everything's going to be messed up with the capital F. Okay?
0: Well, you know, with these special abilities with this plasma and stuff, Keshe's also a peace activist. He says he has relatives that were in the Israeli, cousins in the Israeli government. And he said, what would grandmother think, right? But he, apparently, you know, he had this peace thing that all different countries could sign on to, but apparently only Iran has.
1: I mean, here's Trump. Yeah, whether Iran cannot have nuclear weapons, I don't care about America. Well, you know, they had a Momoa over there who in 2004 signed a fatwa, which is their like executive order, saying we're not going to have any nuclear weapons. Well, this is the guy that Israel killed. They don't want him to have nuclear weapons. They had a fatwa drawn up that they've honored for over 20 years. And Israel goes in there and kills the guy that wrote it.
0: They have every right to have anything they want now after being attacked. They have every right. But 3 months before Fukushima on 3/11/2011, Iran had made a deal with them to enrich uranium. And all they're using it for is power. They weren't using it for weapons.
1: Yeah, they want to use it for nuclear power. That's all they wanted to.
0: And the other thing is, they're the only country that's not NATO to block Russia in entirely.
2: Rod, you're after Joe.
1: Okay, that was actually Dave. You mean to totally surround Russia that's not NATO?
0: Right, all the other countries are NATO. So, there's all kinds of things going on. We really are under a military rule, and I think they're bringing NATO down along with Israel. If you look, we can speak about them now.
1: Well,
0: they're weaker.
1: There is another country that's not NATO, and that's Ukraine.
0: Yeah. Yeah, okay. Well, that's why, and they're both right there. That's why, with Ukraine, that's why it's so important to Russia, besides their people living there, is that was, one last remaining country that wasn't, NATO.
1: And it's also, don't forget, another thing that they were after was shutting off Russia from a warm water port. Their only warm water point is right there.
0: Yeah.
1: Sebastopol, I believe, is the city, Sebastopol. It's been their only warm water port for hundreds of years. And now they're going to come in, try and shut them off. Everybody knows what's going on. The money supply is crashing. The whole system is crashing. They're panicked over the debt, and they've got to go in. They have no more natural resources in Europe. They've just about screwed everything they had going on, and they've got to go invade Russia because Russia's got $95 trillion worth of natural resources in the ground. That's what's going on. That's it. All the other crap is window dressing. That's it.
0: Well, you know, at the Victory Day parades, last year in particular, because it was the 80th one, supposed to be, you know, when Russia beat the Nazis, right, is what they say. But, you know, they had Xi was sitting right there on the reviewing stand with Putin,
1: right,
0: as well as there were North Korean generals there that had helped fight in Kursk against Ukraine. You know, I mean, so there's an alliance there. This year they scaled it way back. They said because of drones from Ukraine or whatever, but they just had so much out there last year. So, oh, that's also how Iran brought down that drone and back engineered it, was with plasma weapons.
1: Yeah. So they got one of our most sophisticated drones and took it down, and now they're manufacturing them like crazy. And what they have evolved, and we've all learned collectively, is all these things like tanks and aircraft carriers that cost billions upon trillions of dollars. We don't need them anymore. All you need is drones and missiles. Drones and missiles, and you can fight any war. Just look at Iran. And if they come in there and start screwing with them again, Israel and some of those Israel-friendly countries around there are going to get plummeted. What happened over the weekend was one of them, UAE, had Iran will admit to what the things they've, targets they've hit. But they come over here to this thing with the nuclear, they say, we didn't do that. And even the country said, well, the forces that came and hit us didn't come out of the usual spaces. You know,
0: well, that's nobody's taken responsibility for it, so
1: that's
0: that
1: right.
0: Probably
1: nobody
0: means Israel
1: had.
0: And the U.S.
1: Well, that means Israel and the U.S. to me. Waheeb, was that something you were trying to say a minute ago? You're going to contribute to our conversation here,
3: yeah.
1: Waheeb, please?
3: No, I was going to add to it, to what Murr was saying about the sophistication of some of the military technology of the Iranians, like that missile, I forget the name of it, but this missile, you can't get a lock on it because it spins around and it goes up and down. And by the time their radar locks, the radar
1: have you
3: locks
1: heard
3: on
1: about,
3: it
1: moves. Have you heard about that new missile that India has developed, Waheeb?
3: Which one is that? Because I know about.
1: I can't remember. Well, I don't know Indian too well. It's got.
3: They
1: some
3: got
1: kind
3: a Chinese
1: name.
3: Missile.
1: Indian,
3: I know that. That.
1: No, this is Indian. The Indians developed it. I don't know what the name of it is. It goes 30,000 kilometers an hour speed. 30,000 kilometers per hour. And it can be fitted with nuclear warheads. It doesn't have a great distance, but it can go really fast. Brand new on the scene. Came out about a week ago. I'm going to repeat that again. 30,000 kilometers per hour. That is extremely fast, Waheeb.
3: Well, what about that one that Santo, that military base Santo in the Pacific Ocean, Santo Domingo or whatever it's called? And
1: Garcia.
3: The Iranians, Santa Garcia, and the Iranians launched a missile at it, and it landed in the ocean.
1: Yeah, well, it's Diego Garcia. It's in the middle of that Indian Ocean down there, and Yeah, it's a huge military presence for us. Yep. Beautiful little set of islands, though, that we took over and screwed the natives out of. So who else has got something this morning? How's the new job, Wahib? You liking the... Wait, hold on, Dave. I got to ask Wahib. Are you liking the new job, Wahib, or is it better or worse?
3: Well, the neighborhood is... I won't say the name of the gang that runs the neighborhood, but you know the one with the 13 at the end. And it's not. Okay. It ain't Palos Verdes.
1: Okay.
4: MSNBC. Okay.
1: Yeah, no, I don't think so. It wasn't. You weren't talking about Channel 13, I'm assuming.
5: Yeah, Wahib. Right.
1: Well, I'm sorry you're there, man. But it's better, I suppose.
3: No comment. No comment.
1: What is this?
6: Oh, about Microsoft. An Indian won the PGA, Raj. Raj won the PGA, Raj.
1: Do what now? Sir, what was the comment?
4: He said an Indian won the PGA.
1: Oh, yeah, I watched part of that yesterday. Yeah, good for him. Excuse me, I got some kind of Microsoft crap going on. God, I...
0: Oh, I know to Searcher's sketch put in the chat room there. He searches Yandex with capital letters, and that way you get what you're searching for, so... Sassoons will come up. Just use capital letters.
2: Mm. And Microsoft is going away, I think. Their stock price dropped immensely here recently. And
1: really?
2: The foundation.
1: Well, I'm glad to hear that.
2: What's his name? Bill Gates. His foundation divested all their Microsoft stock.
1: Really? That's a heck of a move.
2: Yeah, so what's going to happen to Microsoft when it goes under? And what's going to happen to Paul if he doesn't have Microsoft lined up?
1: I don't know. I don't know what we're all going to do. Maybe go to Linux, huh?
7: Did they dump their stock before or after?
2: I don't think it was the cause of the stock falling was them divesting all their money out of.
1: I would think if he didn't know something on the inside, I don't know that he'd dump all that stock if he didn't know there was something behind it. So folks, we're real close to some catastrophic events. It could happen Roger. Tomorrow. Okay. Yes, Larry.
8: Yeah, to answer your question real quick, it was Josh at SEGM that said that about Glenn.
1: Was Josh on SEGM that said what?
9: Said that about Glenn.
8: That Glenn has adopted the non-resident alien slash non-person position.
1: Well, I'm sorry, Josh. That's just wrong. In fact, I hadn't heard from Glenn in a while, and I shot him an email over the weekend, said, are you all right? And he wrote up neck deep in briefs to the South Dakota Supreme Court and all this kind of stuff. He's up to his eyeballs in legal stuff. Not us, but no, Glenn would never say non-person. And I'm sorry Josh has that that conclusion, because that's just not right. We were all taught what a person is. Everybody is one.
9: Add Glenn to your prayers. They're evacuating his part of the state because of wildfires.
1: So. South Dakota?
9: No.
1: Wow.
9: Colorado.
1: Okay. He's in South Dakota.
9: No. Sorry. Mixed it up.
1: Gene. Oh, yeah. We were going to say that's Gene in Colorado. East part. Gene in Colorado, and that's the southeastern part. Meant to mention it on the program. I don't know if we did. I hope nothing serious happens all out there. And like I was saying before we went on the air, the interesting part about it, there's wildfires all over southeast Colorado, evidently, Joe told us. that turns out to be Lauren Boebert's region, territory, district. And so she has been a big problem for water down there for a while. And she had gone to President Trump, who she has not denigrated at all through any of this. And they were going to get relief to that part of Colorado on the water. And then she signed the discharge petition on the Epstein files. And I don't think he followed through. And I think he screwed that

0: USA Radio News. I'm John Summers. President Trump says he wants China and Taiwan to cool down following his visit to Beijing last week. During a recent interview with Fox News, the president suggested nothing fundamental has changed in the U.S. relationship with Taiwan or with its security. The U.S. does maintain relations with that country and has provided it with defense and economic support, though Trump emphasized he does not want to see Taiwan go independent. The Trump administration faces a lawsuit from a veterans advocacy group over its ban on abortion care and counseling at the Department of Veterans Affairs.
1: The Minority Veterans of America argues the Trump administration violated the Administrative Procedures Act by revoking a Biden-era legal opinion that allowed the VA to provide limited abortion counseling and services. According to the complaint, the VA failed to provide any explanation for disregarding its previous findings addressing veterans' need for abortion care. The VA quietly implemented the ban in December, and it applies across all states regardless of the state's abortion access laws. I'm Jim Root.
0: Senator Lindsey Graham says there's no room in the Republican Party to destroy President Trump's agenda after Bill Cassidy's loss in the Senate primary in Louisiana.
2: The South Carolina Republican made the comment on NBC's Meet the Press, adding that people who try to destroy the president will get destroyed in response.
3: Those who try to destroy Trump politically, stand in the way of his agenda, are going to lose.
2: Cassidy has sometimes broken with the GOP, while his opponent, Congresswoman Julia Letlow, had been endorsed by Trump. In a post on Truth Social Saturday, the president said it's nice to see that Cassidy's political career is over. Letlow and John Fleming will now face off next month in a runoff election. I'm Mark Mayfield.
0: Acting Attorney General Todd Blanche says there is a ton of evidence suggesting the 2020 election was rigged, adding Americans will learn more about what investigators have uncovered. From America's News Network, USA Radio News.
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0: Health officials say the recent Hantavirus situation is contained with no sign of wider spread, according to CDC and WHO updates.
6: Yes, people can get back on cruises. The World Health Organization says global numbers remain very small with no sign of wider spread, and experts remind us this virus requires very close, prolonged contact to pass from person to person. I'm Monica Nelson.
0: Former FBI Director James Comey, who faces federal charges after posting a collection of seashells and stones, says he has complete faith in the judicial system.
7: The former FBI director says he believes he'll be vindicated in the face of federal charges after posting a picture of seashells and stones reading 8647, which federal prosecutors have argued was a threat against President Trump.
8: The genius of our founders, it's frankly the only leg of our three-leg stool that is still standing in the U.S. government, but it's standing tall and straight.
7: Comey tells NBC's Meet the Press he did not threaten the president with the post.
8: I'm not just not guilty, I am innocent, and so let's go.
7: He declined to comment on the specifics of the case. Comey is set to be arraigned June 30th. I'm Scott Carr in Washington.
0: A firefighter's dead, several people in serious condition after a burning silo exploded at a lumber mill in Maine. Officials say the flames spread fast at Robbins Lumber in Searsmont Friday morning after the blaze entered a nearby silo, causing a huge explosion. I'm John Summers, USA Radio News.
9: 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I just want to warn you, traffic is tough out there.
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Ladies and gentlemen, it's the Ron Edwards American Experience Talk Show, where our unalienable rights are celebrated. 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

Hello, my name is Pastor Earl Wallace, and I am filling in for the great and insightful Mr. Ron Edwards, who has been in Washington, D.C. this past weekend, praying with the President of the United States of America to rededicate our nation to its founding biblical Christian principles. I want to talk about what's been in the news this weekend. Do you know that over in England, there were two... I don't want to call them protests on the Patriot side. I'd like to say that they were they had a rally, and they were advocating for what has been known for a couple hundred years, at least since it goes back before 1215 Magna Carta, the rights that that Britainers have enjoyed in their country. So there are people advocating for that. They had a big rally. Tony Robbins sponsored that rally. Nick Shirley also was there. But there was another rally, a protest actually, a pro-Palestinian protest, where people literally were shouting, chanting. I just watched the video of it not too long ago, chanting, "Shoot him in the neck like Charlie Kirk." Now, this is a reason why I advocate for the biblical basis of the Bill of Rights. What is that? There are 10 commandments, and there are 10 Bill of Rights. And each of the Bill of Rights are designed to compel people in government to treat we the people according to the Bill of Rights. For instance, in 10 Commandment number 6, the Founding Fathers realized it gives us the right to not be murdered. 10 Commandment number 6 says, "Thou shalt not murder." When God says that, He is saying that all people, everyone created in His image, both male and female, both pre- and post-born, have a right not to be murdered. And America and and Western civilization, Christian civilization, had these concepts, these Ten Commandments rights, woven into the fabric of our laws and our culture. And so when people are out in the street literally calling for the shooting of someone, they're not only advocating for the violation of God's Ten Commandments, they're actually advocating that people violate God's provision that we not be murdered. Now here's the biblical basis of the Bill of Rights, how that relates to it. The Founding Fathers realized that in Ten Commandment number 6, God gives us the right to not be murdered. So they gave us the Second Amendment right to bear arms to prevent ourselves from being murdered by people who would violate God's Ten Commandments against we the people. And in England this past weekend, people literally were chanting, and I think the government has sided with the protesters, the pro-Palestinian protesters, because they call people like Tony Robbins, Nick Shirley, people like me, who advocate for righteousness, that our tax dollars are not stolen, which is a violation of Ten Commandment number 8. When the government says, "I'm going to take care of people," and who doesn't want the poor taken care of? We all want the poor to be taken care of. So we tend to, vote for people that say, "I'm going to take care of the poor." What we need to realize, however, is that all dictators in the world, in world history, come to power by saying, "I'm going to take care of the poor," or "I'm going to look after the little guy." Starting with Nimrod in Genesis chapter 10 in the Bible, where God had told the people when Noah got off the boat to go and be fruitful, multiply, fill the earth, have dominion over it. Nimrod said, "No, we're going to stay here." And the people said, no, we have to go do what God told us. We need to disperse and populate the earth. And Nimrod, they said, "God just flooded the world. We don't want to cross him again." And Nimrod said, no, we're going to build a tower that is so high that God won't even be able to flood it again," as if that's possible. Now, why did God want people to be dispersed away from Nimrod? Because He didn't want earthly power ultimately consolidated into the hands of a few ruthless people. And the primary one in that day was Nimrod. But all the dictators of the world have done the same thing. We're going to collect people. We're going to support the collective, and we're going to rule over you to help you. Now, the Bible literally says in the parable of the talents that Jesus is a capitalist. Here's why.
In the parable of the talents, Jesus gives talents to five talents to one person, I think three to one person, and then one to another guy. And the person that got the one, he buried his talent. The other people, now we look, what are your talents? There's your time, it's your treasure. There's a third T there. Your time, your talent, and your treasure. Now you can improve your talents through training and education, mentoring, getting mentored by someone. But we all have the same time, and Jesus gives us all different levels of treasure. He opens the door for us. If you want to be a doctor, you're going to probably have more treasure than the person that wants to do other things. If you become an investment broker, you're probably going to have more treasure than some other people. But that doesn't mean that if you choose that profession, you're a bad person. God gives us the capacity to use our time, our talent, and our treasure to make goods and services that we can sell at a profitable price for other people to enjoy. If the people don't like our price, they can go, they'll be competitors. They can go pay something else or buy it from someone else. But we use our time, talent, and our treasure to make goods and services that other people are willing to pay us a profitable price to enjoy. Back to the parable of the talents. Now, the two people that Jesus commended in that parable, they traded and they made to increase their talents, their treasure. Trading and making are capitalistic terms. Those are the activities that God empowers people to provide, make, manufacture, produce, distribute goods and services that other people are willing to pay us a profitable price to enjoy. So Jesus is a capitalist. The Bible authorizes us to have freedoms to use our time, talent, and treasure so we can be productive in society. Some people are wired to be doctors. Some people are wired to be engineers. Some people are wired to be mechanics. I was once walking to work after my car had been in a shop. A bunch of us used to walk to work, and three or four of us would get together. We'd have our suits on walking to work. And we walked by the garage, my garage where I always get my car serviced in those days. And the head mechanic comes running out, and he says, "Earl, what are you doing walking?" I said, "Well, we're all walking to work here. We live within blocks of each other, and we meet at a particular corner, and we're just walking to work, that's all." And he goes, "But where's your car?" I said, "It's in my driveway." And we all started walking. He literally grabbed me by the shoulder, spun me around, and put both hands on my shoulders and said, "Earl, is your car running?" I said, yeah, it's running. What's going on?" He puts his hand over his heart and goes, "Oh, I just wanted to make sure that I didn't fix your car last night and have to give it back to you, and it's not running today." I said, no. We're walking to work because we want a little bit of exercise, and we all hang out together, and it's just something fun that we all do." And he goes, "Oh, okay, as long as your car is running." My mechanic was wired to fix cars. He's a good person. He wants the work that he has provided for me to last more than a night, longer than that even. It's like my doctor. Sometimes my doctor tries not to yell at me when he thinks something is going wrong with my body that I can control. And my doctor has said to me, "I'm not trying to yell at you, but I think if you did this, change this behavior, you will improve this medical issue in your body." Why doesn't my doctor do that? Because my doctor's wired to heal. I've been with therapists. My daughter's a massage therapist. These people are wired to heal. They want to use their time, their talents, and their treasure to open up offices, open up shops, buy some equipment, and they want to achieve some things with their lives. What do the communists, the collectivists want us to do? They want you to wait for them to provide that you with something that they want to give you. And trust me, what they're going to give you is probably not going to be enough time, enough talent, or enough treasure for you to live a fulfilling life. God has wired us to work. He's wired us to want to achieve products and services that we can share with the public at a profitable price American Experience, that other people are willing to enjoy. The emerging new mainstream media. I'll be right back.

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6: Hey, another story that I read about this weekend is going on in California, that there are politicians out in California, they want to outlaw barbecuing under the guise of protecting the environment from wildfires. In Genesis, God gives man dominion over the earth. That includes water and forest management. But rather than manage the water and forests in a way that God has given man the role to do, politicians in California want to blame the common man for wildfires when they should just be harvesting the dead wood out of the forest so that there's less fuel for a wildfire to consume and spread. The people, these politicians, they always come up with a way to try to limit what the common man does under the guise of, we're going to protect the environment. I don't know if you caught our show on Friday, but I was explaining how all religions have social, political, and cultural outcomes. Let me give you one example. I actually preached on this a few years ago. Remember the wildfires that took place in Hawaii, in a land predominantly islands that are surrounded by water, and how there was no water available to fight that fire? Well, there was a gentleman named M. Kaleo Manuel. I'm probably not pronouncing his name right. Kaleo Manuel. He was the deputy director of the state of Hawaii's Commission on Water Resource Management. Now, he belongs to a particular religion. He is a Olapa and a Huopa. It's like a Hawaii, whatever the Hawaiian, you know, religion is. I can't pronounce these things. And it's a traditional religion. And he studied it, and he learned completed the traditional qualifications and learned the rites under Kumu Hula Victoria Holt Takamine. And he completed that in 2017. But for the past 10 years or so, he's been, or now it's longer than that, he holds, he's been in charge of Hawaii's water resource management. I don't know if he's still there or not, but he was there when those wildfires took place. And he has a degree in urban and regional planning and a graduate certificate in historic preservation from the University of Hawaii at Manoa, Kalaeo. And he began his professional planning and public service career in the state of Hawaii, Department of Hawaiian Homelands. Now, what he's done with his public service and his under his religion, you know, people act on their values. People aren't acting randomly. They're acting on their values. He's acting on the values of this of his religion. And what he's done with his public service, he has evolved. There's a term that we believers, we don't like the necessarily the term evolution, but he's evolved Hawaii's natural resources from a land use focus to bringing planning and indigenous knowledge to the fields of water advocacy. I remember reading something about that. He said that water, we've been treating water as if it's a resource for humans. We've become, I'm going to quote him, we've become used to looking at water as something that we use and not something that we revere. He's a water worshiper. And if you worship the water, you're going to place your quote unquote God of water above the needs of human beings. His goal, he says, we can reconnect to that traditional value set, which I believe an example of that was how they did not have water available or allow the people to fight the fires. God has given man dominion over the earth. The Bible says in Psalm 8:1 that that man is the pinnacle of God's creation. The creation is not here to for man to be a servant to it. The creation is here so that it serves mankind. Wait till people stand before God. He's given us water, and these states are going to penalize you for building a cistern to collect water to use to feed your animals or to fight fires or to wash and bathe in. They're making smart washing machines that don't even provide enough water in the cycle to cover your clothing and get the dirt out of your clothing. I want to talk about how something else that's gone on in the news this past weekend. And that is, you know, Trump was in China. And, you know, Trump brought 17 CEOs with him. I'm kind of a Q-tard. But he brought 17, Q is the 17th letter of the alphabet. He brought 17 CEOs with him. Why am I a Q-tard? Well, I like to introduce myself to audiences as a conspiracy analyst. I've had relatives who have been missionaries in other countries. And how did they become missionaries in other countries? Well, some of us conspired to put them, help them get on the mission field. There are good and bad conspiracies. I wrote a book called The Three-Dimensional Leader, Negotiating Your Mission Resources and Context. I'm working on the second edition. I'm hoping to stand down from many, many of my activities this summer and finish this book. But this book talks about good and bad conspiracies. There's good and bad politics. If I network with you, politic with you, which is networking, so that we can better fulfill the organization's mission, I'm participating in positive politics. If I network with you, politic with you, to go off the books, and we are going to form a silo, and we're going to do some things that are out of the company policy. They're out of our mission, our stated mission as the reason for which the company has hired us. And we're going to do some other things. And we're not going to tell anybody else. We're actually going to lie. and pretend we're doing the mission while we're doing these other things. That's bad politics. That's participating in Ten Commandment number 9, which is to lie, participating in a violation of Ten Commandment number 9, to lie, so that we can participate in violating Ten Commandment number 8, to steal from our company. We're stealing time. We're stealing our activities. We may even be stealing resources. We're stealing time, talent, and treasure from our company. Well, President Trump bought 17 CEOs of some of America's largest companies with him to China last week. Now, those companies represent the products, the goods, and the services that China really needs to be a highly industrialized modern nation. And I once was doing a book signing event for one of my alma maters, which happens to be SUNY Albany, from where I have an MBA, State University of New York at Albany. And next to me was the head of the business department. On the other side of me was this really weazened guy. And this guy had just written a book on sulfur. And he told us that, told me anyway, that there's not one company in America that was manufacturing with sulfur that he hadn't consulted with. And he said, look around this room. There are, I don't know, 31 minerals that everything in this room that that where we were, everything in that environment consisted of these 31 minerals. And he said that China, under our current administrations, has been allowed, we stopped bidding on them. We used to make sure that the Cargills of America, the these great American companies, wasn't Cargill, 3M, I'm trying to think of the other ones, but these great manufacturing companies had control of the rare mineral mining rights and distribution rights, because we're a free country and we will sell them to everybody. Once China gets a hold of them, which was being, in my opinion, empowered by people within our government, they weren't going to sell Japan any more of those minerals. And that man said, look around. He told me China had a 15 to 20, I'm sorry, Japan had a 15 to 25 year supply of those minerals. And he says, if China continues to get a hold of the rare earth mineral rights, and they'll never sell them to Japan. And he said, mark my words, 15 to 25 years from now, this was in 2011, I think, 2010. He said, if things don't change, Japan will cease to be a high quality producing industrialized nation. Well, Trump brought 17 CEOs with him, and I believe those CEOs want to work with China, and I believe that. But they got Trump wants China to work with these companies because it's good for America. Now, one of the outcomes is that China, at least verbally, gave an agreement that they want to order 200 Boeing Airbuses. I think because of a lot of people in China, I think they're going for the really big ones.
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8: 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Let me know via edwardsnotebook1@protonmail.com.
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10: 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I'm Bob Agnew in Washington.
11: What do we want? What do we want?
10: Workers want better pay. Commuters in New York City suburbs want to get to work. They navigated a gauntlet of car, bus, and subway routes today to get around the fact that the nation's largest subway system is shut down now because of the walkout that kicked in over the weekend. Unions representing the rail workers and the Metropolitan Transportation Agency held long talks yesterday but could not come to terms. A drone strike on a nuclear plant as the U.S. and Iran signal that they are prepared to resume war in that strike in the United Arab Emirates. Republican Senator Lindsey Graham says negotiations with Iran have simply hit a brick wall.
12: President Trump's very frustrated. So what to do next? I think it's going to be very difficult to get a deal with the current regime.
10: And he says he supports military strikes now at Iran's energy infrastructure.
12: I talked to the CIA director yesterday. Is there any evidence that the crowd in charge now is any less committed to destroying Israel, going after us, the great Satan, purifying Islam? I think the answer is no. So weaken them further, and you may get a deal later. But you're not going to get a deal with this crowd until you hurt them more.
10: That's Senator Lindsey Graham. Tense debates on redistricting have already played out across the South. Now Republicans are looking to tweak the map in South Carolina as well. We get more on that from correspondent Laura Winters.
13: Democrats upset as redistricting map wars erupt across the South in states like Alabama, Tennessee, and Florida. Now South Carolina is in play. Republicans ramping up efforts to tweak the map with the goal of voting out Democrat Congressman Jim Clyburn in District 6. He says regardless, he's in it to win it, Clyburn telling CNN.
14: So I'm going to run, irrespective of what the makeup of the district might be.
13: Laura Winters reporting.
10: More on these stories at townhall.com.
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16: 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Hello, I'm Ron Edwards. On today's Page from the Edwards Notebook, brought to you by Root Brand Premium Health Products, United Airlines has updated its passenger policy to address a common in-flight complaint about travelers who play audio or video without their headphones. Passengers required to use headphones when listening to content on board. With the expansion of Starlink, United officials decided it's high time to act more stringently by adding that requirement to the contract of carriage. The change appears under the airline's refusal of transport, under which United may deny boarding or remove a passenger from a flight. Under the updated language, passengers who fail to use their headphones while playing audio or video could face removal from the craft. Now, the policy also states that travelers who cause loss, damage, or expense of any kind may be responsible for completely reimbursing the airline. 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
6: Back to China and Trump. President Trump wants to work with China in a way that is good for American business. If China follows through and orders those 200 Airbuses, Boeing, to fulfill those orders, will increase its orders from the companies that supply it with tires, wires, buttons, computers, seat cushions, the masks that drop from the ceiling compartments in the event that there's a need for them to do so. a lot of Americans are going to go to work behind the deal. Now, I haven't been able to research yet what other deals may have been made with those other 16 CEOs. My name is Pastor Earl Wallace. I'm filling in for the legendary, truthful, insightful Mr. Ron Edwards. If you would like to call in and make a comment, call us at 208-216-6100. Hey, I want to talk about something that's been in the news lately, and that's the redistricting, the gerrymandering of these districts. You know, I'm an African-American, so is Ron. Now, I was raised in a particular neighborhood, in a particular community, and most of our black families moved out of that community. So if a bunch of us, if I move to a community and my sister says, hey, how do you like it over there? I said, I like it very fine. As a matter of fact, there's a house for sale. And my sister moves into that community, then my nephew moves into that community, then let's say a cousin moves into that community. As my mother ages and we need to move her into our home, she moves into that community. And then somebody comes along and says, hey, we want to help black people. And so we're going to draw a weird boundary from the black community that we left, which certain politicians were probably making that community such a place that I didn't want to live there anymore. And they didn't have a Ten Commandments value system, and they're making conciliatory gestures towards people who are angry, supposedly, because there's racism somewhere in the world, and they want to maybe destroy my store because they're angry about racism. So and they get conciliatory gestures from politicians. So me and my family may have left that community. Now someone's going to come along to help black people like me, and they're going to draw some weird snake-like boundary line and rope me back into that community under the auspices of the politicians, under the directives of those politicians that I left. You're not helping black people by doing that. There's a reason why we left those communities. I want to talk about something else. There's been talk in the news about aliens. As a Bible believer, I do not believe that aliens will be coming to the earth. But I am certain angelic beings will fulfill that function. Let me read you something that sounds very much like aliens from the Bible. This is from Ezekiel chapter 10, starting at verse 9 and going through verse 13. And I looked, and behold, there were four wheels beside the cherubim. Those are angels. One beside each cherub. And the appearance of the wheels was like sparkling beryl. And as for their appearance, the four had the same likeness as if a wheel were within a wheel. Like a flying saucer. Then they went in any of their four directions without turning as they went. But in whatever direction the front wheel faced, the others followed without turning as they went. Like a flying saucer. And their whole body, their rims and their spokes, their wings and the wheels were full of eyes all around. If they're full of eyes and I'm spinning very fast, it's going to look like a wheel, like lights. And the wheels that had the four of them, as for the wheels, they were called in my hearing the whirling wheels, because that's what they sound like. That's onomatopoeia. Making a word that sounds like the activity that the word is describing. Anyway, I also have an English degree from Skidmore College. I'm a former high school English teacher. Anyway, and everyone had four faces. I'm not going to go into that, but I want to read you something that I've been working on. At our Thursday night Bible studies, we have been going through the book of Revelation. Last week, we looked at the four living creatures that are in Revelation chapter 4, and we compared them to those described in Isaiah 6. Where one administers the cleansing of Isaiah's lips. And we also looked at the cherubim in Ezekiel chapter 1 and Ezekiel chapter 10. When one considers Ezekiel 1:16, in addition to what I read in 1:10, and the four had the same likeness, their appearance and construction being, as it were, a wheel within a wheel. And their complete description, or one can see from where we derive the specter of flying saucers. The passages also, those passages I cited describe the angelic beings serving God. The Bible also describes in Isaiah 14 and in Revelation 12:4 that one third of the angels followed Satan into his rebellion and they were swept from heaven down to the earth. Well, Jude tells us that some of them are under lock and key. In Revelation 9, that abyss gets open. and they will be thrown

0: Jesus Christ. And what Revelation describes, the book describes when Jesus Christ will return to earth and what the times and situation will be like when he arrives. And I'm not going to get into this all right now, but I will say this. In Revelation 1:20, the Bible tells you the lampstands are the churches. Revelation 2 and 3, we see the church age. Begins with the Ephesus church, which is the apostolic church, and ends with the Laodicean church, the church that's deceived. In the Laodicean era, which I think we may be in, the church no longer loves God per the greatest commandment, to love the Lord thy God with all thy heart, with all thy soul, with all thy mind, and all thy strength. What the church does is it loves the love of God. And it interprets everything through man's version of God's love and tolerance and unity. So we can no longer discern what God likes and what God doesn't like. We don't call people to repentance anymore. But anyway, after Revelation chapter 2 and 3, where you see the church age, and the way the churches are lined up, it gives a historical overview of the church age. Then you have Revelation 4:1, where a door opens in heaven and a voice like a trumpet. You know, we shall not all sleep, the trumpet God shall sound. It tells us that in Thessalonians. And this is in Revelation 4:1. The angel looks over the cloud and says to John, the voice of a trumpet or harpazo, come up here. To me, that is symbolic of the entire church being called up to heaven, because the lampstands, the candlesticks that represent the spirits of the church, the spirits and the spirits of the churches are in heaven in Revelation 4:1. Revelation chapter 5, everyone cries because there's no one worthy to open the scroll. John cries, and onto the scene comes one looking like a son of a man who is like a lamb who was slain. And then for the first time in biblical history, in Revelation chapter 6, when Jesus opens up the scrolls of wrath in Revelation chapter 6. Remember, the church has been raptured in Revelation 4:1. And then Revelation 6, he pours out his wrath. I think it's Revelation 6:16, the rich and the powerful, the generals, everybody of the world hides in caves. And they literally say, save us from the wrath of the Lamb. John 5:22, Jesus says, all judgment is given to the Son. The Father is giving judgment to the Son. But importantly, is in Revelation chapter 5, for the first time in biblical history, we see the term, the Lion of Judah. So Revelation 6:1, the Lamb that was slain, who is now functioning as the Lion of Judah, Jesus from the tribe of Judah, he opens up the scrolls of wrath and pours them on the earth. Revelation 6:16, the rich and the powerful cry, and the poor go in the caves and they cry, save us from the wrath of the Lamb. Now, if you're a Laodicean Christian and you're focused on a hyper grace and hyper love, And you're detached from God's commandments, you don't even believe that they're valid anymore, your theology cannot handle that it's the wrath of the Lamb from Revelation 6 through 18 is being described. Anyway, I want to talk, now that we're talking about that, I want to talk about, why is Israel always in the news? You know, God prophesied in Genesis 12:1-3 that he made a land grant to Abraham, who has two children, by the way. He has Ishmaelites and he has Isaacs. And the Bible traces that through the Isaacs, all nations shall be blessed. They'll be the bloodline of Christ. And he prophesies in Genesis 12:1-3 that those that bless thee, I will bless. Those that curse thee, I will curse. Now, Bible prophecy basically has two themes. One is Israel, and the other one is the Messiah. I talked a little bit about the Messiah in the church in my previous segment. Now, Satan wants us to, he wants to stop the prophecies, or he wants to blind people to them so they don't discern when the prophecies are taking place. So,
1: a charter member of the emerging.
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9: Hey, this is Pastor Earl Wallace filling in for Ron Edwards. We were talking about why Israel's always in the news and how God in Genesis 12, 1 through 3 gave Israel a land grant. You know, nations wax and wane depending upon how they honor the land grant that God gave Israel. But let me say something about this whole prophetic thing. About 30% of the Bible is prophecy. Now, if you contrast that with how prophecy really is absent from the Quran, it's absent from the Hindu Vedas, the Bhagavad Gita, other writings of Buddha, Confucius. The Book of Mormon also is contains no prophetic writings. But the Bible is full of prophecies. And the thing is, the ones that get fulfilled, they get fulfilled in amazingly specific ways. That gives us confidence that the other ones are probably going to be fulfilled sooner or later. So God deals with Israel on two tracks. And this is for all you Christians out there who struggle with these things, and all you people in the world that want to pick on the Jews. I just did a Facebook post last night from one of my Jewish friends who posted something that the media was just telling an absolute lie about to make people hate Israel. But anyway, God deals with Israel on two tracks. One is the biological, ethnic, national track, and the other one is the spiritual track. Now, all biological children of Abraham are on the Isaac side, Abraham, Isaac, and Jacob line. God deals with them biogenetically as a nation. If one of those Israelites, Hebrews, comes to Christ, trusts Christ for salvation, and becomes a disciple of Christ, they get moved over to the spiritual children of Abraham column as well. They don't leave the biological column, the biological genetic ethnic column, national column. So this is what the church says, the church has replaced Israel. That's not true. As a Gentile, I'm a child of Abraham because I've received Jesus Christ. I'm trusting Christ for my salvation. I'm a disciple of Christ. I've been born again per John 3:3. Now, in Genesis 12, 1 through 3, it provides two spiritual points of view in regard to bioethnic national Israel. Those that bless thee, I will bless, which I try to be a blessing to the people of Israel. And those that curse thee, I will curse. I certainly do not want to get on the wrong side of that prophecy, promise. Now, Israel, in my opinion, has a deep state, just like America has had a deep state. I recently did a presentation for the Upstate Conservative Coalition here in Saratoga Springs, New York, explaining how do you recognize a rhino. Well, a rhino is a person that may have an R in front of his or her name, but they don't have a Ten Commandments value system. They don't. If you don't have a Ten Commandments value system, you can't administer the U.S. Bill of Rights. Right? The reason the Founding Fathers gave us the provision of not quartering soldiers in our home is they're safeguarding our right not to be sexually molested, Ten Commandments 7 violated against us. They're protecting us from being murdered and having Ten Commandment number 6 violated against us. They're protecting us from from violations of Ten Commandments number 8, to not have our persons, property, positions, and possessions stolen from us, our peoples stolen from us. So each of the Bill of Rights, I line up and I show how each of the Bill of Rights is a provision to safeguard our rights under the Ten Commandments. They're designed to compel people in government to treat we the people according to the Ten Commandments. I was once at a city council meeting, and a city councilman was making conciliatory gestures towards the pro-Hamas protesters, chanting death to the Jews, death to Israel. So I told him that that's a violation of Ten Commandment number 6, and the politician at a public meeting called me back to the microphone and he said, it is not illegal to call for the extermination of the Jews. And I told him that if you had a Ten Commandments value system, you would know better than that. We serve a higher calling. We serve a higher authority. He's a lesser magistrate, that politician. God is the highest magistrate. And when we are connected to Him in discipleship, and we have our thoughts trained, our minds are renewed per Romans 12:1, so we think God's thoughts first about ourselves and then about other people. We don't call for the extermination of people that haven't done anything to us. Now, if somebody wants to put on a military uniform, become an armed combatant, I was in the military, I have the right to defend against that. And maybe at times to attack you first. I believe that's why President Trump doesn't want Iran getting a nuclear weapon. If they're chanting death to Israel, for 4 years, 6 years, I taught three-dimensional leadership on 4 continents. And Arab people have told me this. If Iran gets a nuclear bomb, it's going to definitely bomb Israel. Then it's going to toss a coin. Heads, it's going to be the person, people that will be next will be the great white saint of America. Or tails, it will be their arch enemy, Saudi Arabia. And look at Iran. As soon as they got in, we started limiting their ability to have a nuclear weapon. They started bombing their neighbors. There's no unity amongst those people. Because I don't mean those people in a negative sense. We're all human beings. We shouldn't have unity with certain things. There's certain things we should not be unifying with. Sometimes, as people of the Christian faith, we say that our greatest value is tolerance and unity. Well, there's a lot of things as a Bible-believing Christian I can't unify with. There's a lot of things as an American I can't unify with. I cannot unify with people that are advocating to violate the Ten Commandments against other people. It goes against my religion. It goes against my Constitution, especially the first 10 amendments. My name is Pastor Earl Wallace. I would like you to go to our Liberty Christian Fellowship, our libertycf.org website. Look under resources. Search out the biblical basis of the Bill of Rights. On our homepage, look at our opening statement that we participate in Christ's Great Commission by making disciples who can apply the Bible to every aspect of life, including civics. Go to our website so you can learn how America was founded in 1620 by God putting a church on a boat called the Mayflower and bringing them here. The Mayflower people were seeking religious freedom. They weren't running from atheists. They were running from the government enforcement of Catholicism and Anglicanism in Europe. I call those the Mary worshiping religions. Mary's not part of the Trinity. You don't want to ascribe the characteristics of the Trinity, God the Father, Jesus, God the Son, and God the Holy Spirit, to that which is not a member of the Trinity. That's a violation of Ten Commandment number 2. I want to thank the studio for hosting me. I want to helping me with our technology here today. I want to thank my brother, Ron Edwards, for allowing me to host his radio program. I want to thank you for listening. I want to thank God for bringing me into the fold of Christianity, making me a disciple of Jesus Christ. And I want to thank him for helping me to learn the biblical basis of the Bill of Rights. Please go to our libertycfchurch.org website or our libertycf.org website. CF stands for Christian Fellowship. It's libertycfchurch.org. Look up resources. Learn how the Bible applies to every aspect of life, including civics. That's the only way we can fully honor God. The concept of separation of church and state does not appear in the Bible. The word separation isn't even in the Constitution anywhere. Separation of church and state is not biblical. It's not constitutional. God does not separate himself from the state. He either blesses or he judges nation. Be a friend of Israel doesn't mean that we have to support everything Israel does. We know that they have a deep state like we have a deep state. Rhinos are people that don't have a Ten Commandments value system, even though they have an R in front of their name. I am Pastor Earl Wallace, filling in for the insightful, intuitive, your host, Ron Edwards of the American Experience. God bless you. Have a great day.
10: That's all, folks.
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0: USA Radio News. I'm John Summers. Efforts are underway to end a strike which has shut down New York's Long Island Railroad, the nation's largest commuter rail system. An investigation's underway after two military fighter jets collided during an air show in Idaho. The weekend event was held near the Mountain Home Air Force Base, about 50 miles outside of Boise. Video shows the jets colliding before spinning toward the ground and crashing. All four Navy pilots ejected. The base was locked down following the incident. A naval spokesperson said both aircraft were based out of Whidbey Island in Washington State. President Trump warned Iran the clock is ticking. Trump advised Tehran they better get moving fast or there won't be anything left of them. In a Sunday morning post on Truth Social, Trump wrote, "Time is of the essence," as peace negotiations appear to remain stalled. President Trump defended comments he made, saying he doesn't think about Americans' finances when it comes to the Iran war. The president was asked about the comments by Fox News during an interview taped in China, which aired Friday night.
1: "When people hear me say it, everybody agrees. Short-term pain. It's going to be short-term pain. But the pain is much less than people thought."
0: Trump called it a perfect statement and added he'd make it again. He reiterated Iran can't be allowed to have a nuclear weapon. The USS Gerald R. Ford's back in Virginia after 11 months at sea.
2: Families gathered at Naval Station Norfolk Saturday as sailors returned home following an eventful deployment that featured combat operations, a shipboard fire, and plumbing issues aboard the carrier. Navy officials say the deployment was the longest carrier voyage since the Vietnam War. The vessel's missions included the capture of former Venezuelan President Nicolas Maduro and the Iran War. I'm Jim Forbes.
0: From America's News Network, USA Radio News.
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0: Prosecutors seek the death penalty for the suspect in the fatal shooting of two Israeli embassy staffers outside the Capitol Jewish Museum in Washington, D.C. last year.
4: Elias Rodriguez stands accused of gunning down a young couple who worked for the Israeli embassy. The Justice Department said Friday that a death sentence is justified because of his substantial planning and biased motive. Rodriguez has pleaded not guilty to 13 counts, including hate crime, murder, and terrorism charges. I'm Wendy Swanson.
0: The acting head of the U.S. Food and Drug Administration's Drug Center was fired.
5: Tracy Beth Hogue posted on her social media Friday that she was fired, and the FDA's website shows she was replaced by Deputy Michael Davis. This comes after FDA Commissioner Marty McCarry was replaced with Kyle Diamantas, who had been FDA Commissioner for Food. Davis, the new acting director for the Center for Drug Evaluation and Research, had been the deputy director of CDER for about a year. I'm Lisa Carton.
0: Eric Trump, son of President Trump, says he's suing MS Now and one of its hosts. In an ex post, he wrote, "I intend to sue Jen Psaki and MS Now over what Eric says was a false report aired on MS Now alleging he sits on the board of a company trying to do business in China." Eric accompanied his father on the recent state visit to Beijing, where the president met with Chinese leader Xi Jinping. Eric insisted he has no business interests in China. I'm John Summers, USA Radio News.
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8: Happy to have you along, my fellow Americans. Sam Bushman live. 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Spam dogs. You ever had one? 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Also, Tina Peters, going to be free. 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Happy to have you along. I'm Sam Bushman. 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Welcome to the show, sir.
9: Wow. 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
8: Let's kick it off. We're celebrating because yesterday, May the 17th, is a well-known day. It was the National Jubilee of Prayer, Praise, and Thanksgiving. Freedom250.org with the details. They had a marvelous time yesterday, from what I understand, celebrating the Sabbath, right, Lowell?
9: Yeah, I'll say they did. I was pleased to hear that two of them, of our good friends, Sam, Chris Kimball and Delaine England, they were back there in Washington, D.C. at the National Mall to witness the event in person. And I hadn't really known a lot about it before yesterday when reading about it. I got some emails talking about it, and then I looked deeper into it, and it's really quite a fascinating day, Sam. The reason for the day is that yesterday was 250 years since the original day on May 17th of 1776, when Congress, by an act of Congress, they appointed that day to be set aside for fasting and prayer for the country. As you know, we hadn't yet, we're already engaged in a great war with Great Britain, right? I mean, that started at Lexington and Concord in 1775. Here it was almost a year later. A little more than a year later. And in Congress, the colonial Congress said, you know, we really need to importune heaven for help in this battle. And so they passed an act of Congress, and I think it's fascinating to hear what they said. And so I just want to quote the first two paragraphs of their, have a three-paragraph resolution, basically. And I'll just give you, quoting the first couple gives you an idea or a taste of what they were talking about. In times of impending calamity and distress, when the liberties of America are imminently endangered by the secret machinations and open assaults of an insidious and vindictive administration, it becomes the indispensable duty of these hitherto free and happy colonies, with true penitence of heart and the most reverent devotion publicly, to acknowledge the overruling providence of God, to confess and deplore our offenses against Him, and to supplicate His interposition for averting the threatened danger and prospering our strenuous efforts in the cause of freedom, virtue, and posterity. The Congress, therefore, desirous to have people of all ranks and degrees duly impressed with a solemn sense of God's superintending providence and of their duty devoutly to rely in all their lawful enterprises on His aid and direction, do earnestly recommend that Friday, the 17th day of May next, be observed by the said colonies as a day of humiliation, fasting, and prayer, that we may, with united hearts, confess and bewail our manifold sins and transgressions, and by a sincere repentance and amendment of life, appease His righteous displeasure, and through the merits and mediation of Jesus Christ, obtain His pardon and forgiveness, humbly imploring His assistance to frustrate the cruel purposes of our unnatural enemies, and by inclining their hearts to justice and benevolence, prevent the further effusion of kindred blood. End of quote. You know, that's just the first two paragraphs. The third one is great as well, but for lack of time, we better not quote it also. But Sam, this was quite, I think, typical of the way the colonists felt 250 years ago, they felt like they were blessed with freedom in this country, but that they needed to implore God's help, implore for God's help, if they expected to free themselves from the tyranny and the oppression of King George III in Parliament in the British Empire, right? I mean, we were just a little, itty-bitty, tiny fish up against the biggest, grandest, well-funded army in the world in 1750s and 60s and 70s. So,
8: it was the biggest funded army the world's ever known that we had to take on. And we were the teeniest upstart. Mm-hmm. They thought it was literally impossible and had to sing the world upside down when it turned. The interesting thing about this, though, you know, many people try to say we're not a religious or a Christian nation. And this example kicks off repeated evidences that we are a Christian nation, that we did turn to the God of Abraham, Isaac, and Jacob. Benjamin Franklin's call in 1787 when they were trying to get the, you know, Constitution put in place as the supreme law of the land, again said, hey, can a nation rise without his aid? And that was a man who was pretty hesitant to believe that God was involved in the affairs of man early in his life. But over time, he realized how critical that really was and called for that again. So we have these repeated references to the importance of, you know what, our nation is wholly inadequate for the governing of anybody that's not a religious and a moral people. And that's why religion and morality are the two great pillars George Washington spoke of. That's why Ben Franklin referred to it. That's why Congress referred to it in this example you gave. And that's why today, 250 years later, well, I should say literally yesterday, 250 years later, May 17th, was the 250th anniversary of the, quote, National Day of Fasting and Prayer, ladies and gentlemen. Anyway, they had an all-day event on the National Mall, Washington, D.C. It was incredible. We commend them for it, and we hope to continue that celebration on for days and weeks to come. You know, you got the 4th of July, then you got Constitution Day, September 17th. We've got all kinds of incredible opportunities on this 250th year anniversary to celebrate God, family, and country. Great news as well, the governor of Colorado, Jared Polley is his name. He's a Democrat, from what I understand, but he realized the shenanigans that were going on for Tina Peters, and as far as I understand, he commuted the sentence of Tina. He didn't give her a full pardon, but a commuting of the sentence, which means what? She gets released June 1st, Lowell?
9: That's right, Sam. That was really good news. Paulus, Governor Paulus, you know, he sort of towed the party line and said that, you know, she really deserved prison time for her crimes. But that 9 years was way too long. You know, she deserved prison time, but not 9 years. He said, quote, "This is an extremely unusual and lengthy sentence for a first-time offender who committed nonviolent crimes," end of quote. So he's still towing the party line, which says she committed crimes. I don't believe she did, but that's what she was prosecuted for. And however, he commuted her sentence. So June 1st, she gets out of her jail, and you know, I think that's a win. I mean, she's 70 years old. She's a grandma, lots of family, and they're just praying for her release. And I am too, every night, praying that she'll be released. And so this is kind of an answer to a lot of prayers. A lot of people have been working and praying for her release. Now, Peters did thank the governor, saying, quote, "Upon release, I plan to do my best through legal means to support election integrity and, based on my own personal experience, to elevate the cause of prison reform," end of quote. I thought that was an interesting comment, too, coming from her. Now, she's been in prison for almost, what, 2 years, maybe over 2 years. I can't remember. Yeah, I have to think about that.
8: A little over. At least, yep.
9: A little over 2 years. And so her experiences in prison were, wow, I mean, pretty horrendous. And so, you know, that's why she made her comment about the cause of prison reform, because she wants to make it a little more humane, a little more fair. You know, and if you're going to be in prison, you shouldn't be subjected to some of the things that she was subjected to, you know, simply because, you know, they didn't like her, or she, I think she outed a prison guard for doing something bad. And in vengeance and retribution, you know, she had to spend like 2 weeks or four weeks in solitary confinement or something. I don't remember the details, but anyway, it's just, I'm glad that she's going to be out. get back with her family and continue her effort to support election integrity.
8: All right. I just looked it up. It was 19 months in prison that she spent. The problem is that before that final time, she had been put in prison a little bit before that, too. And when you total up everything, it gets closer to the two-year mark. But this last kind of stint was 19 months from what I understand. And, you know, to me, the issue here is if the judge really did, you know, have this hostile agenda towards her, then it shouldn't have taken 2 years to figure that out and have the governor call a halt to that con game. So that's the point that we're talking about when we say prison reform. What about a speedy, fair, honest, open, transparent trial? It was a sham from the get-go. All right, Lowell Nelson with us. CampaignForLiberty.org continues in seconds.
10: Why don't we say to the government writ large that they have to spend a little bit less? Anybody ever had less money this year than you had last? Anybody ever having a 1% pay cut? You deal with it. That's what government needs, a 1% pay cut. If you take a 1% pay cut across the board, you have more than enough money to actually pay for the disaster relief. But nobody's going to do that because they're fiscally irresponsible. Who are they? Republicans. Who are they? Democrats. Who are they? Virtually the whole body is careless and reckless with your money. So the money will not be offset by cuts anywhere. The money will be added to the debt, and there will be a day of reckoning. What's the day of reckoning? The day of reckoning may well be the collapse of the stock market. The day of reckoning may be the collapse of the dollar. When it comes, I can't tell you exactly, but I can tell you it has happened repeatedly in history when countries ruin their currency.
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9: Welcome back, ladies and gentlemen. This is Lowell Nelson riding shotgun this morning with Sam Bushman, your host here on Liberty Roundtable Live. A few more stories to go this morning. We're talking about war. I just want to call your attention to a column by Caitlin Johnstone. I love the sentiment that she expressed in this column. She says, quote, "Ending Western warmongering should take priority over every other societal concern in the same way your husband being a serial killer would be a more urgent concern than his refusal to wash the dishes. It's a sign of..."
8: I don't mean to laugh. I'm just saying the comparison is funny.
9: Yeah, it is. She continues, "It's a sign of deep sickness how much more political attention is given to domestic policy in our society than the fact that our governments are butchering human beings on other continents," end of quote. And so, yeah, I mean, I really don't need to spend any more time on her column, but this is a sentiment that I have felt for years, Sam, where why do we, it's the same sentiment I felt when we were talking about abortion, the pro-death movement, you know, why do we spend a year and a half mourning the loss of 3,000 people in the trade towers, which I think is a huge loss. It's not that I don't mourn it. I think it was a terrible happening. But at the same time, we're killing the thousands more babies, right? I mean, why don't we have the same concern for the killing that goes on in abortion clinics that as we do people in the World Trade Centers? And so similarly, Caitlin is pointing out that, I mean, we're butchering human beings in Ukraine and in Gaza and Sudan and Libya and Somalia and all these different places around the world, and yet we're concerned about domestic policy. You know, I mean, it's just not congruent with what we really ought to be focused on. Sam, there is a spark of divinity in each one of us, every single human being. But disassociating ourselves from the killing that our government is doing in other lands, I think that hurts us. It hurts this spark of divinity in us. And and Caitlin just asked the question, how could it not affect us, you and me, when our government goes on these killing rampages in other countries? It just doesn't make a lot of sense, Sam.
8: Yeah, there you go. All I can tell you is this. I think she's spot on. And I think that you need to compile kind of a list of all pro-life issues, war being one of them. We seem to just love war and murder and destruction and everything else. But you got to add the pro-life issue to this right now. You've got literally abortion pills, murder medication being shipped into states that have it as an illegal activity. But at the same time, you know, we go to the courts and the courts just drag their feet and kind of waffle and want to appease everyone. Anyway, so I don't mean to make it just a derail issue, but I do want to kind of highlight, if we're really pro-life, it's from, you know, the beginning to the end. Okay, so we got to talk about babies, and we got to talk about pro-life, and we got to talk about everything. And so I agree that warmongering should be one of our number one issues, but so should the right to life be one of the big issues too. But you know what, when you put an incredible amount of money behind in my opinion criminal activity, what do you get? Criminal activity, lol.
9: Yeah, like Secretary of War Pete Hegseth, he was last week claiming that this 50% increase in the U.S. military budget is a fiscally responsible investment. His words, not mine, quote, fiscally responsible investment, end of quote. I mean, that's going from $1 trillion to $1.5 trillion fiat dollars. I mean, that's incredible. And, you know, he said this move is moving from department, moves his department from what he calls from bureaucracy to business, whatever that means. But in a way, he's right, writes Ron Paul. But it's the wrong kind of business. It's transferring wealth from taxpayers, the middle class basically, to the well-connected elites in the Washington Beltway based on lies and scare tactics. Ron Paul writes, quote, the U.S. mainstream media is crucial in manufacturing the fairy tale that if we don't mortgage our children's and grandchildren's future to finance this obscene military budget, we will be attacked or invaded by some evil foreign power, end quote. Well, these media arms are owned or funded by giant corporations with close ties to military contractors. Quote, the whole scam is not about protecting the citizens of the United States. It's about protecting the U.S. empire overseas, which actually harms the citizens of the United States. Our constant military interventions on virtually every continent of the globe only build resentment among the rest of the world's population. End of quote. Sam, Iran's military budget is less than 1% of the U.S. military budget, and yet Iran destroyed or disabled every U.S. military base in the Middle East. And they did it on less money than you know, a lot less money than we put into our U.S. military.
8: Well, and we really need a clarity statement on how much does it really take to defend the United States of America as the founders intended. Not an offensive war, but a defensive, hey, we'll make sure that if you're going to come to America and try to attack us, we'll stop you. What would that really take? And the answer is it would take probably less than a quarter of what we're allocating literally every year now. It's up to $1.5 trillion, lol. It's out of control. And Ron Paul speaks of that big time.
9: Well, it's also related to this war and to killing and to the preservation of innocent lives. We have a primary in the Republican Party in Kentucky tomorrow. That's the big day. They've got this stuffed suit Ed Gowrain running against the patriot Thomas Massie for the U.S. for a seat in the U.S. House. Now, Trump hates Massie because Massie opposes this boondoggle war in Iran. Massie has also demanded the release of the Epstein files, while Gowrain, his opponent, has received nearly $12 million from the Israeli lobby. So you know how important this election is to Israel, that's for sure. There is one issue at the top of Gowrain's list, and he mentioned it during an interview with U.S. Cares, a veterans organization in Kentucky, the re-implementation of a military draft, Sam. Ed says we need it for national security. Well, considering the hefty sum donated by the lobby, the Israeli lobby, it's natural to conclude that much of that quote-unquote national security concerns Israel. In other words, folks, Gowrain wants to return us to the days of the Vietnam War or to the present-day Ukraine, where draft-age men are being chased down, kidnapped, and forced to the front lines to die while fighting the Russians. Well, Sam and folks listening, please pray for Massey's victory in the election tomorrow. It's going to be close. I guarantee it's going to be close. But, you know, like Ron Paul, Thomas Massey does not support our interventionist foreign policy. Defense, yes, but forceful aggression, no.
8: And by the way, Thomas Massey's primary is coming up tomorrow, and we pray for Thomas that he'll win that thing. They're spending tens of millions of dollars to try to turn Massey out. But I pray that the Kentuckians are smart enough to see through the smoke and mirrors and stand with Thomas.
9: Absolutely right, Sam. Well, the last article I want to talk about, Sam, is this one about by Andrew Napolitano, entitled "When Killing Becomes Commonplace." And you can definitely say it has become commonplace, because I didn't even know this is still going on, but the military attacks on small boats in the Caribbean and the Eastern Pacific Ocean is still going on. Last week, he says, the media barely noticed this. The U.S. military has now destroyed 56 vessels and killed 190 persons. The killings began in September 2025, that's last year, and have continued to this month. What are we, May of 26? And so that's about half a year right there. Quote, "The attacks caused a stir a few months ago when one of the strikes disabled the boat at which the attack was aimed, but failed to kill all the passengers. When a follow-up strike was ordered, it succeeded where the initial strike had failed. The admiral who ordered the murder of the survivors told members of Congress in secret that he believed he was following orders." The Secretary of Defense denied that he ordered the survivors to be killed. End of quote. Well, Sam, I think this is appalling. I didn't know the attacks were still happening, but they are. And pursuant to that incident...
8: Well, and you don't know because the media doesn't want you to know, Lowell, and the Trump administration doesn't want you to know, and so you don't know. That's why. Just shows how much control they really have.
9: Yeah. Well, in consequence of that failed attack, you know, where they murdered the survivors, the Pentagon made two changes, Sam. The Pentagon produced more lethal strikes, right? And so instead of just an ordinary strike on a boat, they strike the boats now in a way that there can be no survivors. I guess the bombs are bigger, or there's more of them, something like that. I don't know exactly, but that's apparently what they did. And they've either stopped killing survivors, or they've stopped revealing that they killed survivors. It could be either one. Or the bombs are so big that there are simply no survivors every time they attack. So, anyway, the bottom line, Sam, in 56 attacks and in one follow-up attack, only 3 people have survived. 2 of them have hired American lawyers and have served notice of their intention to sue the federal government for attempted murder. Now, Judge Napolitano writes, quote, "The government initially claimed that these killings were of known drug dealers, and this was part of a law enforcement operation. And yet, under federal law, the military is prohibited from engaging in law enforcement." End of quote. So then the White House called them enemy combatants, but of course failed to produce any evidence. And so then they justified it by calling it part of the war on drugs. It's just a dog and pony show, Sam. That's what it is.
8: Well, we got to end Western warmongering, ladies and gentlemen. We got to quit spending $1.5 trillion on the war annually. We need to realize that we don't want the draft to be brought back, ladies and gentlemen. That just means they're gearing up for more war. Why? Because we've made killing commonplace as we become a warlike people. And we need to turn to God Almighty and repent. Thank you, Lil Nelson.
9: My pleasure, Sam. Good to be with you.
8: CampaignForLiberty.org, ladies and gentlemen, doing a phenomenal job. I'm Sam Bushman. God save the Republic of the United States of America. Yeah.

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1: Breaking news at Town Hall. I'm Bob Agnew in Washington. Russian leader Vladimir Putin will be in Beijing this week, just days after President Trump left there after his summit with Chinese counterpart Xi Jinping.
2: The Kremlin has said Putin and Xi will discuss global issues, economic ties, and the long-standing partnership between the two countries. China and Russia's ties have deepened in the recent years, especially after Russia's invasion of Ukraine in 2022, as sanctions from Western countries pushed Moscow to lean on China for trade and diplomatic support. This visit is likely to be closely watched in Washington, as China is trying to keep a stable relation with the U.S., but at the same time maintaining close ties with Russia.
1: That is correspondent Eduardo Castillo. Active but contained, that's how San Diego police are describing an active shooting situation today at the Islamic Center of San Diego. A police officer says they do believe people have been shot inside the building. Aerial TV footage showed a heavy police presence just outside the mosque this afternoon. The situation is ongoing. The Department of Justice has announced a $1.7 billion anti-weaponization fund as part of President Trump's IRS lawsuit settlement, the president dropping a suit against the IRS in exchange for money to compensate others. Here's correspondent Laura Winters.
3: As part of the settlement agreement in the president's $10 billion lawsuit against the IRS, another fund is being created for others targeted during the Biden administration. The attorney general is establishing an anti-weaponization fund with close to $2 billion in it. The president sued the IRS after a government contractor pled guilty to stealing his tax information along with some other wealthy Americans and then leaked all the documents to the media in 2019 and 2020. Laura Winters reporting.
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10: All right. Happy to have you along, my fellow Americans. Sam Bushman, live on your radio. There's a talk show host who, in my opinion, gave a great, great commentary, if you will. Something that we really need to consider. And I thought it was worthy of highlighting. The headline is "The Real Reason the Pro-Life Movement is Hitting a Ceiling." And it's a very important article written over at The Blaze. Got to give The Blaze credit for this. Orrin McIntyre is the one that argued this and basically said that, hey, President Trump's pro-life victories and new laws cannot solve the problem of the abortion or pro-death agenda. Why? Because it has become interwoven into every aspect of our lives. It's a great article because I think it highlights the truth. It defends President Donald Trump on pro-life, justly so. It mentioned that, you know what, Roe versus Wade made abortion foundational to America's economy, workforce, and entire way of life. The pro-life movement has seen a number of significant victories under Donald Trump, and good on Trump for it. Okay, in the last 6 years, for example, Trump has stopped U.S. tax dollars from funding groups that perform abortion to the best of his ability. He's done so overseas, which he has a lot more control of than he does domestically, by the way. He's appointed three Supreme Court justices who helped overturn Roe versus Wade. President Trump has eliminated some federal funding to Planned Parenthood through the Title 10 or Title X rule changes. He's protected doctors and nurses who didn't want to participate in abortions or murder. All right, he's done his best to stop government use of fetal tissue for research. He's pardoned several pro-life activists who have been arrested for protesting murder. Despite these incredible wins by President Trump, pro-lifers seem to be frustrated with President Trump, and they say his stance on abortion. They criticize him for dealing with the issue as a state concern instead of pushing for strong national ban with federal limits. They also feel like Trump hasn't done enough to stop widespread mail order abortion pills, and they condemn his call for flexibility on policies. Now, Blaze TV host McIntyre, or Orrin, A-U-R-O-N, is that how you say it? Orrin McIntyre? He's fully on board with the pro-life movement. And he believes the abortion murder of a child in no certain terms is acceptable. It's one of the most horrific things about our society, he argues, and he's right on, by the way. He says the problem is many activists fail to see the reality of what the movement is literally up against. And I think this is where his article shines. He's right as rain. President Trump has done tremendous in this and doesn't deserve the blame. Anyway, so there's an episode of the Orrin McIntyre show where the host argues no amount of laws or, quote, Trump bans can fix the problem. Why? Because the problem is really permeating in every aspect of our society, the economy, the workforce, the culture. It's built on, quote, easy access to murder, to abortion. Okay? And so you got to understand, he goes into the details about the workforce, right? There's a great video you can go look up on YouTube about this that he does, okay? And the idea is every aspect of our society is based on this abortion, right? Okay. I support President Trump 100%, and he hasn't gone far enough. I agree with that. But the question becomes, what can President Trump do alone? He can't do it all by himself. Okay. President Trump is wise to take a nuanced approach to such a deeply polarizing issue. Donald Trump knew that it was going to be unpopular, and he refused to make it the key to the election. That makes political sense, this commentator admits, and I understand but disagree. Somebody's got to stand up somewhere. But now that Trump is president, he is treating the abortion issue exactly as he promised. But many pro-lifers are nonetheless incensed with Trump. Okay, we want to ban the abortion pill. But hey, Trump's got a lot of issues going on. Do we need more unpopular things on his plate? Okay, we support the pro-life movement 100%. But the core issue is the state referendums. If the pro-life movement was winning at the state level after the overturn of Roe versus Wade, then it wouldn't need Trump to champion everything and be the man to take it or take the fall of it. Okay? It's the Lord's work. It's a truly justified crusade, McIntyre says. But if you're losing consistently on a state level, something else has to be done. What's happened is the abortion has become foundational in America since Roe versus

0: claim. Now, I don't agree with that. And he's not saying that it's consequence-free. He's saying that we pretend it's consequence-free with our, quote, human or man-made things, right? You change the relationship between men and women, they can have hookups with no consequences. Okay, women are basically willing to be involved there. Don't worry if she gets pregnant because she can avoid the consequences. De-incentivizing marriage and family. Women then entering the workforce en masse. Women in the workforce has all kinds of benefits. For employers, corporations love working women. It basically doubles the workforce, doubles the labor pool. Now you can get people to work for cheaper because it's all based on supply and demand, right? Women also became, quote, huge money savers for businesses because not only could businesses pay women less, they could also pay men lower wages because the pressure to pay salaries that could provide for entire families suddenly was off the table. Instead of getting one man doing the job that raised the family, now you got a man and his wife both working for the same amount that just the man used to work for. This shift also culminated in a need for more government. Yeah, before women entered the workforce, Americans didn't need a massive government because women are at home. They were building associations, connections, social credit. You didn't have to have people step in and do all the things that women used to do. It also upped the nation's GDP because women who were normally at home prospering the family are now, quote, prospering the market, prospering the economy, prospering, right? When you move all of the female jobs, all the female roles, all the social capital that females were creating outside of the, quote, economic zone, and you, quote, move it into the economic zone, GDP goes up. Right? Economic activity goes up. Because now you got all these services that are necessary that women used to do, now they don't do, they don't have time to do, including, you know, going out to eat, nannies, the list goes on and on. Abortion thus became a, quote, guarantee. Yeah. That the benefits would work out for women who were locked into the workforce. Okay, but the depth, the altar of abortion that Americans now kneel at is even greater than that. Anyway, there's a whole episode on this from McIntyre. Great, great commentary. And I say it goes deeper than that because you talk about God's laws. And what they've done is they basically betrayed women. How do they betray women? They basically kind of make you believe that a woman is beneath her station if she somehow chooses to be a mother. Okay, we know the hand that rocks the cradle rules the world, folks. We know God's laws. But we've been talked out of God's laws, and we basically sacrifice babies. And we teach women that the only way you can be somebody is if you turn yourself into a woman that gives sex free. A woman that kills her young. A woman that goes out in the workforce and makes a name for herself. That's the only way to be a real woman. And see, we've created this absolute satanic lie, and we've fallen for it. So anyway, I think Trump deserves a lot of credit on the pro-life movement. And I think we, the people, need to stand up a lot more bold than we have. And if we would, we could change the game, but Trump can't change it by himself. I'm Sam Bushman. Hang on. Liberty Roundtable live.
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2: You know where the solution can be found, Mr. President? In churches, in wedding chapels, in maternity wards across the country and around the world. More babies will mean forward-looking adults, the sort we need to tackle long-term, large-scale problems. American babies in particular are likely going to be wealthier, better educated, and more conservation-minded than children raised in still industrializing countries. As economist Tyler Cowen recently wrote, quote, by having more children,

0: you're making your nation more populous, thus boosting its capacity to solve climate change. The planet does not need for us to think globally and act locally so much as it needs us to think family and act personally. The solution to so many of our problems, at all times and in all places, is to fall in love, get married, and have some kids.
1: All right, back with you live, ladies and gentlemen. I want to talk about this issue. There's so many different news tidbits. In the last tidbit of the show, I want to get to a bunch of them. Hormel launches what they call spam hot dogs. Yeah, they say it's for summer rollout. It's going to be at stadiums and convenience stores. So if you want to try one of these spam dogs, roll to 7-Eleven or somewhere and you can get one. Roll to a stadium. Hormel Foods confirmed the, quote, new spam dog will be debuted this summer, with initial availability at select convenience stores and ballparks. Anyway, I guess some Hawaii 7-Eleven locations are going to be kind of kicking this off. That makes sense since Hawaii is the spam capital of the world. Hormel describes it as, quote, spam reimagined as the classic hot dog. The company repeatedly says it delivers the, quote, savory, salty, and slightly sweet flavor of Spam Classic. Product listings and promotional materials strongly indicates that it's an actual Spam-based meat formed in a hot dog shake, hot dog shape, not just a normal hot dog carrying the Spam brand name. So the point that I'm getting at is it's real Spam hot dog shape, or, you know, a hot dog. It's not just a hot dog by the Spam company. It's actually a Spam dog. However, Hormel has not publicly released the full ingredient list, and so it's hard to be, you know, confirmed whether it's really 100% traditional Spam ingredients, or whether it's a hot dog or a blended hot dog, you know, formulation or whatever. We don't know all the details of it yet. But anyway, I just thought that was interesting. You know, a lot of people don't care, but when society goes through a lot of trouble, Spam kind of kicks off in World War II. You know, they had a hard time getting a lot of the foods they needed to Hawaii. And so Spam became dominant in Hawaii, and it's been so ever since. You ever had that Spam sushi, Liz? All right, Masui or Masubi or whatever it's called. Anyway, it's basically Spam, and it's rice. And, I mean, you go to convenience stores everywhere in Hawaii, and it's just all over the place there. If you want to try it in the United States home, or I shouldn't say United States, but on the mainland or whatever, then you got to go to, you know, like Hawaiian restaurants or whatever, and a lot of them will have Masubi, and you can try it, or you can go to Hawaii and try it out. But anyway, very interesting. I'm looking forward to having a Spam dog. I also like the kraut dogs where you put sauerkraut on your hot dog, and I'd like a Spam kraut dog. Try that dude out, you know? Anyway, there you have it. Just thought I'd, you know, America wants to know about things that aren't always political, right? So there you have it, man. Get yourself a Spam dog this summer. You got to go to the convenience stores in Hawaii, or maybe you can go to a ballpark and, you know, watch a ball game and eat a Spam dog, you know? They used to call them Dodger dogs when I was a kid. You get a hot dog as a Dodger dog at the stadium. Now it's a Spam dog. So there you go. We're moving up in the world, people. Very interesting. By the way, I don't know how many people know this. Spam is in a lot of restaurants. A lot of high-end restaurants have Spam, and they fry Spam and put it in different things, and it's one of the extra meats. It adds a lot of incredible flavor to dishes, and many people, you know, turn their nose up at Spam and go, oh, I don't want that canned meat. That stuff's weird. But people don't really realize it's in a lot of foods. Believe it or not, they put it in meatloaf, and they put it in all kinds of other things, and it adds tremendous flavor. So people oftentimes are eating Spam, and they don't even know it. So there you have. Are you a Spam fan, Liz? Sometimes not. I know this. My kids say, Dad, Spam's gross. But if you fry it, it's not too bad. So there you go. Fried Spam and fried Twinkie. Everything fried's better, if you ask the folks in the South, right? Just get something fried and a sweet tea and you're good to go, I guess they say. But anyway, there you have it. All right. Supreme Court keeps male abortion pill access in place. This is a shame. And I, you know, didn't go to this straight away on the abortion topic, because the abortion topic is so, it's so difficult, folks. On one hand, you got to discuss it because it's so critical. Pro-life is vital in America. The pro-death and the mail order medication, the murder medication, it's just, to even discuss it to me is just, it just makes you want to cry. It makes you sick. You know, God loves his children, each one of them. And he sends men and women, or, you know, children to the earth, male and female. And he loves them, and he wants them to be raised in righteousness under God's guidance and God's commandments and leadership by loving, kind mother and father parents. And then we just, you know, decide that they're not important. And it's such a sad, sad detail. But now the courts are literally trying to walk a fine line. They got rid of Roe versus Wade. They took a beating over it. And now the Supreme Court keeps mail order murder pills in place. The problem that I have with this whole thing is this violates state laws. You know, how do you support as a general government? And this is where a house divided against itself surely will fall, folks. You've got states that have outlawed abortion. But then you've got the federal government, the Food and Drug Administration, in bed with these mail order doctors. You know, you can have a phone call, have mail order murder medications shipped right to your door across state lines where it's illegal. So now you got the government against the states on this issue. And so far, the court's unwilling to stop it. It's a disgrace. The courts should say you cannot ship mail order murder medication to states that have outlawed that practice. But the debate rages on. Unless the American people stand for pro-life, pro-death will be continuing. And I agree with this author that I mentioned. Great, great, great job talking about it, saying, hey, it's so woven into our culture that even Trump can't get rid of it. That's even beyond Trump's capabilities, even though he stood tall on pro-life. All right, Taiwan officials now are saying, hey, Trump met with China. And so now they're seeking direct talks with President Trump after the China summit. Taiwan officials said they would welcome, quote, direct communication between President Trump and Taiwan president following Trump's meeting with the Chinese president. What's his name? Xi Jinping, or however you say his name. Anyway, so Taiwan saying, we'd like to talk. And the problem with that is the Americans are walking a very fine line. Do we accept Taiwan as an independent country? Not really. Do we think it's one China? In theory. But do we support China independently? Well, we provide a big safety net and a big financial support for them to be, quote, independent. We're walking a very, very unique fine line. And if we're not very careful, Cuba's kind of been kind of controlled that same way by China and by other communist forces, Russia and others, where it's like they don't really, well, Cuba, is it part of America? Of course not. Well, is Taiwan part of China? Well, don't want to talk about that. And that's the problem that we're facing. China might start to make a move against Taiwan. I pray they don't. But if they do, our computer chips and everything else we get from Taiwan in jeopardy. And Vivek Ramaswamy, pray he'll be the next governor of Ohio. But he basically brought up that if we're not very careful, we're driving Taiwan and others into the arms of China. We need to be very, very careful. That does not happen. Trump thinks it's bad for Iran to get a nuke, and I agree, and it would be bad. But it would also be bad if we drove or forced China to make a move on Taiwan. And if we're not very careful, our hegemonist agenda around the world is certainly trending that way, and it looks ominous for me, especially when they keep talking about possibly putting a draft in place. And when they increase the war budget to $1.5 trillion, that number is unimaginable, folks. All right, the Senate committee advanced, quote, federal cryptocurrency regulation bill. This is scary, folks. I don't want a cryptocurrency. The Senate Banking Committee approved legislation creating a federal regulatory, quote, framework for cryptocurrencies, I guess after a big long dispute. It's a long-running disputes between banks and crypto firms and everybody else. And so now Congress and this committee did this. It doesn't mean it's law yet. It just means it's advanced out of the committee. The banking committee approved the legislation. So now what happens? Does it go to a general vote? I don't know. Will there be arm twisting? And what they're doing, by the way, The Heritage Foundation and others are watching this very closely and saying, hey, be very careful, because they're promoting this as a ban on cryptocurrency, but it's not really a ban. That's a lie. So they're promoting the bill under a false premise. And this is where I think we should be able to prosecute members of Congress when they do this. You know, it's like the Patriot Act, and it steals your rights to privacy. Under the Patriot Act, it's not a Patriot Act at all. In fact, it's as opposite of a Patriot Act as you could get. Well, the same thing is true here. They're kind of trying to start to talk about this cryptocurrency, saying, oh, we're going to ban this. But it's not a ban at all. In fact, it really backdoor authorizes crypto. It's a disaster. We need to keep our eye on that ball, to say the least. All right, education scores fall across most U.S. school districts. That's why I've been telling people to homeschool forever, right? Put your kids in a homeschool, a private school. You got to do something. You got to take charge of your kids' education, not put them in the government education, I don't know what you want to call it, babysitting system. But anyway, new national testing data shows reading scores declined in 83% of U.S. school districts. Can you believe that? Reading scores, according to national data, dropped in 83% of U.S. school districts. Wow. Math scores dropped in 17% compared with a decade ago. So they just looked at the last decade and they said, what was it like a decade ago? What is it like now? And you've got reading scores dropping in 83%. You got math scores dropping in 17%. It's a disaster. All right, there you have that. We also know this Kevin Warsh was confirmed by the Senate in a 54-45 vote to replace Jerome Powell at the Federal Reserve. Hamad, ongoing inflation and market volatility. So that's a disaster. Why don't we get rid of the Fed, President Trump? Federal court blocks Trump's global tariffs as illegal. The Federal Trade Court ruled that President Trump exceeded his authority by imposing a new 10% tax or global tariff under emergency powers laws. And the sad part about all that is I warned Trump, you got to get Congress involved, buddy. There's checks and balances. And if Congress would support Trump, we wouldn't even be having these losses or these battles. We'd have nothing but charted wins to point to in the midterms. Congress, Mike Johnson, get on board, brother, and get it done yesterday. All right, hopefully that's news the network should use to use. God save the Republic of the United States of America.

0: USA Radio News, I'm John Summers. Some evidence is to be suppressed in Luigi Mangione's New York State trial in the alleged murder of UnitedHealthcare CEO Brian Thompson. The judge in his state trial ruled this morning the search of Mangione's belongings at a Pennsylvania McDonald's was an unreasonable search. Some of the items found in his backpack, which must be suppressed, include a loaded handgun magazine and a passport. It's a high-stakes political week for President Trump. Ryan Nobles explains.
1: A key test of Trump's power coming up in Kentucky. And over the weekend, Trump helping to end the career of Louisiana Senator Bill Cassidy, who was one of a handful of GOP senators that voted to convict the then former president in the wake of the January 6th riot.
0: Tuesday, voters in Kentucky's 4th congressional district decide whether Republican Congressman Thomas Massie keeps his job. In a post on Truth Social, Trump urged people in his district to vote the bum out. The cruise ship at the center of a deadly Hantavirus outbreak is back at its home port in the Netherlands. Three people who were aboard the luxury cruise MV Hondius, who became infected, died while at sea. Homeland Security is about to start awarding contracts to oversee the Immigration Processing Center in San Antonio. Councilman Mark White disagrees with activists who say the facility's divisive.
2: Yeah, I do think it's the rhetoric that's what's dividing the community.
0: He says opposition to the project on council is a waste of time and money. The Washington Post reports ICE facilities there and in El Paso are expected to begin operations in early 2027. Millions across the Central Plains and the Midwest are set to get hit with a round of severe weather. NOAA's Storm Prediction Center issued a level 4 out of 5 risk of severe thunderstorms for parts of Kansas and Nebraska. F3 plus tornadoes are expected to be the main threat. 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
0: Former FBI Director James Comey, who faces federal charges after posting a collection of seashells and stones, says he has complete faith in the judicial system.
6: The former FBI Director says he believes he'll be vindicated in the face of federal charges after posting a picture of seashells and stones reading 8647, which federal prosecutors have argued was a threat against President Trump.
7: The genius of our founders, it's frankly the only leg of our three-leg stool that is still standing in the U.S. government, but it's standing tall and straight.
6: Comey tells NBC's Meet the Press he did not threaten the president with the post.
7: I'm not just not guilty, I am innocent, and so let's go.
6: He declined to comment on the specifics of the case. Comey is set to be arraigned June 30th. I'm Scott Carr in Washington.
0: A wild wolf entered Sequoia National Park for the first time in more than a century. That's according to the California Wolf Foundation, which says it's the same animal seen in Los Angeles County in February. New York City Mayor Zoran Mamdani advised New Yorkers who drive they should plan on heavy congestion and longer travel times due to the Long Island Railroad strike. Some 300,000 daily riders are impacted. The MTA is offering shuttle buses to go from Long Island stations to subway stops in Queens, but that won't accommodate all riders. Some who use those buses this morning report much longer commute times. I'm John Summers, USA Radio News.
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0: Peterson.
1: Thank you for joining me. Hope you enjoyed the weekend. And a lot of us were watching the Rededicate 250. Might just mention that that is something that we've been paying attention to for some time. And it was an opportunity to hear from a number of individuals that were there in Washington, D.C. Later, we will be playing at least two clips from that. And I might even ask if, as we are going through that, if you want to indicate to us if you'd like to hear more, because quite a number of people were involved. It was interesting because TBN did a broadcast, so did Fox News, but TBN, I think, probably covered it almost from the very beginning. And you had Matt and Lori Crouch, who are the hosts, and I thought it was kind of interesting because Matt spent some time reflecting on the 1980 Washington for Jesus rally that also was taking place in the mall. I was there. He was there as a teenager, though, working with, of course, his dad, Paul Crouch, who was the founder of TBN, and reflecting on some of the similarities and some of the differences. Similarities is that you were having a number of individuals speaking, and I thought that was really kind of striking because if you go back to the Washington for Jesus, I think Jerry Falwell was speaking. This time you had Jonathan Falwell speaking. I know last time Pat Robertson was speaking. This time you had Gordon Robertson speaking. Billy Graham was there, but Franklin Graham was there, but certainly their connection there is very significant. So in some respects, you saw a little bit of a legacy, but you see some real differences, not the least of which is for the Washington for Jesus event in 1980, you had churches and major organizations. I do remember, for example, Campus Crusade for Christ, Bill Bright was speaking there. Some of the big churches, Adrian Rogers speaking there, his church might have been involved in funding it. And of course, some of the others that were involved at that, Jerry Falwell and quite a few others. So in some respects, that one was funded by private donations. And it was actually a permit that was filed with the National Park Service and something which lasted a little bit longer. By contrast, this one really was funded by the government, public funding, and it featured a number of Christian clergy. It included, of course, a video clip from President Donald Trump reading from Second Chronicles, J.D. Vance, a video there. Very interesting presentation by Pete Hegseth. I'll talk about that in just a minute. And the most significant is a prayer live done by the Speaker of the House, Mike Johnson. You can't even get your head around the idea that Tip O'Neill would attend a Washington for Jesus event in 1980 and offer a prayer. And here you have Mike Johnson, which I think should be an encouragement to some. Whereas before, even though Washington for Jesus was taking place when you had Jimmy Carter, who certainly talked about being a born-again Christian, we can have questions about his theology and all that. But the point is that nevertheless, that was one of the more significant people who was in the administration that identified as a born-again Christian. This time, I mean, the list goes on and on. I didn't even mention, of course, Secretary of State Marco Rubio and some of the others. And so I think it's just a very significant illustration. When you get to, of course, the U.S. Senate, you know, you had Tim Scott, who spent some time speaking to that issue. You had former members of again, the administration, Ben Carson and others speaking. And so it was, I think, a striking opportunity to, if nothing else, sort of talk about the need for us to rededicate ourselves to the Lord. And the reason it was done on May 17th is because on May 17th in 1776 was a time to call for prayer and rededication. And a little bit later, when we hear one of the pieces that comes out from Robert Jeffress, he goes into that in some detail, so certainly I'll mention that. Also have a piece from Jack Graham, and I'm, again, kind of interested to know whether some of you would like to hear some of the others. Maybe you heard them, maybe you didn't know anything about it and would benefit from some of that. We can certainly pull more clips, but today we'll play maybe two of those in the interest of time. Let me also mention that our good friend Jim Dennison today wrote a very interesting piece in which he said, this is one time when I wish I could write three different particular newsletters, because first of all, I'd want to talk about the rededicate 250, but he did not. He said, I'd also like to talk about Ebola being found in Africa, and we might get to that a little bit later. And then he also wanted to instead write about this piece by Nicholas Kristof, which we mentioned on Friday, but that is our second article, which we will get to today, which has the very arresting title, The Press Getting the Iran War Story Wrong. And in some respects, what it really is all about is how the Israel-Hamas war is getting it wrong. And then by implication, what I'm going to say is that if they got the story about Israel and Hamas wrong, then it's pretty obvious, as we will also document, they've been also getting the story about the Iran war wrong. So in some respects, we're going to look back on something we now know, because we have a lot more facts and figures and statistics than we had even a few weeks ago when we were talking about this, in particular, especially going to this Nicholas Kristof story, and also the very concerning thing which we posted the other day about the fact that we have this study that has now come out now, and we posted it on Friday with the title, The Sexual Barbarism of October 7th. You can't even get your head around it. I will only point you to the article, because I wouldn't want to mention half of what was in this commission. But the Civil Commission was an attempt to try to, after talking to 400 different witnesses, survivors, and experts, really begin to piece together what happened on October 7th, 2023, and it is worse than anybody would have imagined. Our goal today was to spend some time talking with Silas Pereira, and he has not called us in yet. He is in Mexico. Actually, he's in Brazil, and he is an individual that was going to help us a little bit get ready for the World Cup, because I see this as another great opportunity. First, a great evangelistic opportunity, but second of all, just a great opportunity to bring people from all over the world to the United States, Canada, and Mexico as the World Cup, which is the premier sporting event in the world, to actually gather together and to see this as an evangelistic opportunity and a variety of other things as well. So lots of things to cover here today. If we make connection with him, we'll talk about the World Cup. If not, we'll move on, because as you might imagine, we have a lot to talk about today. And if we don't get to all of it today, certainly it's going to be a busy week. Hope that you will join us every single day. And as I go to a break, let me just mention one more time, it would certainly fit with what we talked about this weekend at Rededicate 250 that we're still making available. Hold it up one more time here. The Declaration of Independence and the Constitution. Put it together in a nice format. You can put it in your purse. You can put it in your pocket. You can have everything that you would want to have as a result of wanting to begin to remind yourself of the heritage of this country. We are making the booklet available free of charge. You can do all you need to do, really, is just go to the website, pointofview.net. You'll see a banner there. Get your free booklet today, and we encourage you to do so. We'll take a break, come back with more right after this.
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1: The Middle East is changing, and so is the world. Israel's war with Hamas is one reason. But a more significant reason is the Iran war. Victor Davis Hanson outlines the global ripples from the Iran war. Whether you agree with the current military action or not, you should acknowledge that the war is changing the world as we know it. He persuasively argues that it has shattered old alliances, checked China and Russia, and realigned the geopolitical landscape. A devastated Iran won't be funding Hamas and Hezbollah, even if the Iran war ends tomorrow. He reminds us that for more than half a century, OPEC has terrorized the industrial world with threats of oil shortages and sky-high prices. We are now starting to see a change, with the United Arab Emirates announcing that it will be leaving the cartel. It is likely that other countries will follow, And we're also seeing some Arab nations encouraging the U.S. to continue bombing Iran. Russia is effectively cut off from the Middle East with the loss of its Iranian ally. Meanwhile, Russia is trapped in a four-year quagmire in Ukraine, has a declining population, and has an economy on the brink of depression. China's lost much of its influence over oil-rich Venezuela and will be looking for new oil producers since few oil tankers are moving through the Strait of Hormuz. The Chinese leaders may also be having second thoughts about moving against Taiwan after seeing the U.S. high-tech aerial and naval prowess. We can have a debate about whether the Iran war was prudent. We can have a debate about whether the costs are worth it. But we can't deny that the war has sent ripples across the world. I'm Kirby Anderson, and that's my point of view.
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1: Back once again, we were supposed to hear from Silas Pereira, but so far have not connected up with him. And that is just fine because we have some great highlights from Rededicate 250. Again, this was the event held yesterday. And I thought, first of all, just would be good to hear from Robert Jeffress. We quoted him the other day in which he was talking about the fact that this also reminded him of Expo 72, which was an event that took place here in Dallas, and that's where Billy Graham and Bill Bright and a variety of other people spoke as well. But I thought it was striking that, as well, he wanted to help people understand, why did we pick this day of May 17th, 2026? Because it goes back to May 17th, 1776. And so here is the message that we heard yesterday from Robert Jeffress.
2: In March of 1776, as the American colonies stood on the brink of war against the most powerful empire in the world, it was the Second Continental Congress that called for a day of fasting and prayer. The day would be May 17th, 1776, exactly 250 years ago today. It would be a day, our forefathers said, when we would call on God. It would be a day that we would repent of our sins. It was a day that we would boldly ask God to give us victory over our enemies. As my friend Gary Bauer notes, these leaders who loved our country and loved our God would be called Christian nationalists today. And it is a title they would have gladly embraced. By the way, if being a Christian nationalist means loving Jesus Christ and loving America, count me in. They were bold about their Christianity. They weren't ashamed of it. They knew that it was their Christian faith that compelled them to love this great country and those who resided in it. And it was their Christian faith that made our forefathers realize that the fate of our nation did not rest alone in the strength of our armies, but in the power of our God. A few months after that day of fasting and prayer, on the eve of America's independence, in July 3rd, 1776, John Adams wrote a letter to his wife, Abigail, and he predicted that this would be the most memorable epoch in the history of America, and that there should be annual celebrations that would include pomp and parade, sports and shows, but it would also include sacred acts of devotion to Almighty God. 250 years later, we are here to fulfill that vision. Our great president, President Donald Trump, has planned a year of celebration as we have a time of sports and shows and pomp and parade. Nobody can plan a party better than President Trump. But President Trump also wisely believed that this celebration should begin with those sacred acts of devotion to Almighty God. And that is why he is the one who has called us together today to rededicate our lives to God. The president believes that we need God. You and I believe that we need God individually and together as a nation. And may I tell you a secret that the left does not want you to know? Our forefathers knew they needed God as well, and they weren't too proud to admit it. Remember the words of Benjamin Franklin? He said, "The longer I live, the more I see convincing proofs that God governs the affairs of men. If a sparrow cannot fall to the ground without God's notice, can an empire rise without his aid? Except the Lord build the house, those who labor, labor in vain." We need God. Why do we need God? Listen to me. Today is not just a day to remember history. It is a day to remember the hand that wrote our history, the hand of Almighty God. It was God who guided our forefathers, the same God who promises to give us guidance if we will ask him. The same God who gave us victory over our enemies in the past promises to give us victory today if we will depend upon Him. And the same God who breathed life into this country 250 years ago, that same God promises to raise us to new heights if we will rededicate ourselves to Him. What does it mean for us as a nation to rededicate ourselves to God? How does a rededication like that take place? The same way it happened 250 years ago. It starts with a prayer. It starts with you. It starts with me. My predecessor at the First Baptist Church in Dallas, the late W.A. Criswell, said it this way. He said, I am a part of a nation, maybe a small part, but I'm a part of a nation. And the nation cannot repent unless I repent. The America cannot be saved. The nation cannot be saved unless I am saved. And America cannot rededicate herself to God unless I rededicate myself to God. The fire, the flame, the devotion must begin in my heart. Some of you may remember that years ago, we used to sing a little chorus that went like this. Lord, send a revival. Lord, send a revival. Lord, send a revival, and let it begin in me. That is the hope. That is the prayer of every Christian who loves God and loves America. May God bless you, and may God continue to bless these United States of America. Thank you very much.
1: Robert Jeffers, who is, of course, the pastor of First Baptist Church and one of the speakers there at Rededicate 250. And when we come back, we'll also hear from some others. But one of the questions I might post to you is your own thoughts. First of all, we'll open up the phones in case you'd like to join the conversation as we're talking about this event that took place yesterday and what is going to be taking place in the future. Because, as he said, this president does like to have a party, and there are a lot of events being scheduled for this America 250. So if you'd like to join us, that number is 1-800-351-1212, 1-800-351-1212. But also, for those of you that maybe just want to leave an email, love to get your thoughts, because we also had a chance to hear from a number of other individuals. Today we're hearing from some pastors, and maybe after we go a day or two, you'll say, well, it's old news, but I was very struck by the fact that Senator Tim Scott, who is, of course, our senator from South Carolina, basically started out by saying, how many of you love Jesus? Of course, all the hands go up and all the people shout in. You could hear a little of that even as Robert Jeffers was speaking, but then reminded us of our rights don't come from government. No, our rights come from God, and made a big point about the fact that this was very important, and it is something we talk about in this issue of the Declaration. As a matter of fact, there are some interesting comments being made right now by some of these Christian historians about what is the connection between the Declaration and the Constitution, because some of the secularists have wanted to drive a wedge through it, you might say. Well, the Declaration does talk about our rights coming from God, but we know a lot more now, and so we don't believe that. And besides, it says all men are created equal. Well, that doesn't work if you, back in the 19th century, even in the 18th century, wanted to have slavery. So that's why there was an attempt to even back then to drive a wedge through it. But even now, this idea that government should be the one granting you the rights, and yet, of course, the Declaration makes just the very definite, obvious contrast to that, and in some respects just illustrates again that those two come together. My comment has always been that the Declaration gives you the why of American government, and the Constitution gives you the how. And I do spend some time, especially in a couple of the booklets we've been making available lately, to point out that we don't have a godless Constitution, but the Constitution is really not focusing on the reasons why we have the government we have. That's already been dealt with in 1776 with the Declaration, but how to construct it in a way that was meaningful. So nevertheless, I think that's a very good piece as well. Since we haven't heard from our soccer player, I thought it would be good when we come back from the break to also hear from Jack Graham. He is the pastor of Prestonwood Baptist Church, and he went through some of the various discussions we're talking about today to focus on the idea of revival and to sanctify yourself. So we're going to look at some of that, and then I'll again give you a few more highlights from what was happening in Rededicate 250. Then we'll get into, of course, what's been happening in Iran and some of these other very important issues that we need to address. But if you find yourself saying, I'd like to know a little bit more about some of these issues, we'd love to hear from you. If you'd like to join the conversation, 1-800-351-1212. I'll be right back.
3: Have you ever met a child you knew would do great things? 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
1: Back once again, if you'd like to join the conversation, 1-800-351-1212. Talking about Rededicate 250, it looks like we're going to maybe reschedule our guest, but we'll see how that turns out. But I thought since we did have a chance to hear from a number of speakers yesterday, I was going to at least play one more. And I'd love to hear from you. Is this something that would be of interest to hear some of the other speakers? You can certainly contact us at any time at POV@pointofview.net. That's POV@pointofview.net. And I mean, some of you might say, no, I can go watch them on YouTube, or no, I'd like to hear what they have to say. We certainly could bring some more of these as the week unfolds. But I thought another person that you would certainly want to hear from is another guest that's been on this program many times, and that is Pastor Jack Graham. He is the pastor of Prestonwood Baptist Church, and he really took us to the book of Joshua, and I think you're going to find that very helpful as he stood before this group right before the National Mall.
2: I am so glad that our President and Commander-in-Chief Donald Trump has invited us here to pray, to worship, to seek the God of heaven. There was the Commander-in-Chief 3,000 years ago by the name of Joshua. He and the children of Israel stood on the brink of blessing. They're about to cross over the River Jordan and into the Promised Land. God had given them life and liberty, setting them free from the powers of Satan and Egypt. They wandered in the wilderness for those 40 years. A generation died off, but now they are ready to go in and to take the blessing and the promise that God had already given them to possess the land. But before they crossed over, Joshua stood before the people. And he said, sanctify yourselves, for tomorrow the Lord will do wonders among you. So my message from God's word to you today, for all of us, is the message from God's word to sanctify ourselves, to dedicate our lives, to consecrate ourselves to Him. Yes, we stand. We gather in celebration of America. We are Christian patriots. We love our country. And unapologetically, we celebrate this great country. But in the midst of our celebration, let there be a rededication, a consecration from the God who does wonders still today. He is the God of wonders. It's been said that revival is a new beginning of obedience to God. May God give us a new beginning. The question is asked, is there anything too hard for God? That's the right answer. There is no person too hard for God to save. There's no problem too hard for God to solve. There's no prayer too hard for God to answer. There's no mountain too hard for God to move. There's no marriage too hard for God to restore. There's no body too broken that God cannot heal. There is no soul too divided that God cannot restore. There is no prodigal too far from God that He cannot forgive. Why? Because our God can do anything but fail. We're at the brink of blessing in our nation. I sense it, don't you? That God is moving. In fact, we're seeing signs and signals that the revival is on the way. That God will revive His church. That God will awaken this nation. He and He alone can do it. But we know what God can do. We all confessed it. Can I get a witness? God can do anything but fail. So we know what God can do. But here's what we are to do. Sanctify yourselves. That is, we are to consecrate our lives before the Lord. to surrender ourselves, to cleanse our hearts and confess our sins, and yes, to repent. We are to keep the commandments that God has given us and live under the lordship of Jesus, our Savior and Lord. And we rededicate our lives personally to Him today. Yes, it's wonderful to gather in a great crowd like this and have ceremonies of rededication. But what about you? Do you need revival in your own heart? There's an old gospel hymn that says, Lord, send a great revival and let it begin in me, in me. It's never too late for a new beginning in your life. The greatest miracle, we've been talking and hearing about miracles today, but the greatest miracle is the miracle of the cross and the resurrection of Jesus Christ and the salvation of a soul that trusts in Him. The miracle of God's grace, the miracle of God's love. You talk about the wonder of God. What about the wonders of His love? Oh, the wonder that God loves me. So let it begin in me. Revive us again. Fill each heart with Thy love. Let each soul be rekindled with fire from above. Say it. Hallelujah, Thine the glory. Hallelujah, amen. Hallelujah, Thine the glory. Revive us again.
1: And again, great message by Pastor Jack Graham of Prestonwood Baptist Church. And I thought just before we get into the next break, I might just clarify a few things, because some people might say, well, was there only Christians there? The article I've posted here from our Washington Post writers had an interview with an individual that is age 61, lives in Iowa. And she said, you know, I'm not religious. I'm not even sure I'd call myself a Christian. But the fact is, this country was put under God by our first president. A little bit later, she says, I don't think people realize how big a deal this is. We're at the point where we're fighting powers that want us to fail and fall, she says, I guess it is, and our country to be turned over to globalists. So she's not even necessarily a person who would be religious. I thought it also mentioned there were some other

that anti-Semitism is utterly un-American. And I thought it was a good piece because, as we've talked on this program so many times, this issue of anti-Semitism is an issue. It has been an issue for some times on the left, but it's starting to be an issue on the right, and we certainly want to speak out against it. But one other mention I thought I'd make before we move on to some other topics is one of the other speakers who appeared by video was Pete Hegseth, and wasn't sure what we would get, but he actually told a really powerful historical story of the American Revolution, because what he did was focus on how George Washington and his ragtag bunch of individuals were famished. They were weakened. He said, amid all the bleak nights, the loss of despair, the lack of proper support, George Washington performed a profound act. He praised, and certainly talks about the fact that many of these men marched in the snow without their shoes, and probably painted the most bleak picture imaginable of Valley Forge, and how at that point, even being encouraged by a pastor to just simply give up, to surrender, to hope that his good character would keep him from being executed as a traitor and all the rest. And so, very important. And of course, then Pete Hegseth ends by saying George Washington gives us an example. Let us pray without ceasing. Let us pray for our nation on bended knee. So just a few of the individuals there. We had people that were in the military. We had people that were Jewish, Catholic, Protestant, obviously. We had best-selling authors. We had people who are best known because they have the right last name. I mentioned some of those individuals that spoke here as well. And there was, if you will, a sense of legacy in that regard. And even Jonathan Rumi, who plays Jesus on The Chosen, was a speaker there as well. So this was something that took place yesterday. Again, if you want to contact us and say, I'd like to hear a few more, POV@pointofview.net. That is something I was thinking you might want to hear, but perhaps you've heard enough, and we'll move on to some other topics. So come back from the break. Let's talk about what's going on in Iran. Then we'll get into some other very important issues that you need to know about. All that coming up right after this.

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1: Back once again, listen, we can't talk about the war in Iran. Let me just mention, for those of you watching online, I'll hold up a copy of our latest issue of Outlook on the war in Iran. Came out in May, and why it matters and the importance and its impact. And we spend a fair amount of time talking about what the threat is, all the way down to a very good piece by Gary Frazier that has to do with some of the prophecy, and by Liberty on the war in Iran, Three Reasons to Care. And I thought, as we see this unfolding before us, it would be worthwhile to, for just a minute, come to my commentary. Now, hasten to add, although my commentary is being heard on stations all over the country, it is not posted on our website yet, but I'm sure it will be coming. And it has the title, Middle East Ripples. That is, as we point out, the Middle East is changing, and in some respects, I'm quoting from some of the things written by Victor Davis Hanson. By the way, I was at a lunch yesterday, and somebody said, well, have you ever interviewed Victor Davis Hanson? I said, well, yes, we have a number of times, but we tend to quote him even more so. And in this particular case, he talks about the global ripples from the Iran war. Whether you agree with our military action or not, I think we should, at the very least, acknowledge things have changed. And as we get into next hour, the whole issue of how the press has been getting the story wrong about Israel and Hamas, also getting the story wrong about Iran, that war, it, I think, illustrates again that maybe we need some clear thinking for just a minute. And as Victor Davis Hanson says, he argues that this war has shattered old alliances. It has checked China and Russia, and it has realigned the geopolitical landscape. And just one obvious implication, since we'll be talking about Hamas next hour, is Hamas and Hezbollah probably won't be anywhere near what it was before, in part because Iran will not be funding them, and also because they have been held in check as well. The first thing he mentions, of course, is that we have four literally decades had OPEC terrorized, he says, the industrial world with threats of oil shortages and sky-high prices. Now we're starting to see a change. We're seeing the United Arab Emirates announcing that it is leaving the cartel. There's every reason to believe that there will other countries, Arab countries, that will follow. And interestingly enough, he also points out how some of the Arab nations have even been encouraging the U.S. to continue bombing Iran. We've had sort of a ceasefire, but I don't know how long that's going to last. And the fact that they are wanting to eliminate the dangers from Iran show that this is a much more divided Middle East than it was just even a few years ago, but certainly decades ago. Let's talk about Russia and China then for just a minute. Russia is effectively cut off from its one ally that they've had there in Iran. In the past, Russia has also had an ally in Egypt, but not as much now. And so here, it's lost an Iranian ally, and it's trapped, as he points out, in a four-year quagmire in this Russia-Ukraine war. It also has a declining population and really an economy on the brink of depression. In some respects, Russia is not the Soviet Union that we remember from the past. Likewise, of course, the president's just come back from China. China has lost much of its influence over oil-rich Venezuela, not to mention the fact that it's lost its ability to get oil because these oil tankers are not moving through the Strait of Hormuz. As devastating as that for any country, it is very devastating for China, and very quickly will cause other kind of actions to take place. He also goes on to simply say, look, China may also be having second thoughts about moving against Taiwan after seeing, as he called it, the U.S. high-tech aerial and naval prowess. And so, you know, we can have a debate as to whether or not we should be in Iran, whether we should have ever had this war. I think, first of all, when we look at the threats no longer of a nuclear Iran. I mean, I think that one has been laid to rest. Or even the threats of Iran with all of its oil supplies funding so many different terrorist organizations. This has, as he said, sent ripples throughout the world. Now, with that as a background, what does that mean to you? Very good piece that I mentioned in the May issue by, again, Liberty McCarter about the war in Iran, three reasons to care. One has to do with the safety, one has to do with human rights, but the other is the economic issues. And no longer do we have OPEC controlling us. But at the same time, let me be honest, some of the numbers I mentioned on Friday are worth mentioning again. Usually we have about 4 million barrels of oil flowing through the Strait of Hormuz. That is not happening. And that has created and is now creating perhaps the largest oil shock the world has ever experienced. Gas prices, $4.50 nationwide, $6 in California, and they have every reason to go up. Even more of concerning is some people might stop driving for a while or work from home or do a number of things, but the diesel prices are going up as well, and that affects the cost of transporting things, at least on land here in the United States, not, of course, even overseas, because most diesel is used in the ships. And then another very important commodity, not only do we have an oil shock, we could have a food shock of some sort. Fertilizer is a very important commodity that actually travels through the Strait of Hormuz. About a third of the world's fertilizer, mostly in the form of urea and things like that, is not making it to the farmers who need it. But of course, if you even look at what is happening right now, if you don't get fertilizer on the land pretty soon, what's called the spring application, it's not like, well, we'll grow the crops and they won't be as good. They may not even plant the crops. And if you start looking at some of the numbers I mentioned the other day from the American Farm Bureau, we have a very high percentage. I think the number they used was 70% of U.S. farmers said they could not afford fertilizer. And you start playing that out, along with the fact that many of you are located in parts of the country where there has been a very significant drought. That has affected more of the lower 48 states and only certain states, but nevertheless, you can see that the possibility of having amber waves of grain or even having products from our fruited plain, if we want to come back to, of course, the God Bless America and some other things, we might once again see that we are facing some significant challenges. The last one, of course, is we mentioned the other day, the inflation rate, 3.8%, but that's more of a lagging indicator. That tells us, in a sense, what consumers have spent. That's 3% year over year. But if you look at the producer price index, that's kind of looking ahead, talking about what producers are paying, who then pass it on to you. That's at 6%. So as important as our military engagement in Iran was, we are certainly going to face some consequences in terms of shortages and prices. I'll certainly have more to say about that. I have a commentary coming out next week on it as well. But it's just an illustration that there are consequences. And the best way to address those might be for the president to acknowledge those. I've seen him occasionally acknowledge them, but most of the time he just simply says, well, this is short-term pain for long-term gain. Well, I wish the American voters had a longer memory and had more patience, but I simply know that's not necessarily the case. How that will affect midterm elections? Well, we'll be talking about that here on Point of View. But again, if you want to find some of the things we've talked about today or we'll be talking about next hour, simply go to the website, pointofview.net. Viewpoints commentary, actually, that is posted at the moment is Penedexter's from Friday, but I imagine eventually we'll get the right one up there. And I would encourage you to find that and many of the articles we've posted. Let's take a break. We'll come back with more right after this.
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1: This is a battle between truth and deceit, a battle between forces that would enslave this country in darkness and between a media that wants to present you with the truth.
2: We are being censored. America's news outlets no longer provide the truth. 90% of news outlets in the United States are controlled by six corporations. The mission of the Epoch Times is to chase the truth, to ground all statements in fact.
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0: USA Radio News. I'm John Summers. The Long Island Railroad strike stretches on as riders find alternate ways to get into New York City.
1: Even though some LIRR commuters say it's taking them twice as long to get to where they need to go, they refuse to drive.
2: Between the congestion pricing, parking, wear and tear on my car, having to actually stay alert and drive, I won't.
3: The traffic, the parking, how can you do that? It would take me half of my day.
1: The MTA is offering limited shuttle bus service from just a handful of Long Island Railroad stations and making drop-offs to subway lines in Queens. In New York, I'm Natalie Migliori.
0: President Trump warned Iran the clock is ticking. Trump advised Tehran they better get moving fast or there won't be anything left of them. In a Sunday morning post on Truth Social, Trump wrote, "Time is of the essence as peace negotiations appear to remain stalled." An investigation's underway after two military fighter jets collided during an air show in Idaho. The weekend event was held near the Mountain Home Air Force Base, about 50 miles outside of Boise. Video shows the jets colliding before spinning toward the ground and crashing. All four Navy pilots ejected. The base was locked down following the incident. A naval spokesperson said both aircraft were based out of Whidbey Island in Washington State. The USS Gerald R. Ford's back in Virginia after 11 months at sea.
4: Families gathered at Naval Station Norfolk Saturday as sailors returned home following an eventful deployment that featured combat operations, a shipboard fire, and plumbing issues aboard the carrier. Navy officials say the deployment was the longest carrier voyage since the Vietnam War. The vessel's missions included the capture of former Venezuelan President Nicolas Maduro and the Iran War. I'm Jim Forbes.
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0: President Trump moved to drop his multi-billion dollar lawsuit against the IRS. The president, his sons Eric and Donald Trump Jr., along with the Trump Organization, had accused the Treasury Department and IRS of not preventing a former IRS employee from leaking their tax returns. In court documents, legal experts called the lawsuit unprecedented, with a sitting president seeking monetary damages for alleged harm to his personal interests from an executive agency he controls. The acting head of the U.S. Food and Drug Administration's Drug Center was fired.
6: Tracy Beth Hogue posted on her social media Friday that she was fired, and the FDA's website shows she was replaced by Deputy Michael Davis. This comes after FDA Commissioner Marty McCarry was replaced with Kyle Diamantas, who had been FDA Commissioner for Food. Davis, the new acting director for the Center for Drug Evaluation and Research, had been the deputy director of CDER for about a year. I'm Lisa Carton.
0: Prosecutors seek the death penalty for the suspect in the fatal shooting of two Israeli embassy staffers outside the Capitol Jewish Museum in Washington, D.C. last year.
7: Elias Rodriguez stands accused of gunning down a young couple who worked for the Israeli embassy. The Justice Department said Friday that a death sentence is justified because of his substantial planning and biased motive. Rodriguez has pleaded not guilty to 13 counts, including murder and terrorism charges. I'm Wendy Swanson.
0: I'm John Summers, USA Radio News.
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9: We'll be right back. 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

0: Anderson.
1: As I mentioned last hour, we have the World Cup coming to North America. World Cup will run from June 11th to July 19th. Final game will be played at the New York, New Jersey Stadium there in East Rutherford, New Jersey. They have now had their qualifying playoffs, and we now know the full 48-team field for this tournament, which will take place in the United States, Canada, and Mexico. I think this is a great opportunity for evangelism as people are watching the World Cup. There have been various evangelistic opportunities there. Of course, we have the world coming here for the greatest sports event in the world, and I think you will certainly appreciate that as well. So we have now been able to connect up with Silas Pereira, who is the author of this book that just came out a couple weeks ago, Beyond Success, One Athlete's Outstanding Pursuit of Goals, God, and Glory. International soccer star, two-time World Cup midfielder for Brazil, but he's also played for other countries as well. Then became a coach and has even been a commentator on ESPN. An individual that I think you will certainly appreciate with, oftentimes seen as one of the most gifted and intelligent midfielders for that. Born in Brazil, played, of course, on the Brazilian national team, but also later transitioned into coaching, into various leadership roles, and also has been an individual that has worked as for Athletes for Christ. I think you're going to appreciate that as well. Really takes some of the principles of his life, helping us understand mentorship and really begin to focus on what true success means. So, Silas, thank you for joining us by phone from Brazil. Thank you for joining us today here on Point of View.
2: Yeah, my pleasure. My pleasure. And sorry because of the problem with the connection, but we're here.
1: Well, we ended up just moving it to the second hour, and fortunately we have a two-hour program. Let's start with your origins. You were born into a full house. We will talk about the loss of your mother and then later your father, but I think for some it would be just great to hear your story of origin, because in some respects there is, again, sort of a great success story of an individual who you might not have necessarily at the time thought that he would become an international soccer star, or as you say, football star.
2: Yeah. It was not easy at all, because as you said, we lost mama when I was five, and then we lost father, and then I have a bronchitis, so I got sick. It was not easy because of that, is because I was so skinny to play soccer. And I used to play when I was a teenager, 15 minutes with my friends, and then 15 minutes trying to recover.
1: Yes.
2: The breath to play another 15 minutes. So, but God has a plan for me in a world of soccer, and he made a way for me to play in big clubs here in Brazil, also in Europe, Japan, and then to reach the top high level, which means the Brazilian national team in the World Cup.
1: Yes. Again, you got a picture of you with Pelé and some others we'll talk about in just a minute. Let me come back, though, to your mother dies at the age of five. You were, at the time, going to an Assembly of God church, and then you became members of a Nazarene church. But it does seem to me that that is part of your life, because at the age of eight, your twin brother and you made a public decision to accept Christ, and that really carried you all through life, didn't it?
2: Yeah. When mama's dad, when I was five, we moved to Nazarene Church, and we have been there about 55 years. And it's so important to me and to my family, because we learn in Nazarene Church how to love God, how to maintain to believe in God and His words, and also learning about principles and values. So, and when I was 8 years old, we got baptized, and I accept Christ as our Savior. No? And this has made all the difference for me.
1: And I think the pastor was a U.S.-born missionary, also served as a professor in the local seminary. So in some respects, when people talk about mission work, in some respects, you were the recipient of some of that, weren't you?
2: Yeah. Because when I started my career, it's like God opened the doors for me, and I become a missionary in Portugal, in Italy, Japan, Qatar, Argentina, Uruguay as well, and even here in Brazil.
1: Well, again, let's get into, of course, playing soccer or football, it is called worldwide. And in some respects, you point out early on, and I thought that was really good, that talent isn't enough. People were always telling you and your brother and others that we had great potential, but it does seem to me that you have met, and I think we've all seen, whether it's professional athletes here in the United States, football, baseball, basketball, whatever, or in your country, for example, soccer players and others who had the gifts and maybe even had the natural talent, but that was not enough, was it? And I think in some respects that comes back to your persistence, your dedication. Can you speak to that for a few minutes?
2: Yeah. Talent is not enough, as you said. You have to. I had to sacrifice many things to become a professional soccer player, because we have a time to wake up, we have a time to eat, we have a time to go to school, we have a time to go to practice, and you change coach, you change tactical situations, you change country, you change language, you change culture, food, weather as well. And you have to face many things to succeed and reach a professional career. And after that, you have also to how to lead with fame and money and being a known person. Yes. And everywhere you go. So it's not easy at all. But when you have, I am surrounded by a Christian family. My dad, the pastors, we live along, so we get along. And this is what's so important to me, to not lose my heart, and to not lose the being humble.
1: Yes.
2: In spite of the light, no, of that the word comes upon you and you are a famous person.
1: Yes. Well, again, here we are. Skinny kid with bronchitis made it to one of the top clubs in the world. We'll come back and talk more about that right after this.

0: This is Viewpoints with Kirby Anderson.
1: The Middle East is changing, and so is the world. Israel's war with Hamas is one reason, but a more significant reason is the Iran war. Victor Davis Hanson outlines the global ripples from the Iran war. Whether you agree with the current military action or not, you should acknowledge that the war is changing the world as we know it. He persuasively argues that it has shattered old alliances, checked China and Russia, and realigned the geopolitical landscape. A devastated Iran won't be funding Hamas and Hezbollah, even if the Iran war ends tomorrow. He reminds us that for more than half a century, OPEC has terrorized the industrial world with threats of oil shortages and sky-high prices. We are now starting to see a change, with the United Arab Emirates announcing that it will be leaving the cartel. It is likely that other countries will follow, and we're also seeing some Arab nations encouraging the U.S. to continue bombing Iran. Russia is effectively cut off from the Middle East with the loss of its Iranian ally. Meanwhile, Russia is trapped in a four-year quagmire in Ukraine, has a declining population, and has an economy on the brink of depression. China's lost much of its influence over oil-rich Venezuela and will be looking for new oil producers, since few oil tankers are moving through the Strait of Hormuz. The Chinese leaders may also be having second thoughts about moving against Taiwan after seeing the U.S. high-tech aerial and naval prowess. We can have a debate about whether the Iran war was prudent. We can have a debate about whether the costs are worth it. But we can't deny that the war has sent ripples across the world. I'm Kirby Anderson, and that's my point of view.
2: Go deeper on topics like you just heard by visiting pointofview.net. 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
1: Back once again, and Silas Povera was with us as we were talking about his book, Beyond Success, One Athlete's Outstanding Pursuit of Goals, God, and Glory. Silas, let's, if we can, just maybe talk about not only the physical demands on you, but the emotional ones, because early on you talk about dealing with homesickness, sort of pre-game anxiety. You tell the story of at one point being told you're not going to play because you just found that you weren't going to get cut, but you weren't also going to play. The mental factors are pretty significant, aren't they?
2: Yeah, for sure. When I was to go try at São Paulo FC, one of the biggest clubs here in Brazil, the two coaches were in, I was hiding, trying to drink water, and they was not seeing me. And one said to another, "What is this kid that comes from Campinas, Silas? What he comes to do here? He comes here to eat." And I was so skinny, and it was so embarrassed to me. But my father, I used to say to Paulo, my twin brother, and me, the last word in your life belongs to God. So I took that in my heart, because many people give up their career before it started, when they heard something like that. And this is for me, when you have good advices at home and good advice from also from the Bible, you be strong inside, and you understand the value that you possess inside. And I understood that when I was a kid, before 15 years old. And it helps me a lot to face also this kind of words, of bad words.
1: Yes. Well, again, we've already talked about the loss of your mother. I'm going to talk about your father for just a minute, because he had a stroke and eventually didn't make it. But you talk about, and this is, I think, very important and maybe a lesson we can pass on to all of our listeners. Your father's priorities, you say, were very clear: God, his children, and his work. And in some respects, people get those all out of order, because even many years after your mother had passed away, you don't remember your father pursuing any other relationship, because he was sort of dedicated to you children. And he also was somebody that you did not want to disappoint. So in some respects, whether it's you or your brother or other members of your family, it does seem to me that your father left a real legacy in your life, didn't he?
2: Yeah, for sure. He taught us about putting a properly order of priorities, like God in the first place. Then now I understand better my marriage, most my wife, and then after my wife, my kids. I have three kids, all marriage. I have two grandsons. And the third one is on the way. So then my extended family, then my health, then the gift that God gave to me to help others. Most people that cannot give back for you. And then the work, the things you do. So when you can feel or you can follow this order of priority, the chances to succeed is becomes bigger, right?
1: Very good. Again, we're talking with Silas Povera, and we need to get you on the World Cup. So let's do that. First of all, World Cup, as I mentioned before, is going to run this year from June 11th to July 19th, 2026, three different countries, United States, Canada, and Mexico. And this dates all of us a little bit, because you were talking about preparing for the World Cup in 1985, which was significant. And the tournament was going to take place in Russia, the primary territory, of course, course, of the Union of the Soviet Social Republics, USSR. And so talk about that, because many of our listeners may are just starting to learn about this idea of the World Cup. Those of you around the world are certainly focused on it every time it takes place. But as I pointed out a minute ago, not every team can participate. There are qualifying playoffs, and then there's a, at least now, a 48-team field, which then is narrowed down. So talk about that significance, because all of a sudden you find your national team winning the South American Championship in Paraguay. Now you're going to the World Cup. Can you tell us more?
2: Yeah. It was not common, because when I was 19 years old, I played for Brazilian national team under 20. As you said, in Paraguay first, the South America's league. Then we played in Russia, the World Cup under 20, and we won twice, Paraguay and Russia as well. And then one year after that, I was playing for the Brazilian national team in professional in Mexico.
1: Yes.
2: And this is not easy at all, but it's the top for soccer player career, when we reach the World Cup. And I think that as I said before, God has had a plan for me to be in his voice in this kind of competition, when the whole world is hearing you, what you say, and how you live, and what are your priorities. So that was a good moment to tell about the faith in a simple way for the world.
1: Well, and again, you have a picture here of you with Pelé, but there's another individual that you were thrilled to play with, and that's Zico, probably is not as well known to the American audience, but he's probably as famous or almost as famous as Pelé. And there was a time in which he had been having some kind of knee surgery and injury, and he had to come off. And guess who goes in? You get to go in for this incredible player at the national stage, right?
2: Yeah. Because we are in a room next to another, and then I had a chance to pray with him and say how God could heal him, his knees, to continue in the World Cup in Mexico, and in fact this happened, and he could play and help us to reach the, I think we went until the quarterfinals in Mexico. We lose for France, and he's still my friend until now. And as you said before, he's I think after Pelé, I think he's the second best player here in Brazil.
1: Yes. Well, again, this is all part of this book, Beyond Success, One Athlete's Outstanding Pursuit of Goals, God, and Glory. Coming to a break here, and I thought when we come back, we'll talk a little bit about how you met your wife, and then I want to get into being a coach, and then, of course, being a commentator on ESPN and some of the other ways in which God has blessed you, because there have been some great opportunities for you, even off the field, and that's something I think would be helpful. And for those of you that are listening, let me again mention that I think this World Cup may be a real opportunity. I know some of our evangelistic outreaches, we're going to be covering that in the next couple of weeks, I hope, that have tracks and various resources. You have the world coming here, and it could be just a real opportunity for you. But nevertheless, if you have a young person in your life, could be a child, it could be a grandchild, a niece, nephew, whatever, whether they play soccer or not, but certainly if they play soccer, to have this incredible story of an individual that had to play and was able to play, first of all, had to play in instead of Zico, which I think is pretty intriguing, and actually play at that level. But also, I certainly see this as passing on some great biblical principles, and we're going to talk about that when we come back from the break. And so if you find yourself saying, well, I'd kind of like to get a copy of the book, The good news is it's not published in Brazil. It's published by our good friends at Harvest House. It just came out about 2 months ago, 2 weeks ago, I should say. It might be able to find it in your local bookstore, but as you well know, we have a link there so you could get it in paperback or Kindle. Beyond Success, One Athlete's Outstanding Pursuit of Goals, God, and Glory. And we have even begun to tap into some of the other principles about humility and faith, perseverance, and purpose. So we'll do that right after these important messages.

It was not that long ago that censorship appeared to be almost inevitable. Free speech was being attacked and strangled in many places. And some of us wondered if this was the end. But now, many feel a new sense of hope, a chance for a fresh dawn. Let me caution you. Now is not the time to relax. It's a time to press forward, to use this fresh opportunity to proclaim and learn how to apply truth to current issues. By the fact you're here, listening right now, that tells me that you recognize the vital role Point of View plays as a voice of truth. 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

0: 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The opinions expressed on Point of View do not necessarily reflect the views of the management or staff of this station. And now, here again is Kirby Anderson.
1: Back once again as we talk about this book, Beyond Success, One Athlete's Outstanding Pursuit of Goals, God, and Glory. I thought it would just be a good way to kind of gear us up for the World Cup. And Silas Puarre is with us. And Silas, first of all, I love the pictures that are in there. And you've got pictures of you and your wife in Japanese garb and you and your kids. And it just occurs to me, we got to get you married, first of all, here. So let's talk about how you got married. And then, if nothing else, illustrates, I've oftentimes said, join the military, see the world. Another part of that is become an athlete, see the world, because you found yourself even playing soccer in Japan. But first of all, you do have a chapter about how you met your wife. Can you share that?
2: Yeah. It's beyond success, I think, means when you reach to maintain a marriage, because it's not easy. In fact, 4 out of 5 are bankrupt, divorced, and unemployed 2 years after their retirement.
1: Wow.
2: So it's a victory for me. People sometimes think that playing a World Cup, good clubs, is the most or the highest place. It's good, but it's not everything. I think being 38 years marriage, it's for me very nice, important, and I can say this to the others. And building a family, I think also this is it's just important for someone, right?
1: Well, and she taught Sunday school and sang in the choir and all sorts of things. So you made a very good choice there as well. Let's, if we can, maybe talk about what happened, because I had you go to Japan, for example. And when you were there, not only were you married, but you had 3 kids. So obviously, even as you are continuing in your athletic activities, there were some real opportunities. And in just a few minutes, we'll even talk about being, if you will, a missionary athlete. But before we get to the whole athletes for Christ, just talk about how, in some respects, this opportunity to use your physical gifts really provided you with other venues of opportunity, didn't they?
2: Yeah. Playing in many countries and learning a lot of language. Maybe 2 or 3. It's important to talk, you know, in a good way in the countries I lived, and in Japan as well, because we had at home meetings with the Brazilians and the people from South America to talk about our faith, to talk about the Bible, about God. And also trying in doing good inside the field to have more opportunity to speak, you know, out of that.
1: Well, again, you were a Brazilian star in Argentina. Of course, you were in Japan. But then we come to today will be your last game. And, of course, you're back on Brazilian soil. But for many people in the athletic world, they sort of don't know what to do with themselves next. You already pointed out about the divorce rate being very high, how many of them ended up bankrupt. You've seen that with American football players and basketball players and others as well, if they don't manage their lives and manage their funds. But immediately then they said, you know, you've got a knack for coaching. So take us from being an athlete who's on the field, really responsible for his own athletic performance, but being a leader. And now, as you point out in the book, now you had to be a leader of leaders. And you had to pay attention to all the athletic prowess of those individuals. And that is different, isn't it?
2: Yeah. Being a coach is quite different, because you have 25 to out of 30 sons that you have managed and that you have been a role model for them. And this is not easy because they come from different backgrounds and also cities here in Brazil or outside. So, but there are a lot of values and principles that I learned. Then I could they could take advantage of that when their leader, their head coach.
1: You talk about the coach's life. What is that like exactly? Because in some respects, you had, of course, a assistant coach. You had the solo coach. In some respects, that was a real challenge for you as well to figure out what that might mean. And you were able to do that for a number of years after, I guess, 12 years of coaching. But in some respects, give people a feel for what a coach's life is like when you're dealing with soccer.
2: Yeah, it's different. It's different. Yeah, you have to face being alone, and not always you can bring your family with you. Mm-hmm. And that's why also I decided after 12 years to go to the another situation, and then I become a commentator in ESPN in order that I can stay more time with my wife and my kids and my family.
1: Well, again, it's one of your chapters here about weighing the value of every move, because now you find yourself in a very significant venue. This is kind of the third phase of your life, ESPN reporter. And yet I thought it was very interesting because you use as one of your key verses, Joshua 24, verse 15, "As for me and my house, we will serve the Lord." And so here, once again, you had to really make a decision about what your priorities were, what was most important. And just as you had to make those decisions about what is right and what real success is as a first a player, then as a coach, now with the visibility of television as an ESPN sportscaster, you had to make those decisions again. And making the correct decisions are going to be very important.
2: Yeah. I think that being famous is not wrong. The money that you can get our career, but now I think the people can watch me as a good soccer player that I when I played, and also a serious

0: in the work, in a Christian's life, in everywhere.
1: One of the things you really focused on is the issue of humility. Now, of course, you were born into a large, humble family anyway, but one of your key verses is 1 Corinthians 10, verse 12, lest anyone who thinks that he stands take heed lest he fall. And it does seem to me that we certainly can rejoice in your success, but I think what runs through your book is the idea that sometimes the world's definition of success leaves you empty, and that's why the subtitle of your book is One Athlete's Outstanding Pursuit of Goals, God, and Glory, because humility is really one of the key aspects of what has helped you to be so successful, don't you think?
0: Yeah. I agree with you about that. I think, and we have some examples about that, that players that reach the level, the highest level, and then they have money, but some of them are in jail. So this is complicated, because you have to understand that it's okay succeeding in career, but it's more important when you understand that you are a man and you have to have integrity, be humble, and put the others in front of you. And I think this you learn along of the road, right?
1: Well, let's take a break, and when we come back, we'll spend just a few more minutes talking about Beyond Success. Silas Pereira is with us. The cover actually says Paulo Silas Pereira, and again, you will be able to find the book possibly in your local bookstore, but if not, it is published by Harvest House. We have information about it on our website, and we'll talk a little bit more about some of the day-to-day things that Silas does to make sure he's centered in Christ. We'll talk about that right after this.

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1: See, Liz Puero with us for a few more minutes as we talk about Beyond Success, one athlete's outstanding pursuit of goals, God, and glory, published by our good friends at Harvest House. And one of the keys to success you talk about, Silas, is you say, quote, I intentionally cultivate habits of prayer and Bible study in my home. I've always enjoyed selecting a book of scripture and studying it with my children. It became a meaningful way to pass on the principles I had learned. Alongside daily prayer, the Word of God holds the power to renew our thinking and as a result transform our behavior. If we wanted to try to understand some of your success, I mentioned humility a minute ago, but also spending time in God's Word. And so, again, we will have to maybe go on because he has apparently dropped off the line. So let me just finish off with some of the things that is there because, again, we probably will not be able to connect up with him because he's in Brazil. But I thought it would be kind of helpful to some of you to know that, indeed, he is an individual that in the last chapter there talks about being a missionary athlete. There is an opportunity there for athletes for Christ ministry, which came into being back in 1984 in São Paulo. It's a Brazilian group composed of athletes from various sports, actually being able to go out and present some of the gospel. And this has been a way in which they've used this to actually help people with group meetings and a variety of other issues. So if nothing else, I thought that this would be a great book for you to know more about. If you do know of a young person who at one way or another is interested in sports, maybe has been following some of the things happening in our society, I would highly encourage you to get a copy of that because I think they would benefit tremendously from the book as well. Well, again, that was an interview that we tried to pull together. And just before we take a break, let me mention that two of the other articles that I've posted for you today are on topics that I addressed earlier. One of those had to do with, as I mentioned, our friend Jim Dennison pointing out that if he'd had a chance, he'd write three columns today, one about the Rededicate 250, one on Ebola in Africa, which we'll probably get to later in the week, and the other one is on this issue with Nicholas Kristof, and he uses that as a good illustration that, as we say so often here on Point of View, we really have to have some level of discernment, because he says trust is an especially precious thing for the press, considering, he says, that nothing we do matters unless audiences believe us. He says your solid sourcing, top-notch writing skills matter little if readers think you are a weasel. And it's interesting, he uses that as an introduction into this story that appeared in the New York Times, because he says it really is disturbing that what you ended up with is a flimsily sourced op-ed in the particular story by Nicholas Kristof, which was a story about supposed abuses taking place when Israeli leaders were dealing with people from Hamas. But what I found so interesting is that he reminds us that there have been many other examples of that as well. For example, back on October 17th, of course, as I pointed out in our piece that we posted on Friday, we actually had a commission's findings in which they interviewed 400 witnesses, survivors, and others, and sifted through all sorts of photographs and visual analysis to understand some of the barbarism that took place. So I wanted you to be able to see this article because, if nothing else, this article is a great illustration of the fact that just because it appears in the New York Times doesn't mean that it actually took place. And he goes on for three pages to really, in a very significant way, document some of the real problems with how the New York Times has covered the war between Israel and Hamas, and then, of course, by implication, how in many cases have documented how poorly the New York Times, which has always been the paper of record, has poorly covered the Iranian war. We're able to get Seelis back once again. And I thought just for the last few minutes, I might talk about being, if you will, a missionary athlete, because that group called Athletes for Christ is a ministry that came to São Paulo back in 1984. And it's just another great opportunity for people to use their academic and their athletic backgrounds to advance the gospel. So whether you're in the classroom or you're out on the field, it does seem to me that there's a real opportunity to witness for Jesus Christ. And that is something you've been doing as well, isn't it?
2: Yeah. Athletes of Christ has been created in 1978 for one goalkeeper. His name is John Leite. And the other is a striker. His name is Baltazar. And they created this group, I think, for the in a way to help people, to help players to succeed in their career in being out of the statistics. I said to you before that 4 out of 5 are bankrupt, employed, and divorced after 2 years after their retirement. In a very difficult career, because they finish the majority finish their career about 38 years of age, and then they have 60 years to live.
1: Yes.
2: And, how to do with this without the structure, without having a balanced life, and this is kind of complicated, right?
1: Yes. Well, I think it's a great testimony. Just before we ran out of time, your last chapter talks about the fact that after you read the book, you said, well, Seelis has been successfully played in Europe, became a multi-time champion, revered in Argentinian soccer, met celebrities from film and music, even had lunch with global leaders. What a remarkable achievement. But then it gets back to the subtitle of your book, and even the title of your book, your definition of success, which I think is the biblical definition of success, is different than the world's definition. Can you explain?
2: Yeah. I think that if you have the word at your feet, but you have no God to guide you, I think it's a wrong way. No? And I think that Joshua in chapter 1 in verse 9, that God says to us, be brave and courageous, don't fear, because I am your God, I will be with you wherever you go. So I think this people must understand that there is, you have to live, you have to be happy, you have to pursue your dreams, but you have to think about an eternal life, because this is not at the end. No? And here, is not the end. You have an eternal life to live, and you must think about that.
1: Well, again, the book is entitled Beyond Success, One Athlete's Outstanding Pursuit of Goals, God, and Glory, published by our friends at Harvest House. Might be able to find it in your local bookstore, but we have information about it on our website at pointofview.net. Might want to pass it on to a young person that's really interested in the sporting world, but maybe needs to know more about this whole idea of success. I might just mention we also have a link to Beyond Success, where purpose meets performance, and you can see more about the book and also learn a little bit more. This would be something that you could use even as an evangelistic outreach to sports teams and things of that nature. So, Seelis, thank you for being with us today, and thank you for calling back again from Brazil. So thank you for doing that. Just before we run out of time, let me mention tomorrow, Sean Cortopassi will be with us. On Wednesday, we have Paul Weaver going to talk about archaeology. It's going to be a great week. Most importantly, I want to thank Megan for help pulling all that together. Steve, thank you for producing the program. See you back here tomorrow, right here on Point of View.
3: The Bible tells us not to worry, and yet there is a lot of worrying stuff in our world today. 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

0: USA Radio News, I'm Anthony Lucero. President Trump says the U.S. has held major discussions with Iran and confirmed that he paused a planned military strike after the Middle Eastern leaders requested a delay.
1: It's a very positive development, but we'll see whether or not it amounts to anything.
0: Trump says negotiations are continuing and expressed hope the attack could be avoided permanently while diplomatic talks move forward. San Diego police and the FBI are investigating the shooting deaths of three people outside the Islamic Center of San Diego as a possible religious hate crime. Authorities say a 17-year-old and a 19-year-old suspect were later found dead nearby from apparent self-inflicted gunshot wounds after officers responded to reports of an active shooter.
2: Because of the Islamic Center location, we are considering this a hate crime until it's not. And at this point, we're going to work closely with the FBI.
0: San Diego Police Chief Scott Wall. The Justice Department announced a $1.8 billion anti-weaponization compensation fund for people the Trump administration says were targeted by the Biden administration, including some connected to January 6th prosecutions. President Trump says he supports the program.
1: People that were weaponized and really treated brutally by a system that was so corrupt, with corrupt people running it, and they're getting reimbursed for their legal fees and the other things that they had to suffer.
0: This follows the dismissal of his lawsuit against the IRS, tied to the FBI search of Florida home. Colombian singer Shakira was acquitted in a Spanish tax fraud case after a court ruled authorities failed to prove she lived in Spain long enough back in 2011 to qualify as a tax resident. The court ordered Spain to repay more than